horse, fetch thy mare, and take us home. The wife and I came out for a quiet glass of stout.

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But the wife, as quick as thought,

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Please, Harris, fetch thy mare and take us home.

From Between the Breaks Live, Stan Rogers, with Harris and the Mayor. And that was a re-release of that CD on the Borealis record label. Before that, we heard Priscilla Herdman do Stan's song Field Behind the Plow from her Seasons of Change CD. Before that, John Gorka with The Lock Keeper. Before that, Lee Murdoch from his CD Safe in the Harbor with White Squall. That's a song that I find myself singing all the time. I don't know why, but it just comes to me all the time. And we started with Northwest Passage from the CD of the same name, also re-released on the Borealis record label, Stan Rogers. And as I sit here listening to these songs that Stan Rogers wrote, I really can recognize the poetry in his songs and the stories that he tells with them. I do have a few more songs that I want to play as we remember Stan Rogers. Again, if you missed the beginning of the program, June 2nd was the anniversary of Stan's death. It happened in 1983 as part of a plane crash as a result of a fire on an Air Canada plane. And I wanted to play some of his music, which is all so, so very good. And I have a few more things I want to play. But first, I should tell you that support for WAMC comes from Amtrak, announcing new early departures and late-night returns between Albany and New York City on the Empire service. 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So I want to play a few more of Stan's songs, and one is from Stan himself, and the other are from a couple of other people. So here's Priscilla Herdman once again.

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song John Gorka wrote for Stan Rogers. That's how legends are made, from his 1990 album on the Windham Hill record label, Land of the Bottom Line, 1990. Before that, we heard the Dave Rowe Trio do the Mary Ellen Carter, and then an instrumental piece, the Cape Breton Fiddler's Welcome to the Shetland Isles. Stan Rogers wrote the Mary Ellen Carter, and the Cape Breton Fiddler's Welcome to the Shetland Isles is traditional. Before that, we heard from Paul Mills, who went by the name of Curly Boy Stubbs on Stan Rogers' albums, doing Stan's 45 Years. Before that, from Between the Breaks Live, Stan Rogers with Delivery Delayed, and we started with Priscilla Herdman doing the song Lies, All Those Lies, Telling Wicked Lies. And just, again, the poetry in Stan's music is just something that is very moving, and then when you add the music to it, it goes to a different dimension. So that's my tribute to Stan Rogers for tonight. 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Once again, I want to thank everybody who participated in our fun drive this week, and you are just simply the best. That's all there is to it. I'm going to listen to something from a couple from England who happens to be touring around in our area. And they have a couple of shows coming up. They will be at Cafe Lena in Saratoga Springs on the 11th. On the 12th, they will be in Northampton at the Parlor Room. And on the 13th, they will be at Six on the Square in Oxford, New York. And they are just show-stopping incredible with their harmonies. And they go by the name of The Black Feathers.

If no one threw their feet about, if the Guinness boys stopped making stout, you'd forget what life is all about and soon become quite thirsty.

Well, that is Connie Calder from Canada. Say that fast 10 times. And that is the title tune from her song, from her CD, Keep Going, came out a couple of years ago. And she's going to be at the Old Songs Festival, June 26th through the 28th. And before that, you heard from Sally Rogers and Howie Burson, and they did a song called The Good in Living and the two instrumental pieces, Speed the Plow and Flying Cloud, back to back. And this is from an old CD called When Howie Met Sally, and they are also going to be at Old Songs. Before that, we heard from Trett Fury with a song about worry stones from her wonderful CD called Rembrandt Afternoons. And before that, we heard from Amy Spies with the title tune of her CD from 2019 with Me and the Ghost of Charlemagne. And we started with the Black Feathers with Strangers We Meet. And again, they have several shows coming up. The first one is at Cafe Lena on the 11th. And then they will be at the Parlor Room in Northampton on June 12th. And then at 6 on the Square out in Oxford on the 13th, the Black Feathers. 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Well, this is a new CD that we just got last week. It's from Brooks Williams and Aaron Catlow. It's called Working in Wood, and here's a song from it.

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That is Canadian Terry Tufts with a song that was popular on AM radio when I was growing up. Terry Tufts from Two Nights Solo. Tell Them I Remember You. Before that, the late Bill Staines with Once We Walked from his CD called Old Dogs. Before that, a duo that goes by the name of Driftwood with Oh My Stars. And John Smith from his latest album, the CD is called Simple As, and that was Underneath the Stars. And we started with a new CD from Brooks Williams and Aaron Catlow, and that was a song called Mockingbird, one that they co-wrote. 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Since 1796, oakwoodfriends.org. 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

0: 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Well, this is a trio that goes by the name of I'm With Her.
1: Oh, we'll send you on with this John Hiatt song. We just still love playing it. It's one of our all-time favorites. And thanks for listening.

Well, that's Amy's piece with a song written by Ben Glover, Kindness, from the Blue Rock Session. Before that, we heard from Ruth Unger and Mike Miranda from the Mammals with a song called Oh, the Cruelties, single. Before that, we heard from Abby Gardner, a dobro master extraordinaire with Bob Dylan's Masters of War. And we started with I'm With Her, consisting of Sarah Jarosz, Aoife O'Donovan, and Sarah Watkins, with a John Hiatt song called Crossing Muddy Waters. And just quickly, I want to tell you about a couple of things I forgot to mention. Annie and the Hedonists will be at Cafe Lena in Saratoga Springs on the 14th. The Willie Nile Band will be at the Town Crier on the 13th. House of Hamel will be at the Iron Horse on the 11th. And Liz Longley will be there on the 12th. And I think that's, Melissa Ferrick will be at the Iron Horse tomorrow with Elizabeth and the Catapult. So that gives you a couple of other things that I just didn't have time to play a song from any of those. And I just wanted to make sure that you knew all about those things that are happening. You've been listening to the Hudson River Sampler. It's been a pre-recorded show. I hope you've enjoyed it. 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Thank you again for listening. My name is Wanda Fisher. I'll be back again next Saturday evening. We invite you to stay tuned next for the listening party. And following that is the WAMC Jazz Show with Bill McCann. Thanks again to everyone who has contributed to our fund drive. You are just simply the best.

Hello and welcome to the WAMC Listening Party here on WAMC Northeast Public Radio. Coming up, almost an hour of music all sourced from vinyl records. We'll definitely play some Sonny Rollins tonight and a lot of other stuff as well. The WAMC Listening Party, it's an all-vinyl show and it starts after the news from NPR.

0: Live from NPR News in Washington, I'm Janine Herbst. The House voted this week to invoke the War Powers Act, limiting President Trump's power to continue directing military action in Iran without congressional authorization. It passed with the help of a few Republicans. NPR's Ron Elving has more.
1: This week, four members of the Republican majority crossed the aisle to vote with the Democrats and invoke the War Powers Act on Iran. This is legislation that's been on the books since the wind down from the Vietnam War, and it requires congressional approval after an overseas deployment has lasted 60 days. We're way past that with the war on Iran, but past efforts to invoke the act have fallen short. This time, with the margin of majority down to the fingers of one hand, the defection of four Republicans was enough. Now we'll see if the Senate follows through.
0: NPR's Ron Elving reporting. President Trump has issued a full pardon for a former Republican congressman convicted of insider trading. As NPR's James Jones reports, the pardon follows appeals for the action from leading Republicans.
2: In 2022, the Securities and Exchange Commission accused Stephen Boor of using non-public information to buy shares of companies ahead of big announcements. He was convicted by a jury in 2023 and sentenced to 22 months in prison. An appeals court rejected Boor's claim that he was wrongfully convicted, and the Supreme Court failed to take up his case. Trump has pardoned 13 current or former members of Congress over his two terms, and he continues to claim that previous Democratic administrations used Department of Justice prosecutions to punish political enemies. In a statement to the Associated Press, Boor says the pardon, quote, corrects a politically motivated prosecution. James Jones, NPR News.
0: In Eastern Democratic Republic of Congo, Ebola is still spreading widely, with new figures showing at least 452 confirmed cases, a number which is likely the tip of the iceberg. The Congolese government has reimposed travel restrictions at the epicenter of the outbreak, as Emmett Livingston reports.
3: Without warning, the Congolese government suspended flights to and from the city of Bunia, the capital of Ituri province. It's the second time Congo has suspended flights since the outbreak began last month. Ituri in eastern Congo is the epicenter of the Ebola outbreak, harboring over 94% of the confirmed cases. Official figures released on Friday showed that 71 new cases had been recorded in a single day. The number of Ebola fatalities also jumped. Congo's National Institute for Public Health said in a report that this shows there is, quote, rapid and ongoing community transmission. Aid workers on the ground paint a similar picture. Hospitals are poorly equipped and overwhelmed, they say, and there's no way of knowing the true number of people who have been infected. For NPR News, I'm Emmett Livingstone in Kinshasa.
0: And you're listening to NPR News from Washington. Golden Tempo won the Belmont Stakes in New York today. The horse also won the Kentucky Derby, but didn't race in the Preakness, so there's no Triple Crown winner this year. Commandment came in second and Renegade took third place. This is the third and final Belmont that will be held at Saratoga. It moved there from Belmont Park as it underwent renovations. The hardest tissue in the body is tooth enamel. NPR's Nate Rott reports a new study looks at how it's evolved to change with human diets.
4: Enamel is the pearly white outermost layer of teeth. It's found in many vertebrate species. And unlike bones, it can't repair itself, so it needs to be especially durable. The new study published in the journal Nature looks at the structure of enamel on the nanoscale, very close up. Pupa Gilbert, the lead author, is a physicist at the University of Wisconsin-Madison.
5: What you see is that there are very parallel crystals that are parallel like stray hair in a ponytail, if you wish.
4: But they found in species such as meat-eating early humans that ate harder or tougher foods, those parallel crystals were slightly askew. A tiny adaptation, the study finds, that helps fractures in enamel stay small. Nate Rott, NPR News.
0: Pope Leo is in Spain for a week-long visit, the first by a pope in 15 years. He was greeted by the Spanish king and queen in Madrid this morning, and he'll address both houses of the Spanish parliament. He'll also visit the Canary Islands to meet with migrants and pay tribute to the thousands who've died at sea attempting to reach Spanish soil. 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

Music from Sonny Rollins on the WAMC listening party. Sonny Rollins, who died age 95 from The Bridge That's Without a Song. I'm Lucas Willard, keeping it moving with some more jazz. This is Sean Mason from his record, The Southern Suite. It's called One United.

Music from Sean Mason from the record The Southern Suite on the WAMC Listening Party. I'm Lucas Willard. Let's take a break and we'll come back with some Jeff Parker.

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That's a song, I've Been Lonely for So Long by Frederick Knight. Before that was Help Me Make It Through the Night, Brian Ferry with a Kris Kristofferson tune. And before that was a couple of tracks from Jeff Parker from the record Four Folks. On the WAMC listening party, I'm Lucas Willard. Let's take a break. We'll come back with, well, let's do some Japanese experimental.

Music from Yasuaki Shimizu from the record Kakashi on the WAMC Listening Party. I'm Lucas Willard. Now let's go to Turkey with some Barış Manço.

Music from Barış Manço on the WAMC listening party from a compilation greatest hits record called Manchology. And Bill McCann's jazz show is coming up next. I'm going to leave you with some classic Willie Nelson to end the night here. Thanks so much. Remember, the WAMC Fun Drive will resume on Monday. You can pledge online at WAMC.org. Thanks so much. I'll see you next week.

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Well, good evening. And welcome to the WAMC Jazz Show. I'm Bill McCann. And tonight we're going to feature a bunch of classics from the likes of Stanley Turrentine, Freddie Hubbard, Sonny Rollins, Oliver Nelson, Horace Silver, and Wayne Shorter. So let's get started. Stanley Turrentine, going back to the 1970s with a couple of classics from his CTI days. First up, we're going to hear the tune Sugar. Stanley with Ron Carter, George Benson, and Billy Kay, along with Lonnie Smith, Richard Pablo Landrum, and the wonderful Freddie Hubbard. And then we're going to hear Don't Mess with Mr. T. Stanley with Ron Carter, Eric Gale, Idris Muhammad, Bob James, and Richard T. A couple of classics from Stanley Turrentine to get us going here on the WAMC Jazz Show.

That's Stanley Turrentine right here on the WAMC Jazz Show with Don't Mess with Mr. T. Indeed. Stanley on the tenor saxophone, Ron Carter on the bass, Eric Gale on the guitar, Idris Muhammad on the drums, Bob James on the keys, and Richard T. on the organ. Going back to June of 1973, and we started the program off with Sugar. Stanley Turrentine with Freddie Hubbard, along with George Benson, Ron Carter, Billy Kay, Lonnie Smith, and Richard Pablo Landrum. That goes back to 1970. A couple of classics from Stanley Turrentine from his CTI days. Speaking of CTI, how about a couple classics from Freddie Hubbard from his days at CTI? First, we're going to hear Red Clay, Freddie with Herbie Hancock, Ron Carter, and Lenny White, along with Joe Henderson. How about that for a combination? Going back to 1970. And then we're going to hear First Light, I should say. Another classic. And that goes back to 1971. Won a Grammy in 1972 for the best jazz performance by a group. Richard Wyons, Ron Carter, Jack DeJohnette, along with George Benson, Phil Krause, Erto Morera, Hubert Laws, and Don Sobeski doing some great strings. A couple from the wonderful Freddie Hubbard here on the WAMC Jazz Show.

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That's Freddie Hubbard right there on a classic on the CTI label going back to 1971 called First Light. Freddie Hubbard, along with Richard Wyans on the piano, Ron Carter on the bass, and Jack DeJohnette on the drums, George Benson on the guitar, with Phil Krause on the vibes, Hubert Laws on the flute, Erto Morera on percussion. Strings by Don Sobeski. It won a Grammy in 1972, Best Jazz Performance by a Group. Freddie Hubbard, First Light, and we started off with Red Clay. Freddie with Herbie Hancock on the piano, Ron Carter on the bass, Joe Henderson on the tenor saxophone, and Lenny White on the drums, going back to 1970. Freddie Hubbard, a couple here on the WAMC Jazz Show. How about some Sonny Rollins? He is a classic on the Impulse label. The original music from the score for the motion picture Alfie. Here's Alfie's theme. Sonny Rollins on this recording with Oliver Nelson and Bob Ashton, along with Jimmy Cleveland and J.J. Johnson, Phil Woods, Danny Bank, Kenny Burrell, Roger Kellaway, Walter Booker, and Frankie Dunlop, arranged and conducted by Oliver Nelson. Sonny Rollins with Alfie's theme here on the WAMC Jazz Show.

0: One of the all-time classics from Sonny Rollins, Alfie's Theme. Classic jazz here on the WAMC Jazz Show from the motion picture Alfie. Sonny Rollins with an orchestra arranged and conducted by Oliver Nelson, who we'll hear from in this program. Sonny Rollins with Oliver Nelson and Bob Ashton on the tenor saxophones, Jimmy Cleveland and J.J. Johnson on the trombones, Phil Woods on the alto, Danny Bank on the baritone, with Kenny Burrell on the guitar, Roger Kellaway on the piano, Walter Booker on the bass, Frankie Dunlop on the drums. Classic jazz going back to 1966 on the Impulse label. Spoke to Sonny Rollins once, and I asked him, how'd you get that gig? He said, well, he was in London, and Michael Caine, who was the star of the program, that movie, asked him if he'd be interested in doing the music. And the rest, as they say, is history. One of the greats, Alfie's Theme. Sonny Rollins here on the WAMC Jazz Show. We hope you're enjoying the music. We'll have lots more to come in the second hour here on WAMC.
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0: Well, you're listening to the WAMC Jazz Show. I'm Bill McCann, and your host. If you're just getting here, in our first hour, we featured some great music from Stanley Turrentine and Freddie Hubbard, along with Sonny Rollins. How about another one from Sonny Rollins? This is going back to 1956 with Clifford Brown on the trumpet, Richie Powell on the piano, George Morrow on the bass, and Max Roach on the drums. It's on a side called Sonny Rollins Plus Four on the Prestige label. We're going to hear one of Sonny's great compositions called Pent Up House. Classic jazz right here on the WAMC Jazz Show.

Oliver Nelson right here on the WAMC Jazz Show. Stolen Moments, one of the all-time classics. That's on a side called The Blues and the Abstract Truth. Oliver Nelson with Eric Dolphy, Freddie Hubbard, George Barrow, Bill Evans, Paul Chambers, and Roy Haynes going back to 1961. And before that, we heard Pent Up House, Sonny Rollins with Clifford Brown, Richie Powell, George Morrow, and Max Roach. Not a slouch in the bunch, going back to 1956 on a side called Sonny Rollins Plus Four on the Prestige label. We'll get one more from Oliver Nelson. He did a follow-up to The Blues and the Abstract Truth, and they called it simply More Blues and the Abstract Truth on the Impulse label. We're going to hear a feature written by Neil Hefti called Midnight Blue, and it'll feature Ben Webster on this recording, Thad Jones, Danny Moore, Phil Woods, and Phil Bodner, along with Pepper Adams, Roger Kellaway, Richard Davis, and Grady Tate. Some more classic jazz right here on the WAMC Jazz Show.

Ben Webster there on a Neil Hefti composition called Midnight Blue. Oliver Nelson, More Blues and the Abstract Truth, going back to 1964 on the Impulse label. With Thad Jones and Danny Moore, Phil Woods, Phil Bodner, Pepper Adams. With Roger Kellaway, Richard Davis, and Grady Tate. Mr. Ben Webster, along with Oliver Nelson. Classic jazz here on the WAMC Jazz Show. Horace Silver, another one of the greats. He put out so much classic jazz, it's hard to pick from any of these artists, frankly. They just have such a great discography. We're going to hear a couple from Horace. First, we're going to hear on a side called Further Explanations, or I should say, I got explanations on the brain, Further Explorations by the Horace Silver Quintet with Art Farmer, Clifford Jordan, Teddy Kotick, and Lewis Hayes, going back to 1958 on the Blue Note label. We're going to hear a Horace composition called Moon Rays. And from there, from Six Pieces of Silver, we're going to hear another classic from Horace called Senor Blues with Donald Byrd, along with Hank Mobley, Doug Watkins, and Lewis Hayes, going back to 1956. A couple of classics from Horace Silver right here on the WAMC Jazz Show.

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That's the great Horace Silver here on the WAMC Jazz Show doing Senior Blues. Donald Byrd on the trumpet, Hank Mobley on the tenor saxophone, Doug Watkins on the bass, and Louis Hayes on the drums. Going back to 1956 on a side called Six Pieces of Silver. Horace Silver here on the WAMC Jazz Show. And before that, Moon Rays, Horace Silver's quintet, on a side on Blue Note called Further Explorations by the Horace Silver Quintet. Art Farmer with Clifford Jordan joining Horace along with Teddy Kotick and Louis Hayes. Classic jazz from 1958 on the Blue Note label. Our last feature of the program, we'll have a couple of tracks from the great Wayne Shorter. First, from a side called Juju on the Blue Note label, going back to 1964 with a great lineup. McCoy Tyner on the piano, Reggie Workman on the bass, and Elvin Jones on the drums. We're going to hear a cool tune called 12 More Bars to Go. And from there, we're going to hear a side from Speak No Evil. Freddie Hubbard with Wayne Shorter, along with Herbie Hancock, Ron Carter, and Elvin Jones, going back to 1964, Christmas Eve of 1964. This was recorded. This is an all-time great album, Speak No Evil. We're going to hear a real nice tune called Wild Flower. A couple from Wayne Shorter here on the WAMC Jazz Show.

Wayne Shorter. Wild Flowers, the name of that tune from one of his classics on the Blue Note label, going back to 1964, called Speak No Evil. Freddie Hubbard with Wayne Shorter, Herbie Hancock, Ron Carter, and Elvin Jones. And before that, we heard 12 More Bars to Go from Juju on Blue Note, going back to 1964. Wayne Shorter with McCoy Tyner, Reggie Workman, and Elvin Jones. A couple of classics from Wayne Shorter here on the WAMC Jazz Show. Well, that's about all the time we have for this evening. Stay tuned for Jazz After Hours here on WAMC. I'm Bill McCann. I'll be back next Saturday night at 11 p.m. for two more hours of great jazz. In the meanwhile, have yourself a great week.

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1: This is Jazz After Hours. My name is Jeff Hanley. It's my job to gather together an entertaining mix of today's jazz and deliver it to you in a big chunk. Twice a weekend, 4 hours of new jazz by today's living jazz musicians. And tonight, as the saying goes, Jazz After Hours has got it going on. Nothing gives me more pleasure and energy than uncovering some very new recordings to share with you. In fact, in very short order, we'll get the evening off to a wonderful start with one record that just became available in the last few hours. I thought all week about what to lead with tonight, and then the answer became very clear with the arrival of one email from a friend of our show you've heard many times, and even likely seen if you've watched some of our exclusive video content in the last few years. It's a great example of multi-generational influences, friendships, recording and performing collaborations, and faithful devotion to the legacy and the future of jazz. An emblem of how this music lives and continues to grow in the face of many challenges. That's a big setup, I know, but I think I can deliver, so get yourself comfortable, whether you're working or chilling or driving or whatever. We're about to make a jazz show. And this is where we start. You know by now, I like duets. I especially like duets that bring two extraordinary talents together for one incandescent moment, a moment that, when you look back at it, seems surprising and inevitable at the same time. Guitarist Yotam Silberstein and bassist Ron Carter have known each other for about 2 decades, having crossed paths many times. But what you're about to hear is the first time they've played in a duo setting. Their age difference, as is often the case in jazz, was no barrier to making great music. Yotam has made a point of working with his elders like Hank Jones, Billy Hart, and George Coleman before. Ron Carter and Yotam Silberstein locked into Rudy Van Gelder's legendary studio on the 4th of December last year, what would have been guitarist Russell Malone's 62nd birthday. As you probably know, Russell died in Tokyo while on tour with Ron Carter about a year earlier. Russell was a longtime member of Ron Carter's band, and also a close friend and early supporter of Yotam Silberstein when the younger guitarist was getting started in New York. So the performance you're about to hear ties all three men together in a wonderful, poignant way. This one is about as new as they come. Let's listen to the music, and after the first set tonight, I'll tell you how you can see this performance as it was recorded. This is Blues for Brother Malone, written by Yotam Silberstein and performed here with the great Ron Carter. New jazz, old school, on Jazz After Hours.

That's Swedish bassist Tommy Anderson on Jazz After Hours with Tundra Song. The record by Tommy and his band is called Shimmering Blue. It's a very personal trio record by the member of the New Jungle Orchestra, also a classical cellist and orchestrator. Tommy Anderson performed Tundra Song with Kirk Nufke on cornet and Jose Davila on trombone. Shimmering Blue is the record. Ulysses Owens Jr. and Generation Y right before that with Hoagy's Stardust. Around the World with You is the latest from Ulysses Owens Jr. He had Irina Terakubo playing alto, Anthony Hervey on trumpet, Tyler Bullock on piano, and Yasushi Nakamura on bass. They're Generation Y. And Ron Carter and Yotam Silberstein started us off with a beautiful record called Duets. We heard Blues for Brother Malone, the two friends of Russell Malone getting together in Rudy Van Gelder's studio in New Jersey to lay down that tribute track to guitarist Russell Malone. The story of how this new record came about is pretty deep. We'll talk more about it in coming shows. But if you want to see Yotam and Ron record Blues for Brother Malone, it's now the featured video at jazzafterhours.net. Our next set tonight starts off with music by trombonist, composer, and jazz educator Dr. Javier Nero. He leads his jazz orchestra on the album Alka Bulan on this classic tune, Softly as in a Morning Sunrise. 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

Jazz After Hours. I usually don't set out to do a theme or anything on our show, but this one seems to have a theme of legacy and multi-generational collaboration and respect, I might add. That's Greg Burrows and a project he put together for his good friend Ed Bonoff. It's called Let's Not Wait, the music of Ed Bonoff. Ed's a longtime New York City drummer, spent a lot of time at Birdland soaking up music played by Charlie Parker and Dizzy Gillespie and Bud Powell. Let's Not Wait, the music of Ed Bonoff, includes a medley of Ellington and Strayhorn tunes. You just heard it there. Greg Burrows on drums, Tim Armacost, Gary Simoulian playing the saxophones. The trombonist is John Fumasoli. The pianist, Hiroshi Yamazaki. And Rich Zerkowski is the bassist. That's the band assembled by Greg Burrows for his tribute to Ed Bonoff. Billy Hart's quartet before that with a tune written by the band's saxophonist, Mark Turner. That was Billy's Waltz. Ethan Iverson on piano, Ben Street on bass, and the great NEA Jazz master drummer Billy Hart on drums. Just was the name of that record from the Billy Hart Quartet. And we heard the Javier Nero Jazz Orchestra with Softly as in a Morning Sunrise. That one comes from the record called Alcabula. The singer there was Veronica Swift. Another big band. This time, out here on the West Coast in Vancouver, the Vancouver Jazz Orchestra, who invited B3 player Brian Charette to be their featured soloist on a record called VJO Meets Brian Charette. The EP on this record was saxophonist Corey Weeds. And Brian wrote this next tune, Honeymoon Phase. This is the Vancouver Jazz Orchestra with Brian Charette, starting off our final set this hour on Jazz After Hours.

That's Karsten Dahl and his Golden Ratio Trio, bringing our first hour to a close with Crystal Chorale. Daniel Franck on bass, Jakob Hoyer on drums with pianist Karsten Dahl. Steve Swallow before that, bass guitarist with 8 from his newest album called Winter Songs. Steve performing there with Mike Rodriguez, Chris Cheek, Steve Cardenas, Gil Goldstein, and Adam Nussbaum. Tomas Janzone did Muddy Shoes. That comes from the latest record by Tomas with Nedra Wheeler and Chuck McPherson called Jazz Diary. And the Vancouver Jazz Orchestra started our set with their special guest, Brian Charette. He wrote that tune, Honeymoon Phase, recorded it with the VJO on his recent album called VJO Meets Brian Charette. That's our first hour. 3 more to go, so don't go to bed yet.

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1: And we are back with hour number two of Jazz After Hours tonight. Thank you very much for tuning in or for streaming our show. You know by now that Jazz After Hours is... And we are back with hour number two of Jazz After Hours tonight. Thank you very much for tuning in or for streaming our show. You know by now that Jazz After Hours streams every weekend night from the Jazz After Hours website, and many of the radio stations that air the show also have streaming components. So however you're listening tonight, I really appreciate you being here. I've got lots of great music coming up in our second hour. We'll hear from Ethan Iverson again. The great Joe Magnarelli is coming up in just a few minutes. And a very tasty new record from Brad Good. It's a quintet record with special guest Ernie Watts, recorded on stage in Wisconsin in Madison at the North Street Cabaret. We start the hour with Melissa Aldana and her record Feeling. It's the latest release from the Grammy-nominated tenor saxophonist. She's got Gonzalo Rubalcaba playing piano, and he did all the arranging. Peter Washington is the bassist, Kush Abadi the drummer. We start this hour of our show with Little Church from saxophonist Melissa Aldana.

That's pianist John Esposito's sextet record called Laura. Through the Treetops was the tune that finished the set. You heard Chris Payson on trumpet. Eric Person played flute on that one. On the valve trombone, Phil Allen. John Esposito on piano, Ira Coleman on bass, and Peter O'Brien on drums from the Laura record. And Melissa Aldana began it with Little Church. That comes from her album called Feeling, celebrating the music of Cuba in the period of time between the 40s and the early 60s. Gonzalo Rubalcaba played piano. The bassist was Peter Washington. Doing some fine work on the drums, Kush Abadi. Little Church was the tune written by Melissa Aldana for her Feeling album. Speaking of feeling, the feeling is mutual is the name of this next tune from pianist Ethan Iverson. It comes from his second Blue Note record called Technically Acceptable. Simone Wilson on bass, Vinny Sparazza on drums. Ethan Iverson leads the band from the piano on The Feeling is Mutual.

Trumpeter Brad Good and saxophonist Ernie Watts go back a long time, back to 2018 for the record That's Right. They got together on stage in Madison at the North Street Cabaret with some very talented musicians to record an album called Live Your Dream. Brad Good on trumpet, the rhythm section was Adrian Ferrugia on piano, Jay Anderson on bass, and Adam Nussbaum on drums. That was Lover Man. From Joe Magnarelli, a tune celebrating his current residence in Brooklyn, he wrote it, recorded it on the album called Concord. Joe Magnarelli on trumpet, the rhythm section comprising Victor Gould on piano, Paul Sakivi on bass, and Rodney Green played drums. And another trio right before that, Ethan Iverson led his band on The Feeling Is Mutual, Simone Wilson on bass, Vinnie Spirazza on drums. The record is technically acceptable. That's not my judgment. That's how Ethan named the record. Another bassist from Sweden now on Jazz After Hours, and I love the title of this one. It's called My Toots Toots for Toots. Embrace is the record from Mattias Svensson, Swedish bassist and composer. On this record, he teams up with American pianist Bill Mays. They've also been working together for a very long time. And Mattias' longtime trio partner, Morten Lund. This one was recorded in Denmark and released on the album called Embrace. Music by Mattias Svensson, leading off our next set on Jazz After Hours.

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on Jazz After Hours. That's singer and pianist Dawn Clement honoring her ancestor, Blossom Dearie. The record's called Dear Miss Dearie. We heard the Gershwin tune, Our Love Is Here to Stay, with Dawn Clement on piano and singing,

0: Steve Kowalczyk was the guitarist, John Clayton on bass, and Jeff Hamilton on drums. Sharon Minamoto honoring her family with a new 10-part suite called Goodbye, Strawberry Hill. That was Ashes Falling Like Leaves. Pianist Sharon Minamoto with tenor player John Bentley, bassist Darren Radke, and drummer Bernie Arai. Two vibraphonists before that on a tune called Carousel, David Friedman and Tony Maselli. Glow is the name of their record together. And we started off with Swedish bassist Mattias Svensson. That was My Toots Toots for Toots from Mattias Svensson with American pianist Bill Mays and Morten Lund on drums. The record is called Embrace. Our show is called Jazz After Hours. We reached the halfway point. That means two more hours coming up. I'll be right back.
1: 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U.S. Senator Charles Schumer visits the Microbird bus manufacturing facility in Plattsburgh.
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We'll continue on through the late weekend night with another hour of Jazz After Hours. This is our final hour tonight, the final one of four. I've got Rick Rowe coming up, Jeremy Pelt, with a really exciting new record called Our Community Will Not Be Erased. We'll hear a beautiful duet featuring Jaleel Shaw and Lawrence Fields, and Mark Juliana coming up with his Mischief record. We start off with Ingrid Jensen. This one's called New Body from Ingrid's record Landings. Just came out earlier this year. Gary Versace on the Hammond B3 organ, playing guitar with Ingrid Jensen, Marvin Sewell, and the drummer John Wicken on the tune New Body.

That's Sandman on Jazz After Hours from Our Community Will Not Be Erased. Trumpeter and composer Jeremy Pelt bringing together an exceptional quartet, Orrin Evans on piano, Buster Williams on bass, and Lenny White playing drums on Sandman. From the Midwest, Rick Rowe with Wide River. Rick's a pianist. He had Marcus Elliott playing tenor sax, Robert Hurst on bass, and Nate Wynn on drums. That one from Rick Rowe is called Wake Up Call. And trumpeter Ingrid Jensen started off the hour with New Body. That's her tune from the album Landings. Ingrid on trumpet, Gary Versace on the B3. The guitarist was Marvin Sewell, and the drummer, John Wicken. Until We Meet Again comes from the recent record by Jaleel Shaw called Painter of the Invisible. This is a duet, Jaleel Shaw on alto sax with pianist Lawrence Fields. This is Until We Meet Again.

That's Mike LaDon on Jazz After Hours, honoring his daughter Mary with that tune called Mary. We took that track from an album of duets with Eric Alexander and Mike LaDon called Together. Mark Juliana before that, When the Day Turns Into Night, that comes from Mischief, a record that included a lot of tunes that didn't make it onto the

Sound of Listening record, but Mark thought it was what he called a sonic photograph of the band and put the tunes on Mischief, like that one, When the Day Turns Into Night. Chris Morrissey on bass, Shea Maestro on piano, and Jason Rigby played tenor with drummer Mark Giuliana. And a duet featuring Jaleel Shah and Lawrence Fields led off the set. Jaleel on alto, Lawrence Fields on electric piano. Until We Meet Again comes from the album by Jaleel Shah called Painter of the Invisible. So that's how we get to the end of our show. Well, to help us get to the end of the show is what I should say, because I've got George Cables and Sam Robinson, and I'll probably be able to get in at least one or two more tracks after that. So don't go to bed yet. George Cables plays piano here with bassist Essiet Essiet and drummer Jerome Jennings on So Near, So Far. The record's called I Hear Echoes from George Cables.

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0: Jazz After Hours. I use the expression new jazz, old school, and that record qualifies. It's from Danish tenor saxophonist Jan Harbeck. It just came in a few hours ago. The record's called Conversation, and we finished tonight's show with Out of the Blue. Henrik Gunde, Eske Norlick, and Anders Holm, longtime collaborators with tenor saxophonist Jan Harbeck. Guitarist Steve Kowalczyk did What's New from his album Buckshot Blues. John Hamar and Jeff Hamilton playing with guitarist Steve Kowalczyk. Trumpet player Sam Robinson with Leia right before that. He's from Chicago. His album is called Chasing the Dream. And from George Cable's So Near, So Far. The bass was played by Essiet Essiet. The drums by Jerome Jennings on George's album I Hear Echoes. My name's Jeff Hanley. I hear the clock ticking. I have to get out of here or they'll turn off the lights. Check the playlist at jazzafterhours.net and definitely come back next time for more new jazz, old school, from today's living jazz musicians on Jazz After Hours. I'll see you then.
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5: On From Our Own Correspondent after the news, the rumours bedeviling Congo's fight to contain Ebola.
6: Some said he'd been killed by doctors, his death falsely recorded as Ebola. This follows a popular yet untrue conspiracy theory that the outbreak was invented for the DRC government to attract donor funds.
5: The no-go areas of India's Manipur state.
7: Cookies cannot travel into the valley, meteis cannot enter the hills. Buffer zones, guarded by security forces, have become de facto borders in a state that once prided itself on its interwoven communities.
5: And in the US, a move to let rivers flow freely once again.
8: In native circles, we say that water is life, says Sammy Joe Defantorum of the Shasta Nation. It sustains us. The same with the fish. So we have a very personal relationship with both.
5: All that and more on From Our Own Correspondent. With me, Pascal Harter, after this bulletin of BBC World News.
9: BBC News with Emily Thomas. Voting is underway in Armenia in an election which could decide whether it continues edging towards the West or returns to its traditional ally, Russia. The party of the Prime Minister, Nikol Pashinyan, is expected to win most votes, but not enough for an absolute majority. In the run-up to the vote, Russia has been stepping up economic and political pressure on Armenia. The BBC's Rehan Dimitri is in Yerevan.
10: I'm standing now outside one of the polling stations and it's quite lively, a lot of people coming in, although according to the opinion polls, up to 40% of Armenian voters were undecided. They have a choice of 18 parties, but the main contest is between the incumbent and a pro-Russian billionaire who is leading the Strong Armenia Alliance. He's currently under house arrest. He was accused last year of attempts to overthrow the government.
9: The US military says it's shot down two Iranian attack drones over the Strait of Hormuz, despite a supposed ceasefire. The news follows a wave of Iranian strikes earlier on Saturday targeting Bahrain and Kuwait. The Israeli military says it's intercepted two projectiles fired from Lebanon after sirens sounded near their border. Clashes between the Israeli forces and Hezbollah have continued after the Iranian-backed militant group rejected a US-brokered ceasefire between Israel and the Lebanese government. Israeli troops have been striking deep inside Lebanon. Wira Davis reports from Jerusalem.
11: Israel, which said it has struck more than 150 targets this weekend alone, has also been accused of killing hundreds of civilians in the airstrikes and members of the Lebanese army. It is not involved in the conflict and has begun deploying in parts of the south under the terms of the ceasefire agreement. Yesterday, three Lebanese soldiers, including a senior officer, were killed in southern Lebanon when their vehicle was hit by an Israeli missile.
9: Pope Leo is about to celebrate an open-air mass in Madrid, attended by hundreds of thousands of people. He travelled through the crowds in the Popemobile, waving to onlookers and blessing babies. It's the second day of his week-long state visit, the first by a pontiff to Spain since 2010. These women are attending the service in the Spanish capital.
12: Seeing so many young people here, I hope that Spanish youth too will be able to return to the Lord and that the Holy Father will help them and convey to them everything the Lord wishes to say to them.
13: I converted to Catholicism 2 years ago, and honestly, because of the truth. So anywhere I go and I travel a lot, I'm able to share the faith with other people, and being here and seeing everyone is here for the love of Jesus is really beautiful.
9: After the Mass, Pope Leo will lead a procession through central Madrid. This is the latest world news from the BBC. South Korea's President Lee Jae-myung has nominated Han Sung-suk as the new prime minister. She's the current minister for small and medium-sized enterprises and will only be the second woman to become South Korean prime minister if her appointment is ratified. She must now be confirmed by the National Assembly. Ms. Han is the former chief executive of South Korea's largest search engine. Kosovo is holding its third parliamentary election in just over a year as it grapples with a constitutional crisis. The new poll was forced after the six-month-old parliament failed to elect a new president by the deadline set for the end of April. A winning candidate needs the support of two-thirds of MPs. The authorities in China say they'll be inspecting any spectacles worn by the millions of students sitting their crucial national college entrance exams today to make sure they're not wearing smart glasses. Tom Kavanagh has the details.
14: The world's largest college entrance exams, known as the Gaokao, can have a big say in determining a student's future prospects. Equipped with cameras, Wi-Fi and AI capability, the devices open up all manner of possibilities for would-be cheats. The authorities have said that any glasses brought into the exam room will be thoroughly examined by supervisors, and any candidate caught bringing in banned devices will have all of their exam scores voided.
9: Iran's World Cup squad is due to arrive in Mexico today amidst a row over visas and access to the stadiums where they'll play their matches. All three of Iran's first round games are in the United States, but players have been told they have to fly in and fly out of the country on the same day. Iran also says 15 of its support staff have been denied US visas altogether, which an official described as political interference in sport in its worst form. That's the latest world news from the BBC.
5: Hello, you're listening to From Our Own Correspondent here on the BBC World Service. I'm Pascal Harter. Welcome to the programme. Coming up, life under attack in Ukraine. The bus drivers, traffic police and road repair crews who just keep calm and carry on working. Also, how ethnic tensions have reignited in the northeastern Indian state of Manipur. And we're rolling on the river in America's Pacific Northwest as the salmon swim freely once more after a huge dam is unblocked. But first, to the Democratic Republic of Congo, the epicentre of the current outbreak of Ebola. I once reported on a previous outbreak in Central Africa that was so deadly it killed 80% of the people infected. It wiped out an entire village, all except for the children. In the nearby town of Kili, I stood outside the deserted health centre. The medical staff had gone. Only people who were sick went in there, if they were brave enough to go and die alone so they wouldn't infect anyone else. I'll never forget the graves and the confused stares of people trying to grasp this new invisible danger. But years later, I've come to think of that as a less bad outbreak, because Kele was isolated. The disease couldn't spread more widely. But Bunia in the eastern DRC is not. It's a busy city. And there's an active war in the region, making it all the harder to do contact tracing, control the risks of burial rites, or isolate people who've fallen ill. Here's Olivia Ackland.
6: As we jolt along a mud track, slicing through the jungle, our fixer, a Congolese journalist, Cyrus Muisa, notices the worried expression on my face. "We'll be fine," he says, chuckling as he pats my arm. We're embedded with the Congolese army and are hurtling ever deeper into the forests where ADF rebels lurk. This rebel group, Congo's deadliest, has slaughtered more than 5,000 people in the past decade. Its fighters storm villages at night, hacking people to death with machetes. Violence in the region has intensified just as aid organizations have pulled back following deep funding cuts. Millions of people are now displaced, living in sprawling tarpaulin shelters with scarce access to clean water, food, and healthcare. As we rattle past roofless, charred homes recently torched in ADF attacks, I find myself thinking that things couldn't get much worse. But unbeknown to us, a silent killer is already creeping through the region. It is already infecting people in these remote, conflict-battered villages. Ebola. It's not until 3 weeks later, in the middle of May, once I'm back in Europe, that an outbreak is declared. But Ebola has been spreading, undetected, across the region for at least 2 months. This lag in detection could cost hundreds of lives. Cyrus, who's now reporting at the disease's epicenter, calls me one evening. "C'est des chaudes, Olivia," he tells me down the phone. It was hot. Dangerous, he means. He describes a scene at Rampara Hospital on the edge of the city of Bunia, where several patients and two doctors have already died of Ebola. Cyrus arrived to find a group of people in front of the hospital, some wailing, others screaming that Ebola doesn't exist. They were protesting because hospital staff wouldn't release a man's body to his family. Ebola spreads through bodily fluids, and traditional funeral rites, which involve washing and touching the dead, can be a lethal source of transmission. The dead man is well known. He played football for a local team and ferried people around on his motorbike taxi. When word spread that he died unexpectedly, rumours followed fast. Some said he'd been killed by doctors, his death falsely recorded as Ebola. This follows a popular yet untrue conspiracy theory that the outbreak was invented for the DRC government to attract donor funds. Dozens gathered outside the hospital, seeking answers and demanding to see the body. Then suddenly, an Ebola treatment centre was set alight. Staff and patients fled as the PVC walls melted away. Black smoke rose from the wilting plastic while mattresses went up in flames. The only person left inside was an Ebola patient who had already died. His corpse burned. After soldiers fired into the air and the crowd dispersed, a young man in a tight black t-shirt and drainpipe trousers was still pacing around near the hospital. Cyrus approached him. He was the younger brother of the dead footballer and said he refused to leave without the body. "My brother was okay this morning. He was walking around," he said, his voice cracking with fury. "They said he died and they won't let us see the body. I'm sure they injected him with something." The young man hinted that hospital staff might have wanted to kill his brother for ethnic reasons. "Our family are not from around here," he said in the same taut, angry voice. To an outsider, the theory might sound far-fetched, but Cyrus unpacks it. "Every ethnic group has its own self-defense militia," he explains, "and people are suspicious of each other. They ask, why is this so-called Ebola affecting only our community and not others? For more than 30 years, war has ravaged Eastern Congo. Children have grown up amid rebel attacks, displacement, and government neglect. Now there is a deep well of mistrust. I think back to a girl we met the day before we embedded with the army. She was 16 and had a 4-month-old baby, conceived after she was abducted by ADF rebels. Sitting on a stool inside her dimly lit, tin-roofed house, she spoke quietly, her eyes fixed on the ground. 'People are frightened of me,' she said. 'They know this is a rebel baby and they fear us.' Now, as Ebola spreads through the region, another threat hangs over her future."
5: Olivia Ackland there. Next to Ukraine, which has come under renewed Russian assault during the past week. The capital, Kyiv, has been hit by some of the most lethal attacks since the start of the full-scale invasion, over 4 years ago now. Civilian infrastructure and energy facilities have been targeted across the country. More than 100 people injured and at least 23 killed. President Zelensky warned the public to expect more attacks. But Kyiv was able to strike back, launching drone strikes on the Russian city of St. Petersburg, just hours before the opening of a major international economic forum there on the 3rd of June. If you look at the big strategic picture, Ukraine's overall resistance may be hardening. Vitaly Shevchenko has been considering how, meanwhile, for civilians, daily life goes on despite the war.
15: In Ukraine, the horror of war meets the prose of life in tragic but sometimes uplifting ways. On the way to Kyiv, I got to chat to a couple of traffic policemen at the site of a minor car crash. Working in central Ukraine is easy, one of them told me, but try processing motor vehicle collisions on the front line. They happen there too, you know, he went on. And when we're deployed there, we get given anti-drone guns, and then we have to process all this red tape with drones buzzing overhead. In Kherson, right on the front line, it's business as usual for the local buses, which are still running, even though they are targeted by Russian drones. I spoke to four bus drivers from the city. All four were wounded recently, and all four went back to driving buses. Why? Who else is going to get all the people who've stayed in the city to their shops, pharmacies and hospitals? One of them asked. Some 65,000 people are still thought to be living in Kherson, about a quarter of the city's population before the war. Many of those who have stayed say they are too old to leave or drive a car. Many others do not have the money to afford one, so without buses, their life would be even more difficult. Anatoly Dmitrov was driving his bus on Route 14 earlier this month. The bus was full and people were standing in the aisle when it reached an intersection and was hit by a Russian drone. All the windows got smashed. I barely made it to the next stop where there was a shelter. I looked in the mirror and I saw blood, Anatoly told me. I thought, oh, I need to get to the shelter quickly because sometimes they send a second drone immediately, he went on. The authorities in Kherson have taken steps to protect bus drivers and their passengers. Some of the busiest streets are covered with anti-drone nets protecting pedestrians and traffic underneath. And authorities have given drone detectors, helmets and bulletproof vests to bus drivers. Shortly after I arrived in the Ukrainian capital, I experienced my first air raid. We were two floors underground and yet the impact of a dozen missile strikes thundered around us. Then Russian drones followed, scouting out the damage done by the missiles. Then more missiles. This was one of the worst attacks since the start of the war. We were in our hotel's basement, but that night a record 41,000 people sought shelter in the Kyiv metro. It was so packed that it was difficult to find a spot on the floor to bed down. But sleep isn't easy when the ground above is shaking. As daylight broke, the scale of the damage was revealed. Several apartment blocks hit, at least seven people killed. We visited Vinohrader, normally a sleepy suburb of Kyiv, where we were confronted with a scene of utter devastation. Smoke and dust in the air, empty windows, glass crunching underfoot, cars turned into lumps of twisted metal. Locals told us they had heard at least three massive explosions. Several of their neighbours were taken to hospital with severe injuries. One local resident told me she was most worried about her cat during the attack. Thankfully, both Isaac, the cat, and Anna, his owner, escaped unhurt, but Anna was still tearful. They'll fix the building, but not our souls, she told me. The whole of the building, the whole of Ukraine is in grief. What have we done to deserve this? Nearby, some neighborhood boys joined municipal workers in clearing rubble from a children's activity center with painted purple butterflies still visible in what was left of its windows. It was nearly lunch, and one worker in a high-vis vest put down her shovel to call her son. Have you had your soup? She asked, standing next to a car wheel torn off by the blast which had landed in a patch of grass. Around the corner from Anna's house, a couple of children were playing on a swing, looking in disbelief at all the bustle in their neighbourhood. Further away, road workers were laying new tarmac and buses were running as if nothing out of the ordinary was happening just a short distance away. This is Ukraine's way of dealing with the war. No matter how hard it gets hit, people cling fast to their daily routines. Life must continue as normal.
5: 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You're listening to From Our Own Correspondent here on the BBC World Service. I'm Pascal Harter. 3 years ago, the state of Manipur in the far northeast of India, right up against the border with Myanmar, erupted in violence. Hundreds of people were killed after long-standing tensions between communities sparked a wave of kidnapping, rapes and riots. The Indian central government sent in paramilitary forces who managed to impose relative calm. The causes of the conflict haven't been resolved, though. And this year, communal violence has broken out again. Raghavendra Rao saw for himself what Manipur's enduring divides mean for the people of the state.
7: The sound that broke the night on the 7th of April was brief, but its echo has lingered. An explosion tore through a modest home in the village of Thronglaubi in the Imphal Valley. Inside, two small children were asleep. They were killed instantly. Their mother survived, badly injured, only to learn of their deaths later, reading a local newspaper in her hospital bed. For their grandfather, Babuton Oynam, the loss still defies comprehension. The family had been preparing for a ceremony to mark the infant granddaughter's transition to solid food, a small, hopeful milestone. Now, he says, he does not know what to do. The blast came just weeks before a grim anniversary. Nearly 3 years ago, ethnic violence erupted in Manipur, pitting the majority Meitei community of the valley against Kukizo tribes who inhabit the surrounding hills. Since then, more than 260 people have been killed. Some 60,000 more have been displaced. And the state, which locals once crossed freely, has effectively been divided by suspicion, fear, buffer zones, and armed checkpoints. The roots of the conflict are tangled but deeply felt. It began when Meiteis sought official tribal status, a move which would mean they are eligible to buy land in Kuki-protected areas, which could also give them an economic advantage. Protests followed, then violence. And since then, though it ebbs and flows, it has never fully stopped. Back in Thronglaubi, residents say the April explosion was caused by something resembling a rocket-propelled grenade, a weapon whose very presence speaks to how far the conflict here has deepened. The state's chief minister called the blast a barbaric act aimed at disturbing the peace. But more than a month on, there have been no arrests. Within hours of the explosion, a large crowd gathered outside a Central Reserve Police Force camp, accusing Kukis of orchestrating the attack and questioning how such a weapon could be deployed in a heavily guarded area. The protest escalated. Vehicles were set on fire. Troops fired tear gas, then live rounds. Three civilians were killed. One of them was Michael Huidrom, a man who had come to the village in search of work. Across the Imphal Valley, fear has begun to reshape everyday life. At night, groups of women sit by the roadside, holding burning torches. Once symbolic protests, they now describe these vigils as acts of protection. Who doesn't want to sleep peacefully at home? Asks one of them, Anima Mairambam. We have to protect our children. People's trust in institutions, in security, in each other has eroded. In its place, rumors spread swiftly, sometimes violently. On a recent journey through the state, traveling from the Kuki-dominated hills towards the Meitei-dominated Imphal Valley, that fragility was impossible to miss. Word spread that armed Kuki men were traveling through the Imphal Valley, an area that has been effectively off-limits to Kukis since May 2023. In reality, two vehicles had stopped on the road, and inside were Indian plainclothes security personnel who were carrying weapons and headed for a security operation. But suspicion flared. Vehicles were burned. Stones were thrown. It took hours and tear gas for authorities to restore order. 3 years into the conflict, some of its most shocking episodes remain unresolved. A case that drew national outrage, a video showing two Kuki women being paraded naked in 2023 by an alleged Meitei mob, did lead to arrests. But for the victims and their families, justice still feels distant. And then there are the displaced, tens of thousands of them, both Kuki and Meitei people. In relief camps across Kuki-dominated areas, temporary shelters have become something closer to permanently resettled communities. In the valley, Meitei families express the same despair. Rooms in schools, college buildings, and government offices serve as kitchens, classrooms, bedrooms, everything at once. Living here feels worse than jail, one woman said, who fled her town in 2023. Cookies cannot travel into the valley, meteis cannot enter the hills. Buffer zones, guarded by security forces, have become de facto borders in a state that once prided itself on its interwoven communities. Some now argue that separation may be the only workable reality. Others warn that these physical divisions risk becoming permanent psychological ones. State force alone has not resolved the crisis, nor have political solutions emerged. And for families like those in Thronglaubi, the question is no longer about justice. It is about something more basic. Whether it is possible to feel safe again.
5: That was Raghavendra Rao. Now to a story of going back to nature, or rather, of getting nature back to itself. Many of the world's largest rivers have been dammed, their original courses changed and constrained by huge human-built structures. Dams were once seen as a key part of development. They can control the flow of water for farming and generate valuable electric power too. Still, in many places, their consequences included ecological devastation, stopping fish from reaching their spawning grounds, and the displacement of people for reservoirs. Now, a new movement is pushing for more rivers to be undammed. Ash Bardwaj took a trip to America's Pacific Northwest to see a landscape remade.
16: I'm rafting down a river that's flowing for the first time in a century. The riverbanks are freshly carved 3-meter cliffs of mud and stone because this channel is new, making its way through 100 years worth of silt and sediment that, until a year ago, was at the bottom of a reservoir. Above me, lonely jetties project sadly into the air, marking the previous water level. The Klamath River rises in southern Oregon and flows through northern California to the Pacific. It once saw the largest salmon run in the continental United States, and its banks were home to the Modoc, Karuk, Klamath, Yurok, and Shasta peoples. But from 1903, hydroelectric dams were installed along the Klamath, and the land behind them flooded for reservoirs. The Pacific salmon were unable to reach their upstream spawning grounds, and whole sections of the river disappeared. The dams created stagnation, high water temperatures, and toxic algal blooms, says Ren Brownell, the public information officer for the non-profit Klamath River Renewal Corporation, the KRRC. In 2002, she continues, that contributed to 70,000 adult salmon dying in the lower reaches. The river was at breaking point. Members of local indigenous tribes began advocating for the removal of the dams, then owned by the power company PacifiCorp. Given they only generated around 1.5% of the company's power, PacifiCorp realized it would be cheaper to decommission the dams than refurbish them. The KRRC was created in 2016 to deliver the dam's removal and restoration of the river. The estimated cost was $450 million, funded by PacifiCorp and the states of California and Oregon. But it's been a rocky road, with various concerns raised about the impact on the environment and locals. There was a lot of misinformation, says Ren, who isn't indigenous herself, but grew up on the river. Like arguments that the dams provided irrigation or drinking water and flood control. They didn't. They just generated power. Whilst a fund was set up to offset any property damage caused by the dam's removal, there was no compensation for declining property values or losing access to the waterfront. Today, Copco Lake Township, which developed around one of the artificial dam-created lakes, is full of for sale signs, and the general store remains closed. The draining of the reservoirs also saw some 2,000 acres of land re-emerge, which was returned to the Shasta Indian Nation, and a huge revegetation project began. It now looks like the first growth after a landslide, although some more mature trees have been planted after being flown in by helicopter. New challenges have emerged too, as whitewater recreationists seek access to the river through tribal land, some of which is closed during traditional ceremonies. In native circles, we say that water is life, says Sammy Joe Defantorum of the Shasta Nation. It sustains us. The same with the fish, so we have a very personal relationship with both. When the dams were built, the reservoirs inundated our villages, and we lost ceremonial sites and burial sites.
8: But last June, we had our salmon calling ceremony at a traditional area, she says, referring to the practice of welcoming the salmon back to their spawning ground with drumming and prayers. It was the first time in four generations, Sammy Joe went on. For a native person, having our traditional ceremony, that's everything. That season, coho salmon made it to the uppermost streams to breed for the first time in 60 years, she went on. On the river, we raft through the gates of a gorge where the final dam was removed in late 2024 into Kikiseki Canyon. When the dams were here, it was dry, as the water was routed to the hydropower station in a pipe. Now, it's the wildest rapid on the Klamath, and our boat plunges and soars over the waves, crashing into the water until I'm absolutely drenched. A bald eagle soars between the basalt columns of the gorge, and I spot deer tracks at the water's edge as we pass out the other side. The dams are gone, and all the people of the Klamath, like the river itself, are charting a path through new territory.
5: Ash Bardwaj. That's all for this programme. Thank you for listening. I'm Pascal Harter. The producer was Polly Hope. And we'll be back next weekend for more stories of the lives behind the global headlines. So do join us again then, here on the BBC World Service.
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2: He's a Christian humanitarian who rescues the wounded from the front lines of war. But David Eubank has also killed in combat. So how does he square violence with faith? Is he on the right side of God? And can a man who kills still hope for heaven? Join me, Rajiv Gupta, for Heart and Soul, after the BBC News.
0: No one dead, thank God.
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4: BBC News with Emily Thomas. Voting is underway in Armenia in an election which could decide whether it continues edging towards the West or returns to its traditional ally, Russia. The party of the Prime Minister, Nikol Pashinyan, is expected to win most of the votes, but not enough for a majority. The US military says it's shot down two Iranian attack drones over the Strait of Hormuz despite a supposed ceasefire. The news follows a wave of Iranian strikes earlier on Saturday targeting Bahrain and Kuwait. Israel says it's intercepted two projectiles fired from Lebanon after sirens sounded in communities near their border. Clashes between the Israeli forces and Hezbollah have continued after the Iranian-backed militant group rejected a US-brokered ceasefire between Israel and the Lebanese government. South Korea's Minister for Small and Medium-Sized Enterprises, Han Sung-suk, has been nominated as the new Prime Minister. The former boss of South Korea's largest search engine is expected to help lead Seoul's pivot towards greater use of AI. Kosovo is holding its third parliamentary election in just over a year. The new poll was forced after the six-month-old parliament failed to elect a new president by the deadline set for the end of April. Iran's World Cup squad is due to arrive in Mexico today amidst a row over visas and access to the stadiums where they'll play their matches. All three of Iran's first-round games are in the United States, but players have been told they have to fly in and fly out of the country on the same day. Pope Leo is celebrating an open-air mass in Madrid, attended by hundreds of thousands of people. Earlier, he travelled through huge crowds in the Spanish capital in the Popemobile, waving to onlookers and blessing babies. World News from the BBC.
2: This programme contains descriptions of violence, injury and death in war zones, which some listeners may find distressing. Watching a video of a man in army uniform with a gun running towards gunfire. However, this man, despite his appearance, is not a soldier. He's a Christian missionary.
5: This is 4 May 2017, right outside of Northwest Mosul. People fleeing, ISIS shooting at him.
2: You're listening to the documentary from the BBC World Service. I'm Rajiv Gupta, and for Heart and Soul, I'm speaking with David Eubank, founder of an organisation called the Free Burma Rangers. David is extraordinary. He's operated in some of the most dangerous war zones in the world. He says carrying out humanitarian work and helping people resist against brutal regimes. All the while, David keeps his Christianity front and centre of his work. People describe him as a missionary soldier.
6: Rajiv, can I pray?
7: Absolutely.
6: Dear God, thank you for Rajiv. Thank you for the BBC to help this be useful and glorifying to you and good for the BBC and fun to do. In Jesus' name, amen. So I see myself as a child of God that grew up in the jungles and fields of Thailand as a missionary child and wanting to be a soldier, but always thinking, I'll be a missionary. I'm not sure why, but my dad fought in the Korean War and was glad he did. But he said, you know, you can stop a man's heart with a bullet, and sometimes you have to, but you will never change a man's heart with a bullet. Hearts are changed by love. And so he said to God, if I go overseas again, I want to go so that hearts are changed. He can't change anyone's hearts, but God can change hearts. And so I think that's still true for me as well.
2: David is a US military veteran, having served as a soldier for over 10 years, including in the US Special Forces.
6: You have Rangers, Special Forces on the Army side. You got the Navy SEALs on the Navy side. You got the Air Force, Combat Control, PJ. So everybody has something. I was on the Army side, so Rangers and Special Forces. And after about 10 years, I got out. and was invited to help people in Burma, which is the longest running war in the world, now 76 years. And there, I'm not really a soldier because sometimes I don't even have a gun. And I'm not there, even if I have a weapon, I'm not there to fight the dictator's army. I'm there to help people.
2: Myanmar was known by its official English name Burma until 1989. For years, it's been affected by a brutal civil war, something that David has become involved with. But he's keen to draw a clear line between his humanitarian work and army background. But it's a line that can sometimes get blurred.
6: I remember just recently in a pretty intense battle, the Burma army is hammering the Kurmani, which is up in northeast Burma. We were taking machine gun fire from the Burma army right across the rice fields. I was finally 100 meters, which is very close in real life, just chomping down everything. And we're laying there running out to get wounded, Kareni, with the medical support. And then the Burma army sees us, start dropping mortars, just walking mortars on us. And we're just in a rice field. And I remember talking to a new volunteer the next day. We survived it. And I said, "You didn't react the way you thought you would, did you? I mean, you reacted fine, but I could see your eyes." And I said, "You cannot be a soldier here. You got to be a missionary, because it makes no sense tactically to stay here getting hammered for people you don't even know that making their own decisions. And there's no cover and concealment. And the enemy has airplanes, attack helicopters, drones, artillery. And the resistance has maybe one AK and a homemade shotgun. Makes no sense. You would not do that in the American army, but you could do it for love. And if it was your daughter up there that was shot, you're going to stay here and go." I said, "So you've got to be a missionary. But because we're in war zones, it helps to be a soldier. You don't have to be one. But the most important thing in our organization is love. That's the most important thing. And that's what's going to give you enough strength to do something when you're too scared to do it."
0: You're coming in.
2: David, you've been in some of the most challenging war zones in the world, from Mosul fighting ISIS to Burma in constant conflict with the Burmese army. And you describe these scenes, you know, horrendous scenes where you're under some really heavy artillery fire. And here you are still standing talking to me today. Do you think there's some divine providence that's keeping you here, that's keeping you alive and keeping you doing the work that you're doing?
6: Yes. And I'm more scared than I ever was. I mean, the more you do it, especially when it's they're stronger than you are, I don't get braver. It's like, my goodness, when is it my turn? I've been wounded 5 times and none of them that seriously. I mean, I was shot right in the arm, but it missed the bone. I mean, I was close. I was 7 yards from ISIS. They're looking right at me. 3 of them, one close within 4 yards or 4 meters, and boom. And I got hit in the leg, and I got, but the worst was that head injury from a bombing when I was dragging one of my dead Rangers. But none of them, obviously I'm standing here. It's just last month before I came on this trip to the States, I was in 4 battles in a row, and every single one of them, people got wounded, killed, and all around me. So yes, I hope it's divine providence. I believe in God. That's not hope, I believe. But I can't prove, you know, everyone that Jesus healed back when Jesus was physically on this earth is not with us today. All healing is temporary. And the disciples themselves are not here. Jesus himself was put on the cross. So I don't have any confidence I'm gonna live through any battle.
2: Putting himself in harm's way has become almost normal for David.

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1: I've been interacting with a family as a little like three-year-old girl holding my leg. Oh, it's like my daughter when she was younger. And then they're trying to go away. ISIS blows them up. Boom. We're trying to do mouth-to-mouth. We're trying to intervene, medics. And, you know, Rajiv, it's the first time in battle I saw people cry. Because in battle, you're focused. We all started crying. Why? We had many wounded kids. We all had a relationship with this three-year-old because it had been a moment of calm in that battle. And the medics were crying. The Iraqis were crying. I was crying.
2: And it was in this moment that David says he felt something that blurred the lines even further between his humanitarian work and operations on the front line. David wanted revenge.
1: I'm praying, Lord Jesus, please bring this girl back to life. And she died in our hands. And I got up and I turned to Monkey, one of my team leaders. And I said, Monkey, we're going to share the love of Jesus in word and deed. We're going to give food, blankets, and medical care. But we're going to kill ISIS as much as we can. Not because we're good at it or we're some kind of super soldier, because it's evil and that could have been my kid. That's justice. So the next morning at 5 a.m., we're going to roll into the next battle. I open my Kindle to the Bible part and I close my eyes and I start pressing random. Three times in a row, I get the same verse. Revenge belongs to me, says the Lord. I will repay. He doesn't say there's no revenge. It's his job. Human's job is justice. We can handle it. Revenge, we can't handle. And I said, well, but God, this was justice. And I open it again. Revenge. Vengeance is mine, says the Lord, I repay. And suddenly it dawned on me what I called justice was revenge. Because justice is wrapped in love. Revenge is you hurt me. I don't care. I hope you die or get crushed. That's revenge, and that will eat you up. And so I said this, Jesus, thank you for showing me it was revenge. I give it up to you. Forgive me. I said that prayer, not expecting anything. It was like a 2,000 kilo weight went off my shoulders. This insidious evil that I was going to carry called revenge, that I masqueraded it as justice. And when I said, I'm sorry, he took it away from me. And I went into that battle the next day, a free man. Not encumbered by hate or anything, saying, I don't have to kill anybody. I don't have to fight anybody. I will if they get in front of me, but I'm going to pray first. I don't have a policy of always fight. My policy is, Jesus, what do I do?
3: Does it not worry you, though, Dave, that with all this killing, with being on these battlefronts, and as you said, seeing Satan's work at play, that you are also somehow part of this by the very nature that you're there? I mean, some people use that old phrase, you know, one man's terrorist, another man's freedom fighter, so to speak. What gives you the sense that you're on the right side of this?
1: That is a great question. And that's a question that I ask myself often, all the time. We want to be on God's side. He's not just going to jump on our side because we say a couple of nice things. And so what we do is we pray. What are we supposed to do here? And we pray for our enemies. I said, praying for your enemy is a command of Jesus, and it keeps your heart clean. You may even fight and kill them, but you're praying for them, which puts you in a different attitude. And then if you've killed them, pray for them too. Pray for their souls. And realize you've just killed someone's son or husband, even though they're the Nazi, the wrong side, which I think most people say that's the wrong side. Or they're ISIS, which is another pretty easy one. They're still someone's kid.
4: Hey, tell them we got two badly wounded in this vehicle. We got two badly wounded in this vehicle. They got to get down here now.
1: And I remember in a trench fight with ISIS, there was three of them and very close. At this one, the one of them, I was 2 meters from him. We're 2 meters is really close. Looking each other in the eye, boom, boom, boom, you know. When they died, when I killed them, I remember I got down and I straightened the guy's arm up and I closed his eyes. And I held his hand. He's dead. And I remember right in the middle of that, I was rolling in and out of the trench. And I said this, I was out of ammunition. And I rolled back out, hey, throw me another magazine. And I said, God, help us be friends somehow. Help us not kill each other. I said that prayer out of one, fear. But second, I don't really want to kill this guy. It's never going to end. Like, you're not going to change his heart. And I said that prayer. And I actually had hope it would be answered. And I rolled the trench. He's like,

0: Oh, that didn't work.
1: And when it was over, I prayed for him and I said, Lord Jesus, I'm a sinner. He's a sinner. I really believe he was doing the wrong side, the wrong way. I think we're on the right side, but I'm not the executing angel. I'm just a man. Please forgive me. And I prayed for him. Please take his soul to heaven. So I think it's crucial to realize we're not God's executioner, that even when you're doing the right thing for justice, liberating slaves, whatever, your heart is still human heart with evil in it. And so I ask that question all the time. I do pray for our enemies. That's about love. You can't live well with shame. The shame of things you did do that were wrong, or the shames you didn't do that you should have done. That's what Jesus is for. You give that shame to him. You don't carry it. And I just say, Jesus, I hate this guy. Tell the truth. I hate them, but I reject that. I give it up. Please help me. And sometimes I feel healed in the moment. Sometimes it takes a month of that prayer.
2: 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I'm Rajiv Gupta, and for Heart and Soul, I'm speaking to David Eubank, founder of the Free Burma Rangers. He's a man who says he's not really a soldier, even though he works in war zones. What keeps him there is, he says, his love of God.
3: I want to take you back to your upbringing and how much religion and Christianity played in your childhood and how that manifested for you. Can you talk to me a little bit about that?
1: I grew up as a missionary kid. My father was an oilman, my mom was an actress, and my father fought the Korean War. In between that, they left their professions, went to Thailand in 1961. I was 9 months old, I was born in Texas, and I grew up in Thailand, and I grew up with Thai people, and my first language was Thai. And then I went to boarding school, and it was in boarding school that I had to decide, okay, my mom and dad believe in God. I believe in God, but is he real? I'm not in boarding school. They're not here. And I had dengue fever, so I was physically sick, and I was 7 years old. And when you're 7 years old and sick, you want your mom. She's not there. Nothing's there. So I just said, Jesus, are you real? If you are, I'll follow you. And I felt something. And later on, I thought, what is that something? It was love. Well, God is love. When his presence appears to us, it's love. And so I decided I'm going to follow Jesus.
3: Deb, I wonder whether you felt resentment for your parents for leaving you in boarding school. I speak, you know, times when you, like you said, 7 years old, wanting your mom there. Did you feel some sort of resentment for them for that?
1: No, not resentment. What's the word? Sorrow. I miss them so much. And as a little boy going there, I kept a stiff upper lip. And showed, because I loved them and trusted them so much, I never wanted to say I had a bad time. And I've told this to my parents since. I said I loved boarding school. Because first, I didn't want to go. But once I was there, I loved boarding school because I love my mom and dad so much, I don't want them to feel bad. But I cried myself to sleep under my pillow. So no little boy, I was in what's called a little boy, the little boy's room, under a pillow, sobbed myself to sleep every night the first month I was there. No one could hear it. My mom cried herself to sleep back where they were. And years later, when I confessed to my parents, I hated it. I had great hostile parents and great experience. I learned a lot. There was things that helped me, sure. But I hated being away. I didn't hate it. I hated being away from mom and dad. And I told them years later, I said, you know, I didn't really tell you the truth because I didn't want to hurt your feelings. I hated being away from you. Why did you do it? And my dad got choked up. He said, Dave, I'm so sorry. We didn't know another way. And, you know, maybe we did the wrong thing, but we did the best we could do. We really thought it was the best for you. And that's tears in his eyes. And I hugged my dad. I said, I know. I'm sorry. It hurt me. But I know you tried the best. I forgive you. And so as parents, sometimes we try the best. And it may not be, but we're just people.
2: That childhood feels like it still shapes David's decisions today. Because for decades, controversially, David and his wife Karen have decided to take their kids with them into war zones.
1: You know, my kids all grew up in war zones. And I remember an Iraqi general said, you brought your family? You must think American children have the same value as Iraqi children. I said, I do. Under God, we're all the same. You got your families here. And I remember in the Nuba Mountains of Sudan, they said, oh, you brought your family. that means you don't want anything from us. And we never took our kids purposely to the real front where the bullets are smacking like that. Never. Not on purpose anyways. But we go where other families are. There's always families in every war zone. It's not a video game. There's families everywhere. But it's a dangerous world. So many times they've been shot at, mortared, bombed. Almost everything inadvertently or episodically, because ISIS will come from behind right into a Good Life Club kids program. And so they faced many of those dangers.
0: Okay. Help him live in Jesus' name. This is 6 February 2026.
2: David's son Pete is now 20. There are times that he wants to go to the front line and work alongside David. It's something he feels very uncomfortable about.
1: You know, Pete turned 18 2 years ago. And that when he turned 18, he was with me in Burma. And Pete was always back, either carrying or further back at the casualty collection point, not in the front. And he said, Dad, I want to go with you. I said, Pete, you want to go with me to the front on purpose? He's already been shot at now many times. But not, this is on purpose. I don't want you to go. I love you. I trust you. But I don't want you to go. And he goes, Dad, I prayed about it. I want to go help you. And he's very competent. You know, we jumped when he was six. He's now a full-on skydiver. He's the youngest guy to climb Mount Rainier, the Grand Teton. These are two big peaks in America. He was 6 years old. He's super competent. And he's 18. I said, have you asked your mother? And normally I never say that. I never say that. Have you asked your mother? Yes. And I turned to Karen, my wife, and go, honey, what did you say? She said, Dave, I trust him in his relationship with God. He's not a foolish boy. He's a man now. And he prayed about it. And he's 18. And if something happens to him or you today, I will not blame you or God. Wow. That's a scary wife.
0: Some villagers helping us carry loads. You got a carry gun, Chibibis?
1: My kids spend their summer breaks with us still because they grew up in Burma and they love the people. And my son was with me in the enemy trenches, in the Burma Army trenches, pulling out our wounded when the guy right between my son and I was killed. And then my son was almost killed trying to pull his body out, which he successfully did. If my kids were killed doing these things, only God would save me. I don't even like thinking about it. And so it scares me. But we pray about it and have that deep peace, like, okay.
3: David, in that moment, say where you're in the trenches with your son next to you, a colleague in between you and yourself there, and it's your colleague that loses his life. In that moment, have you ever questioned, God, why him and not me?
1: Yeah. You know, Rajiv, when you say that, it makes me want to cry. Because these men and women, we've lost a couple women too. They're precious to me. You know, we trained them. When we first started FBR about 30 years ago, the young intake were in their early 20s, 18 to 20, the new volunteers. I was in my 30s. So I'm like an older brother. I'm 65 now. They're still coming in at 20 years old. They call me dad or granddad, seriously. And I love them. I don't know all of them that well because you have like 100, 200 people coming on an intake, but I know them all. I know them all a little bit. Some of them I baptized that wanted to become followers of Jesus. Some of them I performed the service for. Some of them grew up as aunts and uncles to my kids, raised my kids in the jungle. Some are now peers to my kids. And not just me that cries, my whole family cries. You know, my daughter sings a song because she grew up with these people. And when they die, often she knows them and she'll sing a song for them. And one of the songs is about the young man that I was dragging when I had my head injury. And she heard he was killed because she was in the university. And she fell on her face crying. This is all lines in the song. But one of the chorus is, how many times can you face the fire without getting burned? How many times can you run through the bullets before it's your turn? Deeds, not words, shall speak to me. That resonated with me because I've had many, many close calls.
0: Kanye wounded?
4: It's okay.
0: Kanye, what happened? What happened, Ranger? You get shot or just get shot?
4: Get shot on the shoulder.
0: My Lord, protect you in Jesus' name.
4: Very small.
0: Amen.
4: Very small.
5: It's very small. It's okay.
0: Kanye is one of our top medics.
6: You're good everywhere else?
0: Here in Papoon, February 6th.
6: Good everywhere else?
0: 2026.
3: I've seen videos of you carrying small children, a little girl who has been shot, fatally wounded and carrying their bodies from the front line, hearing the death and destruction that you've seen and witnessed. After seeing all of that, what makes you believe still so deeply that there is a God?
1: Because nothing else works. When I had decided years ago to explore, what if there's no God? What if there's really meaningless and you're just here? That logic kind of ends, because who started this thing? Even if you believe in evolution, which is a viable theory, what started it? It's logical to say, in a way, when you're suffering, you watch other people suffering, there's no God, because he would stop that. But when I think that way, what's the result of it? Not excited, not motivated, more fearful, less energetic, less loving, less hopeful. But if I say, God, I don't understand you. I don't understand this terrible freedom you gave us. We want this freedom, but we misuse it. All of us do. And it impacts the world negatively. And you watch it. I don't understand that. I understand how you can watch a five-year-old get killed. But I'm not God. You must look at things very different than us. Maybe in some way, that's how God is looking at all this. The things of this world are fatal, but they're not final. Our spiritual beings are probably more real. When I say, Jesus, I don't understand it, but thank you. Help me be useful. I feel happier. My vision is broader. I have energy. I have more courage. And then I start to look at it empirically, which one works? Faith works. Lack of faith doesn't. Now, I still don't understand that much, but I know which one works and the other one didn't.
2: David says the Free Burma Rangers is not a religious organization. People of all faiths and none are part of it. But for him, Christianity remains front and center.
1: Like I said, many religions, no religions. You can join as long as you do this for love. We have three rules. Do this for love, because we don't pay the teams. Literacy in any language, so you can do proper reporting and medicine. And then physical and moral courage. That is, you cannot run away if people can't run away. That's it. And if you're too scared, ask for love, because you can stay out of love. And then I'll say my testimony, why I follow Jesus. And I say, I follow Jesus because, number one, he shows me my sin. That's an ugly thing, but better to know the truth. He forgives me my sin. He helps me not do those things. He helps me forgive others. That's one of the hardest things. Like, he gives me purpose. He checks my motives, helps me listen to others, gives me that deep down peace when there is no others. Like, this is the way you walk in. And as crazy as it looks, it's down here. It's not pride leading you. It's not comfort leading you. It's not fear leading you. This is God's way. And then I believe he takes me to heaven, or what the Karen people in Burma call the undiscovered land. And that's a great ending.
3: You told me at the start that you're more fearful than ever. And that's particularly about the context. You are 65 and your children are coming into their 20s now. And I wonder how long you feel like you got left doing the work that you're doing.
1: As long as God has me go, as long as people want us to come and help. I'm grateful for the younger men and women that have joined us, that are brilliant and strong, and they can do the work, but I can still walk. You know, right before this, I just went for a run. It was a slow run, but I'm thankful to God that I can still run every day. I can still climb mountains. I can still surf badly and rodeo and ride. As long as I can, I'm going to do it, as long as people want me to. And so I love being with people. I love helping them in their time of need. It doesn't scare me too much when things go boom. And I go to the sound of the guns automatically. Still, I'm more scared, but I still go. I don't have to really force myself. And as long as God has me, I'll keep doing it.
2: David is a fascinating but complex character. He talks about love, but in the same breath, talks about killing. He prays for his enemies, but still runs towards gunfire. He speaks of Jesus, shame, revenge, and justice, and a faith that for him does not remove fear, but stays with him. But yet he continues to operate in war zones. For David, that's what his life is supposed to be like. You've been listening to Heart and Soul from the BBC World Service. I'm Rajiv Gupta. The producer was Sam Grewey.

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1: Coming up on The Arts Hour with me, Nikki Beatty, British actor Kristin Scott Thomas talks about the personal story behind her directorial debut, My Mother's Wedding.
2: I think that it has certainly made me quite good at telling stories about people who have a secret suffering. I mean, Fiona in Four Weddings, who is the sort of epitome of that. She had this secret that she keeps under wraps and won't tell anyone, and then it all comes out.
1: Cain Parsons, the 20-year-old YouTube star whose horror film Backrooms is making waves and breaking box office records. British author Vaseem Khan has been given a license to thrill. He's written a new James Bond story. And we hear from the Canadian author of Heated Rivalries, Rachel Reid, about how the raunchy ice hockey drama is sweeping the world as a TV series. Plus my conversation with the Mexican-American filmmaker Alex Coguam. All that and more coming up on The Arts Hour.
3: BBC News with Emily Thomas. Armenians are voting in a parliamentary election. The contest, seen as a choice between remaining with Russia's sphere of influence or moving the country closer to Europe and improving regional security under Prime Minister Nikol Pashinyan. Our correspondent Rehan Dimitri is in Yerevan.
4: Nikol Pashinyan is talking about what he describes as a real Armenia, in which borders with neighboring Azerbaijan and Turkey are open, where Armenia is at the crossroads of this international trade between East and West. While the other side is talking about the country's security, they're criticizing Pashinyan's approach, saying that he has made too many concessions to Azerbaijan, which has been a historic enemy for Armenia. They are also talking about closer ties with Russia, saying that economically and militarily, Armenia has to be closer to Russia.
3: The Israeli military says it's intercepted two projectiles fired from Lebanon after sirens sounded in communities near their border. Clashes between the Israeli forces and Hezbollah have continued after the Iranian-backed militant group rejected a US-brokered ceasefire between Israel and the Lebanese government. The UN peacekeeping mission condemned an earlier Israeli strike on a Lebanese army vehicle in Nabatea, which killed three soldiers. Here's Mohamed Taba from BBC Arabic.
5: This is very significant because the memorandum of understanding between Lebanon and Israel is stating that the Lebanese army would take over the areas that Hezbollah is controlling at the moment, especially in southern Lebanon, by targeting this Lebanese army unit. That means that that replacement of the Lebanese army might be in doubt. And the Lebanese army also could be skeptical or could be not confident in taking these positions. That's why the UNIFIL condemned. And the Israeli army is investigating that.
3: Ukrainian officials say a Russian drone has hit a storage facility for spent nuclear fuel near the Chernobyl nuclear plant. They said a resulting fire was extinguished and no injuries were reported. Kyiv informed the International Atomic Energy Agency that radiation levels remained stable. Russian drone strikes continued overnight, killing one person and injuring dozens more. It comes as the British Prime Minister, Keir Starmer, is preparing to host the leaders of Ukraine, France and Germany. South Korea's President Lee Jae-myung has nominated Han Sang-suk as the new Prime Minister. She's the current Minister for Small and Medium-Sized Enterprises and will only be the second woman to become South Korean Prime Minister if her appointment is ratified by the National Assembly. Ms. Han is the former chief executive of South Korea's largest search engine and has been nominated to help lead Seoul's pivot towards greater use of AI. World News from the BBC. Kosovo is holding its third parliamentary election in just over a year as it grapples with a constitutional crisis. The new poll was forced after the parliament failed to elect a new president by the deadline of the end of April. A winning candidate needs the support of two-thirds of MPs. But with none of the three main opposition parties willing to work across the political divide, today's vote is unlikely to solve the problem. Pope Leo is celebrating open-air mass in the Spanish capital, Madrid, which the organisers say is being attended by 1.2 million people. Before the service, he travelled through the huge crowds in the Popemobile, waving to onlookers and blessing babies. It's the second day of the Pope's week-long state visit, the first by a pontiff to Spain since 2010. Afterwards, Pope Leo will lead a procession through central Madrid. Police in the US state of Ohio are looking for two suspects who they believe began shooting at each other, injuring 12 bystanders, two of them critically. The deputy police chief in Toledo, Joe Hefferman, said the confrontation took place near a community street festival.
6: Appears as though there was at least two shooters. I think they were probably shooting at each other. What ended up happening was 12 people were struck with bullets, that's what we have right now, two of them critical.
3: Iran's World Cup squad is due to arrive in Mexico today amidst a row over visas and access to the stadiums where they'll play their matches. All three of Iran's first round games are in the United States, but players have been told they have to fly in and fly out of the country on the same day. Iran also says 15 of its support staff have been denied US visas altogether, which an official described as political interference in sport in its worst form. And that's the latest world news from the BBC.
1: Hello and welcome to the Arts Hour from the BBC World Service. I'm Nikki Badey, bringing you a star-studded lineup of global guests and some cultural companionship with the very best arts and culture conversation from across the BBC and beyond. Coming up, British actor Kristin Scott Thomas talks about the personal story behind her directorial debut, My Mother's Wedding. Kane Parsons, the 20-year-old YouTube star whose feature film Backrooms is making waves. British author Wasim Khan has been given a license to thrill. He's written a new James Bond story. And the Canadian author of Heated Rivalries, Rachel Reid, talks about how the raunchy ice hockey drama is sweeping the world as a TV series. That's not all, though. My guests on today's Arts Hour are the Mexican-American filmmaker Alex Kawam. We'll be talking about his latest horror film, The Remedy, later in the show. And to give her deeply informed thoughts, feelings and insights into these offerings, we welcome back as our cultural critic this week, Larushka Ivanzadeh. Before we go any further, Larushka, do you have a cultural highlight that you want to recommend to the world?
7: I do. Well, I was thinking horror is having a bit of a moment at the moment. I know we're going to talk about Backrooms in a bit, but there's another amazing horror out at the moment called Obsession, which is my new obsession. And it is this Gen Z horror meets rom-com about this sort of nervy misfit who buys a novelty toy called a one-wish willow in order to make a wish to make his crush fall madly in love with him, only to get more than he bargained for because she becomes obsessed with by him to a very dangerous degree. And it's directed by Curry Barker, who's this 26-year-old director. His previous film he made for $800 and was released on YouTube. This one he made for $750,000, which is nothing in, you know, peanuts in filmmaking terms. And it has grossed millions at the box office. It was only out 3 weeks ago. And it
1: Isn't
7: is
1: it like, didn't he make $41 million in a short space of time?
7: In 2 weeks.
1: Yeah.
7: And it's now the first film since E.T. in 1982 to increase its box office over its second and its third weekend. So it's just making more and more and more money as it goes along, and people are spreading the word of mouth about it. And it's all the young people going out to watch it as well.
1: Because he's got a built-in audience as a YouTuber, hasn't he? Yeah. I mean, he and Kane are brothers from a similar social media platform, aren't they?
7: They are indeed.
1: Thank you, Larushka. First then, Kristin Scott Thomas is an accomplished stage and screen actor. In 1994, her breakthrough film role came with Four Weddings and a Funeral, though it was The English Patient a few years later that earned her a Best Actress Oscar nomination. You may have seen her most recently playing the head of MI5 in the Apple TV series Slow Horses. And now, Kristin Scott Thomas has written and directed her first film. She stars in it too, My Mother's Wedding, inspired in part by her own life. When she was very young, her father, a pilot in the Royal Navy, died in an airplane crash. And then her stepfather died in almost identical circumstances just a few years later. At the time, few people spoke to children about trauma. So when Kristen Scott Thomas spoke to the BBC's John Wilson, he asked her how she channeled these extraordinary and tragic events into her work.
2: I think that it has certainly made me quite good at telling stories about people who have a secret suffering and have to keep a stiff upper lip and keep going. I was thinking, Fiona in Four Weddings, who is the sort of epitome of that. She had this secret that she keeps under wraps and won't tell anyone, and then it all comes out. And I think I've been quite expert at that because there was very little acting required because I had all this sort of built-up information.
8: It's repressed emotion.
2: Repressed emotion, perhaps, but also things that children aren't supposed to know about. And funnily enough, I've always been cast as older people. Even when I was a very young woman, they wanted me, I was 23 and they wanted me to play 35, or grown-ups. So I obviously had something within me that said, knows too much or something.
8: So you've just made your debut as a writer-director in a film about three sisters whose mother is about to marry for the third time, having lost two previous husbands, both in air accidents.
2: Yes.
8: What made you want to fictionalise such a personal
2: what story?
8: What
2: do you think?
8: Catharsis?
2: Catharsis. No, what made me want to do it was that I realised that one of my brothers, in fact, both my brothers, have absolutely no idea about who their father was, no image in their heads. So I thought that I would make some little short films about what I remembered about Daddy and my stepfather, Simon. I got talking to somebody about this and they said, well, why don't you turn it into a fiction? I said, no, well, I don't want to tell them the story of my life. That's not it. Mm. No, she said, no, but what you do is you take that and you use it as a sort of seed for telling another story. And that's what I did.
8: And you have multiple roles on this film as writer, director, co-star, because you're playing the matriarch. What was it like being on the other side of the camera?
2: It was the biggest thrill I've ever had. No, look at the cast I've got. It was like being given a fleet of Ferraris. It was absolutely amazing to have these incredible actors around me.
8: Scarlett Johansson, Sienna Miller, Emily Beecham,
2: James Fleet, Frida Pinto.
8: But did you suddenly feel a different kind of agency on set, a different sense of power and the dynamic of the way a film is made?
2: Absolutely, yeah. I can't recommend being an actor in one's own film when it's one's first film, because it is very, very difficult to sort of separate and sort of observe the other actor while you're acting with them. I find that incredibly difficult.
1: Kristen Scott Thomas. Our cultural critic this week is Larushka Ivanzadeh. So, Larushka, I found the film My Mother's Wedding a little bit twee, in spite of this great cast of women. Playing the three daughters, we have Scarlett Johansson, Sienna Miller, Emily Beecham. ScarJo does an English accent. I found it twee, but what did you think?
7: I hope that you weren't going to ask me that, just because I have the greatest respect and admiration for Kristen Scott Thomas. Style icon, fiercely intelligent, bilingual, amazing woman. And obviously, this was a hugely personal story for her. She lived with PTSD. But it's pretty awful, isn't it? It just really doesn't work.
1: Yes.
7: And it's all the more astonishing because the cast is so incredible. But maybe listening to that clip, how Kristen Scott Thomas said that she just found it difficult to be a director of actors at the same time as acting herself.
1: I don't think she needed to be in it to be.
7: Yeah.
1: And she co-wrote it with her husband.
7: Mm, it's one of those lockdown projects. I feel like we're getting a few of those coming through. In the last year, we've had Kate Winslet making her directorial debut, Brian Cox making his directorial debut. So I feel like all these actors, they were shut down in lockdown. They've got their greenlit films and they've all come out. And I really feel that none of them should give up the day job.
1: Thank you for that, Larushka. Hollywood is, as you mentioned earlier, having a full Gen Z takeover right now. Zoom horror is now a thing. So you may have seen headlines over the past week, like 20-year-old YouTuber becomes the youngest ever director to have a number one film at the box office. Directed by Kane Parsons, a.k.a. Kane Pixels, Back Rooms has shattered expectations. Made for $10 million, it opened with $118 million worldwide. So the Back rooms of the title are essentially disturbing abandoned rooms with seemingly no end in sight. It could be an empty office block, a hallway, a corridor, unsettling kind of in-between zones or liminal spaces. The concept emerged in 2019 when anonymous users on message board 4chan were asked to post disquieting images that just feel off. That grew into a hugely popular YouTube miniseries with creator Kane Parsons, then 16, at the helm. It proved so captivating that Hollywood studio powerhouse A24 hired Kane Parsons to create the film adaptation. The film story follows a furniture store owner, Chiwetel Ejiofor, who finds a secret doorway that leads him to an endless stretch of nondescript rooms.
9: I found something in the store. Place. Look, I know how this sounds, but you gotta understand, it's massive in there.
10: I'm not saying I don't believe you.
9: Okay, I'm gonna come back here with proof.
1: When Kane Parsons spoke to Jason DeRosso on ABC Radio National's The Screen Show, he told him when Hollywood came knocking.
11: It was about 1 month after I put out the first short, so that was beginning of 2022. You know, I was 16 at the time. I had no real interaction with the industry whatsoever. I had this audience that was already being built online and was already there for the series, and I was already very immersed in this project creatively. And I think I was just thinking about all the ways in which it could go wrong. So the focus was really for me, like, what story can we tell that is inside of this world? Because any film we do, it needs to be a sort of foot-in-the-door experience for people who have never interacted with backrooms before. So what is something that is not going to, like, feel like you're cramming all of this dense information from years online into a single film?
12: I mean, you didn't invent the notion of backrooms, but you really popularized this notion. You know, I thought I'd meet someone who had a misspent childhood, going through staff-only doors or fire exits and going to places you weren't supposed to explore as a kid, right? But I read somewhere that you were partly inspired by your experience online or in a video game called Portal 2.
11: I think it definitely planted the seed. I think in general, I get very attached to setting and to locations, and I feel the character of places pretty strongly. You know, most of my life I've spent either trying to either draw places, never really people. I can't draw or represent people. It's always been an emphasis on the spaces. And so I think backrooms just really appealed, you know, before I was doing anything with it. I think, like, the notion of what this project was, it's touching on the human mind's interaction with physical space and how memories are a tool to try to predict the future, to preserve oneself and live longer. And like, what happens, like, just how, like, what purpose do they still serve, these physical locations and, like, the sort of maps that our brains make?
12: Chiwetel Ejiofor's character, Clark, is this man with, you know, a divorce behind him. He's full of resentment and he's stuck in mental loops, I suppose. So the back rooms, in a way, is this symbol of that internal mishmash that he's working his way through. Is there a danger, though, do you think, with back rooms that you can explain it too much, that part of the fascination is that you can never quite explain it?
11: Yeah, well, I think that's what the goal with the film has always been. This is, you know, I think true of most good science fiction. It's science is inherently about making your best guess. And in this case, there's something that is obviously deeply, you could say, unnatural, but it exists in the world. So therefore, inside this story, it must be natural and there must be an explanation. But I think when a character witnesses some very strange, hard to explain phenomenon, we're with them for that. And when, you know, Clark or anyone else espouses, like, you know, what they think or believe, it's kind of feels more like a guess than anything else. They're not going to be told if they were right or wrong.
1: Kane Parsons talking about his film Backrooms. Larushka Ivanzadeh, as our critic today, you've already singled out Obsessions. What did you think of Backrooms?
7: Oh, I love Backrooms. It just is a remarkable piece of visionary filmmaking. I feel like part of my soul is still wandering, or my psyche is still wandering the Backrooms. Trapped in there. And it's just, it felt more astonishing because it just felt like the future of film and you're seeing it right now. That he's come from this completely different background than most filmmakers. Most filmmakers, if they were making a short at the age of 16, they'd be doing it as a Hollywood calling card. And Kane Parsons seems to have very little interest, in fact, in making a Hollywood film. If they hadn't approached him, he'd probably still be very happily making his YouTube series. And I think that's what he's continuing to want to do after that.
1: So do you think, because there have been many editorials that are suggesting that these YouTubers are in fact saving cinema, because if you've got 200 million followers on your YouTube channel, a percentage of those are going to go to a movie theatre and see your film on the big screen.
7: Yeah.
1: But the audience is inbuilt. What are your thoughts on this?
7: I think what was lovely is if you went and saw Backrooms on its opening weekend, that most of the audience was made up of young people, which is such a rare thing, and they were packing it out and they were paying a lot of attention to the screen. I think lots of people think that they haven't got that attention span, that all be sitting there on their phones, but actually they were completely captivated by this. And when I saw it with an audience of quite young people, at the end, normally with something like that, because it was an early screening, it'd be full of influences, everyone would be whooping because it was a horror and kind of clapping, and instead of which everyone was just sort of, what was that about? And everyone came out talking and really engaging with the film. It was so interesting.
1: I mean, horror isn't my jam, but I loved the production values and the visuals. And it reminded me so much of Apple TV's Severance. And in fact, the Severance creator, Dan Erickson, has said that the Backrooms phenomenon on the internet inspired some of Severance's setting. And I got the concept of this film, but then when the, let's just call it squelch, because I don't have horror vocabulary. When the squelchy bits arrived, I slightly disengaged. Are those the bits that, as a horror fan, take you to another level?
7: I don't know. I think some horror fans will be a bit disappointed because they'll be expecting more squelchiness and jump scares than they might have got. This is much more a vibe film. It's like an uncanny film. It's a film that sort of creeps under your skin and disturbs you. So it's not an all and out sort of jump out of your seat type film. If you want that, see Obsession, because I jumped out of my seat so much, so hard when I watched Obsession that I actually bit my tongue.
1: Oh my goodness. That should be on the poster, shouldn't it?
7: But yeah, this is a much more sort of unsettling vibe. And yeah, Severance, The Shining, films like Being John Malkovich, all, and David Lynch particularly, all felt like touchstones for me. But I don't know if Kane Parsons has even seen all of those. I don't think they're his sort of cultural touch notes at all.
1: No, exactly. Thank you, Larushka. You're with The Arts Hour and I'm Nikki Beattie. The fictional British spy James Bond began life in the novels of Ian Fleming before being turned into the iconic on-screen 007, depicted by a number of actors, from Sean Connery, the only one in my opinion, to Roger Moore and, most recently, Daniel Craig. What you may not be aware of is that the book versions of James Bond stories have also gone through interpretations and reimaginings. Following Ian Fleming's death, his literary estate has authorised a number of so-called continuation novels, and the latest has been penned by British writer Wasim Khan. Called Quantum of Menace, it focuses on Q, the code-named agent who provides Bond with state-of-the-art gadgets and spying tech. At this year's Hay Festival in Wales, Wasim told the BBC's Samira Ahmed why he wanted to shine a light on this peripheral character.
13: So Q is booted out of MI6, so it's a contemporary novel. He's about 50 years old. He's a man at sea because he spent 3 decades fighting the evils of the world at MI6, and now he doesn't know what to do with himself. And then he receives a cryptic note from his childhood friend, Peter Napier, who's a quantum computer scientist, hence the title, Quantum of Menace, which draws him back to his small hometown just outside of London. He hasn't been back for 3 decades for a reason that you'll find out if you read the book, because he's not convinced, because Peter has died under mysterious circumstances and Q wants to reinvestigate.
14: So one of the challenges in updating the threat that the hero is dealing with is, you know, it's quantum computing. So how much research went into that?
13: Well, I've been lucky that for the last 2 decades I've worked at University College London. And one of the things that I manage, I'm not an academic, I should say, a brilliant academic colleague to do the actual work, but I help run a centre called the Centre for Future Crime, which sounds very Tom Cruise Minority Report, but none of my colleagues are running around without their vests on and riding bicycles off cliffs. We're looking at how modern technologies, emerging technologies, might be used by criminal actors. And so quantum computers are probably 10 or 15 years away, but what I do with these books, this series, is introduce, because Q is a science guy, is to introduce these kind of technologies that perhaps are being introduced at a rate of change without the necessary guardrails. And of course, we all know about artificial intelligence now. Quantum computing is going to be the next order of magnitude for computers. And when you marry quantum computing to artificial intelligence, it's going to change the world in profound, exhilarating ways, but also quite frightening ways if the proper precautions aren't taken.
14: Yeah. I want to say, part of the fun of the book is creating Q's backstory. The James Bond is obviously always on his mind. Tell me how you decided to use or to have James Bond's presence, even if it's a mental presence some of the time.
13: Yeah, when they invited me in to talk about this opportunity, they didn't tell me what it was for. So they've got the Ian Fleming's family, they've got a publishing arm. And I went in thinking, you know, has my time come? I know they're auditioning for the next Bond. Is it time for a brown Bond? But it wasn't. I mean, what's Pierce Brosnan got that I haven't got, yeah, other than looks and charm? So for me, it was very much a case of trying to create a person who I think most people would be able to relate to. As far as Q is concerned.
14: Now, I gather that the Ian Fleming estate has put trigger warnings in and re-edited aspects of the original novels, the Fleming novels, and it's no secret, dated attitudes to sex and race. And I wonder how you approached writing James Bond characters in modern times without making them unconnected to the originals that people love.
13: Well, I think because my mission on this pun intended, for these books, was to create not spy novels, but contemporary crime novels that would appeal to a broad audience. And because I myself, as a British Asian, who grew up watching James Bond with my dad in particular, my mum was not so much of a fan because every time Bond got amorous on screen, she'd make me change the channel. But for me, I considered it a great honour, and I wanted to show Bond and Q in a way that would appeal to a wide range of people in contemporary, in not just contemporary Britain, but whoever reads sort of this kind of crime fiction.
14: Got to ask, who's your favourite Bond then, of the film ones?
13: I grew up with Roger Moore, so yeah. Roger Moore is my favourite.
14: Excellent.
13: why are we laughing? He's lovely.
14: I know, he was lovely.
15: Sean Connery.
13: Yeah. Well, the one thing I love about Sean Connery was that scene from, I think it's Goldfinger, when he's strapped to the table and Goldfinger is using a laser. And what's amazing about the Bond films is that they are often a showcase for the latest technology. That was the first time lasers were depicted on screen.
1: Wasim Khan. Our cultural critic this week is Larushka Ivanzadeh. What do you make of so-called continuation novels?
16: I mean, I think they always come across, they come up against that challenge of, do you basically channel the original author and create a pastiche of what you're doing? Mm. Or do you create kind of your own novel using the characters that we all love from those original books? And I guess the best, finest examples are the ones that are going to take a character out of the story. Then it becomes a more literary and interesting thing rather than just keeping the IP alive for the estate.
1: Because they can make the TV series from this, they can make the next film from this.
16: Yeah.
1: Is there a classic character from fiction that you'd like to see reinterpreted by a new writer, or do you just sort of believe they should be left alone?
16: I mean, it can be done well.
1: Has it been?
16: I suppose, like, the Wide Sargasso Sea.
1: That was the only example I could come up with, though.
16: Yeah, of the Mad Woman in the Attic from Charlotte Bronte, from Jane
1: My
16: Eyre.
1: Sister played her when I played Jane Eyre.
16: Or the Flashman series. So that was, you know, continuing the bully from Tom Brown's school days and making him the hero of these books.
1: Good example.
16: Maybe from film, taking that sort of, like he has done with Q, of taking that lesser-known character within a film or a book that you know and seeing that through their eyes. I was thinking of, because we sadly lost Diane Keaton last year, of taking her character, Kay Adams, from The Godfather.
1: Yeah.
16: Because she was that American outsider and seeing that story through her character.
1: Oh, that's a good idea.
16: I'd be really interested in that, as her as the protagonist of the story. Because it's such a male world, and that often turns me off all those mafia stories, but her character always fascinated me.
1: That's really interesting. Writing a new James Bond novel is nowhere near as contentious as casting a new Bond for the films. But I am going to ask you, Larushka, who do you think would make a good next James Bond?
16: We've been through so many now, haven't we? Like, Idris Elba has definitely aged out by this point. It's been so long that we've been talking about it.
1: Can you be aged out then?
16: I know, but maybe you can't, because it depends when you set the new Bond, doesn't
1: it?
16: I mean, I know Callum Turner, aka the new Mr. Dua Lipa, they got married last week. He is obviously in the running to be the next Bond. You know what? I just sort of feel like maybe it's just time to kill him off altogether. I know, but I was just thinking, like, do you remember when Judi Dench called Bond a dinosaur in Goldeneye? That was in 1995, he was a dinosaur.
1: Was it?
16: And I do feel like, well, maybe now we should just maybe let him rest or go back to super young, because they have those Charlie Higson books about the young Bond.
1: A series of five books.
16: You can have, like,
1: schoolboy
16: Bond.
1: That's going to be for children.
16: Yeah, and it's going to be more like a TV series, perhaps.
1: Yeah, exactly. And thank you so much, Larushka. That's it for part one of the show, but don't go away. Still to come, I'll be talking to Mexican-American filmmaker Alex Kawam. We'll hear from from actor Leah Woodall and Heated Rivalries creator Rachel Reed. The Arts Hour is back after this.
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0: Still to come on The Arts Hour with me, Nikki Beatty, I talk to the Mexican-American filmmaker Alex Kawam about his new horror movie, The Remedy. We hear from the Canadian writer of Heated Rivalries, Rachel Reed, and there's Belarusian jazz. All that and more still to come on The Arts Hour.
1: BBC News with Lisa Costello. Armenians are voting in a parliamentary election with the contest seen as a choice between moving the country closer to Europe or remaining with Russia's sphere of influence. The party of the Prime Minister, Nikol Pashinyan, is expected to win most of the votes, but not enough for a majority. The US military says it's shot down two Iranian attack drones over the Strait of Hormuz, despite a supposed ceasefire. The news follows a wave of Iranian strikes earlier on Saturday, targeting Bahrain and Kuwait. Ukrainian officials say a Russian drone has hit a storage facility for spent nuclear fuel near the Chernobyl nuclear plant. They said a resulting fire was extinguished and no injuries were reported. Nigerian politicians say the Islamist group Boko Haram has freed more than 400 people kidnapped earlier this year from a village in the northeastern state of Borno. It's not immediately clear how their freedom was secured. Kosovo is holding its third parliamentary election in just over a year. The new poll was forced after the six-month-old parliament failed to elect a new president by the deadline set for the end of April. Pope Leo is celebrating open-air mass in the Spanish capital, Madrid, which the organisers say is being attended by 1.2 million people. Before the service, he travelled through the huge crowds in the Popemobile, waving to onlookers and blessing babies. Iran's World Cup squad is due to arrive in Mexico today amidst a row over visas and access to the stadiums where they'll play their matches. All three of Iran's first-round games are in the United States, but players have been told they have to fly in and out of the country on the same day. BBC News.
0: Welcome back to The Arts Hour from the BBC World Service with me, Nikki Beatty. And if you've only just joined us, in the first half of the show, we heard from British actor and first-time director Christin Scott Thomas, American YouTuber Kane Parsons, whose horror movie Backrooms is really making history, and author Vaseem Khan, who's written a new James Bond novel. Our cultural critic, Larushka Ivanzadeh, is still with me in the studio, where I'm delighted to say we will be joined by the filmmaker Alex Kawam to talk about his new horror movie, The Remedy, very shortly. But first, Heated Rivalries might be set on ice, but it's one of the hottest TV series on air. Get it? You'll meet Shane, who's Canadian, and Ilya, a Russian. Good-looking young players on rival ice hockey teams in North America. Off the rink, they are infatuated with each other. Brave stuff to put on TV when gay sportsmen who are out are few and far between. The series, written and directed by Jacob Tierney, follows them through a decade of yearning and secret assignations, and the show has made international stars out of Hudson Williams and Connor Story, who were, prior to the series dropping, jobbing waiters. But the person who dreamt it all up is a woman, Canadian author Rachel Reed, whose sexually explicit novels have now sold in their many millions. She spoke to the BBC's Kirsty Walk, who asked the writer whether she's been surprised by the huge global success of the TV adaptation.
2: I definitely know from being an author for about a decade now that not every story is for everyone. And I thought most people would be very dismissive of this show, you know, because I did think it was very niche. It's a very unlikely hit. It is sexually explicit. It is a queer romance. It is about hockey. It's Canadian. It's fairly low budget. It has unknown actors. Like, it shouldn't be a hit by any stretch of the imagination. It was based on books that were largely unknown, which, like, with a cult following. Like, it's just like there's nothing about it that should be a hit, but it is. And that was very satisfying to see.
3: So going back to the start, what was the inspiration of this idea that you wanted to create books about this rivalry on ice and this kind of rivalry that spilled over into personal lives?
2: I think rivalries in sports are very, very fun. I mean, There was one, especially in the mid-2000s and on, between Sidney Crosby and Alexander Ovechkin, that really created this, I don't know, it was like these two teams, Pittsburgh Penguins and Washington Capitals, for the people that don't follow hockey. It created a massive rivalry between those two teams just because they had these two superstars who were both supposed to be like untouchable, and they kind of entered the league around the same time, around the same age. I just thought it'd be fun to write a book about that kind of thing, the specific pressures that would be on those people in the rivalry while they're also just trying to generally make their sports career better and achieve all their goals.
3: I mean, why ice hockey, apart from the Canadian, of course, but what was it about ice hockey that really captivated you?
2: I think I was pretty fascinated by how violent it was, how dangerous it was. I mean, here in Canada, it's such a massive cultural thing that you almost feel left out if you're not watching it. So I think I also just kind of generally had a desire as a kid to be like one of the boys and like a way to get in there. I don't know if it worked, but then I ended up knowing probably more about hockey than any of them twice.
3: Yes. And Jacob Tierney is working in the second series based on two other books. So what can we expect in the relationships? You've got the Long Game book plus the book Common Goal.
2: So the Long Game continues Ilya and Sheen's relationship. They're still hiding. They're still playing on separate teams. They're still kind of grabbing time wherever they can. It's just that there's, you know, other problems that come up now with their relationship because now they have to kind of navigate an actual relationship with another person. So new difficulties.
0: Rachel Reed. Larushka, why do you think heated rivalries, having been moderately successful but niche as these explicit novels, has been such a hit as a TV show?
4: I know, it does seem extraordinary, does it? You say very niche, and also the wisdom is that apparently Gen Z don't even like seeing very explicit sex on screen, and yet it's been a huge hit. But I think it's not about the explicit nature of it, it's the erotic nature of the yearning and the desire, and then the build-up and the tension behind the scenes to those explicit scenes that has really captured people's
0: imagination. So this was interesting because it seems many women find gay erotica and the gay erotica in this series really appealing. Why is that surprising to certain people?
4: Yeah, well, you wouldn't think that it would be, because you'd think, well, that's about male desire.
0: Yeah.
4: But I think it allows women to, they're seeing, if they're straight women, they're enjoying seeing the very attractive men, but also to put themselves in that position of that feeling of being desired, but without all the baggage that comes with seeing a woman on screen, perhaps, and imagining all the sort of, you know, I suppose the sort of power dynamics and sexism that might come with that, and that sort of seeing a heterosexual relationship, instead of which it's sort of freed into this more fantasy zone.
0: Yeah.
4: They can have that, you know, that very different gaze on it.
0: Thank you so much, Larushka. You're listening to The Arts Hour from the BBC World Service. Let's turn from steamy to chilling now as we turn the Arts Hour spotlight onto our guest today, Mexican-American filmmaker Alex Kawam. His latest film, The Remedy, has its world premiere, or premiere as you would say, Alex, at this year's London South by Southwest Festival. It's a supernatural, psychological, and quite squelchy horror film that explores in part the dangerous consequences of tampering with forces beyond our understanding. Jason, a devoted but exhausted son, cares for his terminally ill mother, Maria, in a state of increasing isolation and emotional strain. He's sleep-deprived and overwhelmed and has really vivid nightmares. At the same time, his sister Rachel returns home after being released from psychiatric care. Convinced that a malevolent presence has taken root within the house, she turns to forbidden spiritual practices in an attempt to protect their family.

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1: But obviously, you know, to have the essence of like what it is to for families to go all the way in to do everything they can in their power to save their families, but also, you know, in the horror genre, gothic world. And I think we did an interesting piece. I'm excited.
2: So why did you set it in 1988 in California?
1: I'm a big fan of the 80s. I love the 80s. I feel like it's one of the best.
2: Were you born in the 80s?
1: No. I was born in the 90s. But, you know, while growing up, you know, my brother was born in the 80s. So I have a lot of influence of, you know, cinema, my music, my parents. So I love that trend of, you know, the VHS and the whole, I don't know, I'm a nostalgic, if you want to call me like that. And I think it's more interesting that than 2000-something story.
2: So Jason is a son who will do almost anything to save his dying mother. Can you tell us a bit more about how grief, guilt, and love plays a role in this film?
1: Yeah, so this is based on something that, like I said, happened to us, you know, privately in different scenarios. And I think Jason, the intensity of like trying to help the mom, you know, he takes pills also to be able to sleep, but there's a point that he can't sleep. And then he starts to like drink. So it's a lot of like psychological and a lot of like tension in terms of like how this disease also affects the families, right? There's a lot of traumas that both characters have, Jason and Rachel.
2: Yes.
1: Society really pushes us to a corner, right? Of like, this is the way you have to be. This is the way. Because, you know, the sister gets episodes throughout the film.
2: Episodes of poor mental health.
1: Correct. So essentially, like, the sister, she hasn't been hurt, you know? So it's kind of like, we wanted to also talk about that, which is mental illness and all these things. And how society, they don't pay attention to it or they ignore it in a way. And then Jason, which he's having all these like spirals and you don't know what's real and what's not real.
2: Yeah.
1: It's a cool like game.
2: Yes.
1: Like ping pong.
2: The title is The Remedy, but in horror, the cure is often worse than the disease. What does this film suggest about our willingness to accept really quite dangerous solutions when we're desperate to help someone?
1: Yeah, I mean, it's like I said, like you do everything your end to help others, even if you don't know how to. And I think we've all been there. Like one of my grandmothers, she was very ill with emphysema, you know.
2: Mm-hmm. And emphysema,
1: like,
2: yeah.
1: And she got more sick and, you know, we did everything. She was in the hospital for 2 months. She was very, very bad.
2: Oh.
1: And my dad, who is a doctor, he tried everything, and my grandfather too. And they couldn't save her. I mean, it was so advanced, the illness. But I saw them, you know, I saw them like punishing themselves, like, it's our fault. And I was like, it's not your fault. And and that was when I was a kid.
2: That must have been traumatic for you.
1: Yeah.
2: The family home that you are in, that the film is set in, it's both beautiful and ugly.
1: Yeah.
2: So the set design is busy, it's cluttered, it's dark. There are lots of things everywhere, heavy old furniture and throne chairs and damask fabrics. Tell me about your vision for this house.
1: I wanted a house that was very old, but very rustic, but also like with these pieces, elements of like weirdness.
2: Mm.
1: And in LA, there's, you know, old houses. But when we did scouting and I saw this house, I was like, okay, it has it's the house, but we got to put like, you know, these paintings here and there. So I spoke to my production designer, Kristin Mulli, and I was like, hey, I really want to go weird in terms of we have like animals, we have like paintings. Also, he's going through the trauma. So a good big element of the film is the art, you know, in the walls and everything. And I feel like we did something really interesting that it gives you like the weirdness, but also like, oh, it's a beautiful home. No? So I love the house. You know, I'm a horror guy.
2: You're a horror guy.
1: Yeah.
2: You come from Mexican and Lebanese cultural traditions, and they are both traditions that are rich in family, faith, healing, and the unseen world. So did any of those influences make their way into The Remedy?
1: Yes, absolutely. You know, we in Mexico, we embrace the death, you know, El Día de Muertos, Day of the Dead, and I love it. I love how

0: We respect the death, but also we're happy in the sense of, like, you know, they're resting and we're celebrating them. And I feel like that plays a, you know, very good role in all my movies because I feel like that's part of my culture.
1: Yeah.
0: And then the Lebanese side is the same thing, just because. So my great grandfather was Catholic and then he moved to Mexico. I have no idea why, but he moved there and that's where my family started to grow.
1: Right.
0: And then, yeah, we're Catholic. Obviously, we're very conservative in that sense.
1: Mm-hmm.
0: So it plays a big role in everything that I do. That my mom would be proud of this.
1: Oh, really? Oh, sorry. Good.
0: Or my dad.
1: So your previous film, Failure, was technically audacious. It all unfolded in a single take. What was the creative challenge that kept you awake at night for this film?
0: Oh, that's a good question. Because that one was, it was like life, you know, 87 minutes, like nobody can do a mistake. And I love it. I love Wonders because it's just very organic and it's very real. I feel this one, it was the whole opposite. We were showing so many scenes every day. Mm. We had 220 scenes in the script. So I'm going the opposite. Instead of like not cutting, I'm cutting a lot.
1: Yes.
0: And it's a lot. It's a lot to be like shooting a lot of scenes. But also for the actors, the challenge to, like I said, hey, Alex, like, hey, we shot scene 29 and we're scene 109. What is my mental state? Like, where am I?
1: Mm.
0: You got to cheer your cast because it's a whole game of emotions and it's not easy, right, in this house. So I feel like that was the main challenge. The main challenge was to keep the essence, even though we were jumping in time, like back and forth.
1: But I mean, when you say you were jumping back and forth in time, film is not shot chronologically, or very rarely. It's not shot in order of the film's story.
0: Of course.
1: You shoot according to, if there are scenes to be shot in a kitchen, across a 2.5-hour film, all the filming that has to be done in that kitchen is done consecutively.
0: Yes.
1: So that you use that set and location and then you can pull it down and move on to the next one. So you are always, as an actor, on films in multiple room locations, having to think, okay, now this is the part of the film where I'm depressed.
0: Exactly.
1: So you really have to know your material.
0: Yes.
1: Emotionally.
0: Like. Yes, absolutely. And like I said, it was so many scenes. Like, for example, he's cooking the eggs and the eggs are perfect. And then the next scene is he's cooking the eggs and they're all messed up. And then he's drinking and then he's happy. He's hugging and then he's very like upset. So it's one of those things that we have so many, many, many, many scenes in the kitchen, in the living room, in the rooms, that I feel like I love the experience, but at the same time, I miss my Wonders.
1: Wonders meaning one take. And yeah. What do you think horror can reveal about human nature that other genres struggle to reach in terms of cinema?
0: I feel like it's, you know, I don't want to give it like this, but humans are animals in a way. And what I love about horror is it stays with you. You see the role of what a human can do. For example, Texas Chainsaw Massacre, I love that film. It's one of my favorite films. And that film, when I saw it when I was a kid, I was not supposed to see it.
1: I was about to say, what kind of parents do you have?
0: No, they didn't know.
1: Same here.
0: And so I love that film because it really stayed with me. I have these images where in other genres, I've seen movies that they mark me, but in a different way. So I feel like human condition in horror, it's really a thing, right? That is shown on the screen.
1: Alex Kowam, thank you so very much. And if you like what you heard, seek out The Remedy when it hits theatres later this year. And we love to hear from you when you've seen, read, listened to, or experienced something that you want to share with the world. So do email theartshour@bbc.co.uk. You're listening to The Arts Hour from the BBC World Service. Leo Woodall is a British actor whose star is on the rise. He played Renée Zellweger's youthful fling in Bridget Jones' Mad About the Boy, the hero in the Netflix film One Day, and he stole much of the attention in the second series of the hit TV show The White Lotus as the resort's womanizer, who's also rather partial to older men. He can currently be seen on the big screen playing the lead in the film Tuna. He plays a young piano prodigy whose career ambitions are destroyed by a rare hearing condition. Taken under the wing of an old family friend, played by double Oscar winner Dustin Hoffman, he makes a modest living as a piano tuner until his ability to hear the faintest sounds makes him useful to local gangsters. Leo Woodall spoke to the BBC's Nick Grimshaw.
2: So in Tuna, I played Nicky White, and he has a condition called hyperacusis, which, you know, years prior to when you meet him, had basically forced him to stop playing the piano, which he was gifted at doing. And he now just tunes pianos in these sort of mansions in the tri-state area mm-hmm. with his sort of uncle and boss, played by Dustin Hoffman.
3: Excuse me?
2: Yes, ma'am?
3: The toilet's leaking. I'll give you an extra 100.
4: What'd she say?
5: She wants us to fix the toilet.
4: We're piano tuners. We fix pianos.
3: 200.
4: 500, we'll talk.
6: Dustin Hoffman is, I mean, you're fantastic, but Dustin Hoffman is yeah. so fantastic. He's really good, isn't he? I love the carrots that he plays as well, because I love like an old complainy man.
2: Yeah.
6: Like,
2: yeah.
6: I really love that.
2: Yeah.
6: Like someone that's like long in the tooth.
2: Yeah, a rambler.
6: Yeah, I love it.
2: Yeah.
6: I love that sort of guy. And how did you learn from going to work with someone like Dustin Hoffman? Come on.
2: Oh, man. I mean, there was so much to learn, but I wanted to be as much of a sponge as possible, mm-hmm. but I also, you know, we were at work. I didn't want to constantly poke him and ask for tips and advice. He kind of treats every take like it's a rehearsal, which right. means he just kind of throws everything at the wall
6: uh-huh.
2: and most of it sticks. There probably would be like a 5.5 hour cut of this movie if there could be of just Dustin Hoffman bits.
6: When you get the script, did you know Dustin Hoffman was going to be in it?
2: Yes, I don't know if it was official, but right. it was close.
6: So they sort of dangled the Dustin carrot.
2: Yeah, and I got the Dustin carrot.
6: I don't know.
2: The carrot was dangling.
6: Yeah,
2: and I got to, you know, read the script with him in mind, uh-huh. which was, you know, fun and useful.
6: And then I guess your breakthrough role was White Lotus, which was just had everything great about telly. It's got, you know, glamour and satire and discomfort, and it's sort of an icky, brilliant watch as well. Was it quite surreal as it felt to watch when you were in that? And did you have any idea of how it was going to blow? I guess the first series had been a huge success.
2: I knew that it was a needle mover. I knew that it was a big deal to be part of it, but I didn't really know what the knock-on effect really would be. Certainly didn't know that everybody watches it.
6: No, like, truly.
2: Like, literally everybody watches it.
6: Yeah, and I guess it's like one of those things that's just like discussed, you know, endlessly on the internet.
2: Like, and like the demographic, it amazed me how, you know, teenagers and 80-year-olds would come up to me and talk about the show. Which is pretty rare, I think.
6: Yeah, I bet. Kind of touches all bases, absolutely. Yeah. And then another thing I wanted to talk to you about, with speaking of range, is you're going to be doing a new Lord of the Rings film, Gollum, The Hunt for Gollum, is the film. I know we can't talk about it in depth right now.
2: Yeah, I mean, I know it's going to be a huge deal for any Lord of the Rings fans, and hopefully for any newcomers, it'll stand up by itself, and Andy Serkis is directing, and so, you know, he's already got that Lord of the Rings sort of blood in him. And I'm such a huge fan of the movies that this is a boyhood dream for me.
6: Yeah, I bet. That's mad.
2: I guess congratulations. I go to New Zealand and ride a horse.
6: Have you done it?
2: Kill an orc.
6: Has it started?
2: Not yet.
6: Oh, well, massive congratulations on that.
1: Leo Woodall, and the film is Tuna. LaRouchka, tell us what you thought about the film.
7: Oh, it's a terrific little film. It's definitely one that you should seek out, particularly when it comes onto streaming, I'd say. And what makes it so good, as well as the performances, is it's so many films rolled into one. I love a film that starts in one way and then becomes a totally different film. So it starts as this kind of like very easygoing, laid-back family drama, sort of buddy comedy between Leo Woodall's character and Dustin Hoffman's character. And then it sort of evolves into a heist thriller. It's sort of a drama about artistry. And it's a surprisingly sweet romance as well.
1: Ah, that's good.
7: And it's got the young and the old. It's got all the different generations in it. Yeah, lovely sort of performance from Leo Woodall. I mean, this is the film that will make him into a Hollywood star, I
1: think. Oh, do you think so?
7: I think it's, you know, it's got that qualities perhaps of, well, Brad Pitt, but also I was thinking obviously Riz Ahmed, because it reminds you a bit of Sound of Metal.
1: Ah, well, I was going to come to that as well, because films about and from the deaf communities have struck real chords with people and critics recently. So the Oscar-winning Coda, and then, yes, Riz Ahmed in The Sound of Metal. Why do you think that is? What's going on here?
7: Maybe it is about the deafness aspect, or the hard of hearing aspect, and that as an identity. I suppose the difference is, rather than seeing it as a disability, which we might have seen in previous sort of Hollywoodizations of deafness.
1: Yeah.
7: But I think it's also about sound, and I think it's foregrounding sound and working out that radical sound design can create such amazing experiential cinema. So in Tuna, the sound designer is Johnny Byrne, who also did The Zone of Interest, which was amazing ambient sound to convey that kind of the industry.
1: Was the sound was everything.
7: Next to the death camps of the Nazi death camps. And here in Tuna, you really feel that you're almost experiencing the world through the Leah Wooder character's, well, through his ears. Mm-hmm. So when he winces, when he has got this hypersensitivity to sound, when you hear a loud noise, you wince in the cinema along with him. And it's very, it's very absorbing.
1: Thank you, Larushka. Finally, on today's Arts Hour, Belarusian jazz. Soyuz are an outfit originally from Belarus's capital, Minsk, who are now based in Poland's capital, Warsaw, and they recorded their latest album, Croc, in Sao Paulo, Brazil. Soyuz recently performed live on the BBC for Giles Peterson, and here's a taste of that session. I'll let the band introduce themselves.
8: Hello, it's a pleasure to be here, and thank you for inviting us. I'm Alex Chumok, and here are my bandmates, Mikita Arlov, Igor Vishnevsky, and Albert Karch. I'm a producer, and I'm coming up with ideas, and I'm like composing songs and arranging them, and we started that with Mikita, and we did that for 9 years already. 9 years already. And then we moved to Poland in 2022, and we met Albert and Igor shortly after, and incorporated them into the band. Now we have this live version of Soyuz, which is like a different dimension, a different world. Albert and Igor, they are very much from the improvisational scene. We always had these moments of like improvisation in between songs, so that was part of Soyuz from the day one. Now we have this component even more solid.
9: The more we play, the more it sort of morphs into a new sound, I feel, without even talking about it so much. We just naturally pushed into some new directions.
8: Now, I feel like that Soyuz, with these musicians, we can do pretty much everything stylistically and it will still sound like Soyuz.
9: Next, we're performing Nietzsche, which is a song about

the music of Soyuz. And that's it for this week's Arts Hour. Thank you for your ears, and thank you to both my guests, Alex Kawam and Larushka Ivanzade. For now, from me, Nikki Beatty, studio managers Jackie Marjoram and Neva Masirian, and producers Nikki Paxman and Kieran Birmingham, see you next week.

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1: Hello, I'm Celia Hatton. It's 10 hours GMT. Welcome to the newsroom. Coming up, a pivotal election in Armenia. Will voters choose to boost ties with Europe or veer back to their traditional relationship with Russia? Our correspondents at a polling station just outside the capital. Polls opening soon, too, on the other side of the world in Peru, with people there electing their ninth president in 10 years.
2: I've never been so afraid to leave my young children. The next leader has to have a strong hand against crime. If I had money, I'd leave the country.
1: Students in China are sitting high-stakes exams, but the pressure's also on test monitors, tasked with uncovering some teenagers' ingenious cheating methods. A dramatic men's tennis final happening soon at the French Open, and...
3: Her hair is already blonde, but it's the early days. There's just such a freshness and such a sense of freedom in these photographs that they're so, so striking.
1: From photography to art and film, the cultural impact of Marilyn Monroe. Stay with us.
4: BBC News with Emily Thomas. Armenians are voting in a parliamentary election, with the contest seen as a choice between moving the country closer to Europe or remaining within Russia's sphere of influence. The party of the Prime Minister, Nikol Pashinyan, is expected to win the most votes, though without achieving a majority. In the run-up to the vote, Russia has been stepping up pressure. The BBC's Rehan Dimitri is in Yerevan.
5: I'm standing now outside one of the polling stations, and it's quite lively. A lot of people coming in, although according to the opinion polls, up to 40% of Armenian voters were undecided. They have a choice of 18 parties, but the main contest is between the incumbent and a pro-Russian billionaire who is leading the Strong Armenia Alliance. He's currently under house arrest. He was accused last year of attempts to overthrow the government.
4: Pope Leo has been celebrating open-air mass in the Spanish capital, Madrid, which the organisers say is being attended by 1.2 million people. Before the service, he travelled through the huge crowds in the Popemobile, waving to onlookers and blessing babies. It's the first visit by a pope to Spain since 2010. Ukrainian officials say a Russian drone has hit a storage facility for spent nuclear fuel near the Chernobyl nuclear plant. They said a resulting fire was extinguished. Russian drone strikes continued overnight, killing one person and injuring dozens. It comes as the British Prime Minister, Keir Starmer, is preparing to host the leaders of Ukraine, France and Germany to discuss efforts to support Kyiv. Vitaly Shevchenko is in the Ukrainian capital and has this assessment on possible direct talks between Russia and Ukraine.
6: I doubt that will happen until either of them has no other option but to sit down and talk. At the moment, Russia is still as determined as ever to crush Ukraine. Ukraine is also able to continue defending itself using drones. At the end of the day, what we have is a situation when both countries, for completely different reasons, are willing and able to continue fighting.
4: Nigerian officials say the Islamist group Boko Haram has freed more than 400 people kidnapped earlier this year from a village in the northeastern state of Borno. Richard Kagoye reports from Nairobi.
7: The authorities deny paying a ransom, though it's a tactic often used by armed groups. A youth activist says the victims, including women and children, were freed on Saturday. They were seized from the Ngoshe area near the border with Cameroon. Boko Haram has repeatedly attacked the area since launching its insurgency 15 years ago. Nigeria continues to battle widespread insecurity with kidnappings by jihadists and armed gangs targeting schools, churches and remote villages.
4: This is the world news from the BBC. Two people have been killed and five others injured in a shooting incident in the central Israeli town of Kochav Yair near the occupied West Bank city of Qalqilya. The attacker was shot dead by Israeli security forces. The IDF says it's closed off a nearby West Bank crossing. South Korea's President Lee Jae-myung has nominated Han Sung-suk as the new prime minister. She's the current minister for small and medium-sized enterprises and will only be the second woman to become South Korean prime minister if her appointment is ratified. Britain's Deputy Prime Minister David Lammy says he's spoken to the US Vice President J.D. Vance to tell him he does not agree with his comments about the case of a murdered British teenager. Henry Novak was handcuffed by police after he was stabbed by a British-born Sikh man who'd falsely accused him of racism. Mr. Vance had suggested Henry Novak would still be alive if Europe had cut down on immigration. In an interview with the BBC, Mr. Lammy said that he'd told Mr. Vance his assessment of the UK was incorrect.
8: This has got nothing to do with mass migration. One, since the early 2000s and post-Brexit, migration has come down, but murder has come down too. And two, the young man who perpetrated this crime was a Brit, born and raised in this country.
9: So what did you say to him?
8: I told him he was wrong.
4: Iran's World Cup squad is due to arrive in Mexico today amidst a row over visas and access to the stadiums where they'll play their matches. All three of Iran's first-round games are in the United States, but players have been told they'll have to fly in and fly out of the country on the same day. Iran also says 15 of its support staff have been denied US visas altogether, which an official described as political interference in sport in its worst form. And that was the world news from the BBC. Hello, I'm Celia Hatton, and this is the newsroom on the BBC World Service. Let's go straight to an important election that's happening in Armenia. Geographically, it sits between Russia to the east and Europe to the west, and Armenia's voters will make a choice when they step inside the polling booth. Which way politically should their country tilt? Armenia has traditionally had close ties with Moscow, but the current parliament greenlit the country's move towards joining the European Union. That's angered Moscow. In recent months, Russia has put restrictions on Armenian imports and has threatened to cut off cheap gas supplies. That's left voters torn.
10: I would like Armenia to develop and become a modern country. This is only possible together with the European Union.
11: As everyone understands, the future is being decided. Where the country goes, how it goes, and what happens next.
4: Our correspondent Rehan Dimitri spoke to me from a polling station.
12: I'm in the outskirts of the capital, Yerevan, and there are quite a lot of people outside the polling station. So there's quite a high interest towards these elections. And I've stopped and I've spoken to some of the people who already voted. And they're saying that they believe that this will be a fair election and that it will really reflect the will of the people. They have a big selection of parties, 18 political parties and alliances are taking part in this election. And the reason why it became so interesting for the outside world is because in the last two or three years, the incumbent, Nikol Pashinyan, he has clearly started steering his country away from his traditional alliance with Russia towards the West. Last year, Armenian Parliament passed a legislation seeking closer ties with the EU, and at some point his government decided that this will become their foreign policy priority, that they see Armenia's future someday in the EU.
4: Rehan, you're standing at a polling station. I can hear the birds chirping beside you. There are accusations Russia's been trying to influence the election. Could Moscow sway the result?
12: Very, very big Russian interference has been reported in the run-up to today's vote. This is the usual kind of hybrid tactics that Russia used in the elections in Moldova or in Hungary or in Romania before that. I'm talking about disinformation campaigns, the use of AI. Celia, I'm absolutely shocked the extent to which, like, AI, these deep fakes, these videos generated by AI have been used by both camps, by the opposition, which is largely pro-Russian, and by the governing party as well. These are the videos where you have the images of, you know, regular people talking this way or that way, but the fact checkers, they have this enormous task now to prove that these are not real people, that this is AI-generated content. So going back to the issue of Russia, Russia imposed massive trade barriers just ahead of the vote, just to make it a bit more painful for the Armenians and to show them that if this country continues on its westward path, seeking closer ties with the EU, then it's going to lose all this preferential trade that it currently has with Russia. Armenia is in the customs union with the Russian Federation and a number of other post-Soviet countries. So it has preferential, for example, gas and energy prices that it gets from Russia. And there have been very, very clear threats that it will stop. And also Vladimir Putin himself, he kind of hinted, talking about the what he said, the Ukrainian scenario, and reminding that the conflict in Ukraine began with Ukraine wanting to forge closer ties with the West.
9: Rehan Dmitri speaking to us from just outside Yerevan. Well, Rehan just mentioned Ukraine, and the Ukrainian president, Volodymyr Zelensky, is due in London later today for talks focusing on boosting military and diplomatic support for his country. The British Prime Minister, Keir Starmer, is hosting the discussions that also bring together the French President, Emmanuel Macron, and the German Chancellor, Friedrich Merz. The meeting comes at the end of a week of large-scale Ukrainian drone attacks targeting St. Petersburg, underscoring Kyiv's growing ability to hit deep inside Russia. The Russian Defense Ministry says it shot down 500 Ukrainian drones just in the last 24 hours. Dr. Sonia Mitzak is a research fellow at the Center for European Studies at the Australian National University. She spoke with my colleague, Catherine Bjerahunga, and began by explaining what kind of support Ukraine's allies could offer.
13: In particular, Ukraine needs defense from ballistic missiles. Ukrainian civilians are being killed. On the 14th of May, 1,500 drones, 56 missiles resulted in 24 people killed, civilians in Ukraine. 2nd of June, 23 people killed, huge attacks from the Russian military. And really that is what Ukraine is focusing on right now, getting protection from those ballistic missiles.
14: Do you think there'll be more support of that nature from the UK, France and Germany?
13: I think there certainly will be, but I think we also need to look at Ukraine's own strengthening position. I mean, Ukraine is now in the strongest position that it has been, I think, since the full-scale invasion. I mean, Ukraine has really changed the trajectory of the war. This is a new phase of the war, and we saw the Petersburg oil terminal, one of the largest fuel storage and export facilities, hit. We saw an oil refinery in Moscow not too long ago, some 1,100 kilometers away from the border. Now, Zelensky calls these long-range sanctions, and they have actually reduced Russia's oil export capacity by 40%. And that economic decline has seen real effects on the battlefield. The long-range strikes are against the oil infrastructure. Now, the oil economy is what is fueling Russia's war against Ukraine. And, you know, certainly the rest of the world understands that as well. There have been some sanctions taken, but Ukraine has effectively taken matters into its own hands by destroying those very oil storage facilities, depots, terminals in port cities, you know, all around Ukraine. I mean, we most recently saw it in Petersburg. And of course, you know, interestingly enough, that occurred during the economic meeting, what we call the Russian Davos, as it was. Now, these, of course, are partners of Russia in economics and business, coming together to meet. And it's no coincidence that the Ukrainian forces struck during those days so close to the meeting place. And I think that really Zelensky was trying to send two messages. The first is that the world cannot simply continue to do business. Russia cannot simply continue to do business as usual while it continues its war against Ukraine. And secondly, I think the message Zelensky was trying to give was that Russia is not as strong as the world believes it is.
9: Dr. Sonia Mitzak. To China now, where it's the first day of the Gaokao, the country's notoriously competitive university entrance exams. Nearly 13 million students are taking the test this year. They don't only determine which university a young person goes to, but to a large extent, their future path in life. For some, there's a temptation to cheat. The authorities are always trying to keep ahead of new technology that pupils might employ to help them out. This year, their focus is on smart glasses, which have been banned in exam halls. Well, with me to discuss this is the newsroom's Mickey Bristow. Mickey, smart glasses, what are they and how might students use them to cheat?
15: Yeah, technology's really moved on. Long gone are the days when people might have cheated by writing the answers on the inside of the cuffs of their shirts. Smart glasses essentially have a lot of the functions of mobile phones. So there's a camera, there's a listening device, we can connect to the internet. Also, images and text can be displayed on the inside of lenses so wearers can see what the internet is trying to tell them. And obviously, with all those functions, you can imagine perhaps cheating could be easy. You could, for example, scan an exam question, then connect to an AI system which quickly tells you the answer, displays the answer, and you just have to copy it down. That's already happening. A Hong Kong university actually did a test of 100 students. One of them went into the exam wearing smart glasses, and the result was she came in the top five. So definitely they're of use, particularly useful as well because they're hard to detect. You might notice somebody looking at a smart watch or a mobile phone, but with glasses, it just looks as though somebody's doing an ordinary exam. So certainly this is a big problem in China.
9: Wow. And the Gaokao, the pressure on Chinese pupils seems to be as great as ever to do well on this set of exams, doesn't it?
15: It does. The Gaokao exam has always been pressured because this is really the one way Chinese people get into university. It's not like other countries where you might have other ways in through vocational training or people when they're older going in. This exam really matters, particularly at the moment, because it's what happens after the exams when they graduate. There are fewer jobs for young people. Latest statistics suggest that perhaps one in six doesn't have a job. And so it's really important to get as good a grade as possible to make sure that you get to the best university possible, that you get to do the course that you want to do, which has the possibility of a job afterwards. So all of this means, even though there were fewer students, about 500,000 fewer students this year, all of this means that actually now, as much as ever, the Chinese university exam is really important.
9: Okay, thank you, Mickey, and good luck to everyone taking the Gaokao today. You're listening to The Newsroom on the BBC World Service. In Peru, people are heading to the polls shortly to choose their next president. They're facing a stark choice. The right-winger Keiko Fujimori has pledged a tough military crackdown on organized crime. On the left is Roberta Sanchez, who's promised to expand the state and give it greater control over the country's natural resources. Peru has had 8 presidents in 10 years, and rapidly rising levels of murders and extortions have meant insecurity as a top issue for voters. From the capital, Lima, our South America correspondent Ione Wells sent us this report.
16: Peru's capital, Lima, is a bustling metropolis known for its food, its architecture, its sweeping sea views. And the bus network here is the backbone of its transport network for its 10 million or so residents. But in recent years, there's been a surge in extortions of bus drivers, leaving some fearful to take a seat near them. At this bus depot in the poor suburb of San Juan de Lurigancho, armed police now guard the gates. They tell me this is one of the worst regions in Lima for extortions.
17: They shot me in the legs and abdomen. I was out of work for 4 months. Now I work with fear.
16: This driver, who doesn't want me to use his real name, was shot after his company was threatened by criminals trying to extract money.
17: Although my wounds are dry, internally I feel pain. I've never been so afraid to leave my young children. The next leader has to have a strong hand against crime.
16: Extortions like this have soared in recent years here in Peru, with nearly 30,000 cases reported last year. Street criminals and organized gangs make small business owners or workers pay up or risk violence. There were 239 drivers killed last year alone, according to an independent observatory of crime and violence.
18: Extorsionan y cobran cupos.
16: The Conservative, Keiko Fujimori, is running for a fourth time, pledging an iron-fist approach to tackling crime and restoring order, including deploying troops to the streets to combat violence.
19: In my father's government, we worked together to defeat terrorism. And we will do that again. I declared war on the extortionists. I declare war on the assassins. I declare war on these criminals.
20: She's invoked the memory of her late father, Alberto Fujimori, the former president of Peru, who was known for his hardline approach on tackling insecurity. He was also convicted of crimes against humanity. Her supporters want a similar tough stance now.
19: One of her proposals is to put a heavy hand on crime. It's something sorely lacking in these times that no authority dares to do, one young supporter says.
21: El pueblo unido!
20: Fujimori's left-wing challenger, Roberto Sanchez, has promised sweeping changes to tackle inequality and corruption, including expanding government spending, nationalizing more natural resources, and reforming the tax system.
21: Que esta vez es la hora del pueblo.
22: The hour has come for the people, a people who have never been in power, a people who are not asking for luxury or privileges, but for dignity and rights.
20: Watching this election closely are Peru's youth, desperate for change, many of whom demonstrated in the streets in so-called Gen Z protests last year, angry at corruption, rising crime and political instability that's brought them 8 presidents in the last decade. Under 30s here make up about a quarter of voters. I'm in a park near the Pontifical Catholic University in Lima to ask some students how they feel about the election, what they want for their future.
23: I think there's a political exhaustion with the political class that has mobilized especially younger people who are tired with how politics is being conducted. If Fujimori or Sanchez wins, there will be a lot of instability.
20: Speaking to Peruvians of all different ages, one thing that unites them as they go to vote for their 9th president this decade is they want an end to the political instability that has rocked this country. To tackle issues like corruption, crime, inequality, they want somebody who will be able to stay in the job long enough to really be able to make change.
9: Ione Wells in Lima. Tennis now, and we're just a few hours away from the men's final at the French Open. It's been a tournament full of shocks and upsets, and in the final in Paris, there won't be one of the favorites. Germany's Alexander Zverev plays Flavio Cobolli from Italy. The two players, who are good friends, are both in the top 10, and they're both trying to win their first Grand Slam title. Let's go to Paris to speak live with our tennis correspondent, Russell Fuller. Russell, let's begin with Zverev. He's lost Grand Slam finals before. Can he finally land a big win this time?
24: He certainly has the experience, Celia. Maybe a little bit of scar tissue as well, because he's one of just 8 men who have lost their first 3 Grand Slam finals. But he is so much more experienced than Flavio Cobolli of Italy in the Grand Slams. Cobolli is only 24, 5 years younger, and was a quarterfinalist at Wimbledon last year. But that was the first time he had got to the last 8 of a Grand Slam, while Zverev has been in the semi-finals here 5 times in the last 6 years, and those 3 Grand Slam finals I mentioned as well. So far, given that Jannik Sinner and Novak Djokovic were beaten on consecutive days in the first week, he has dealt with the expectation that he would finally win a Grand Slam title very well.
9: Russell, tell us more about Cobolli. He's a clay court specialist.
24: Clay is the surface on which Italians grow up, and that would be the surface that he would choose to play on. He's won 2 titles on clay in Bucharest and Hamburg last year, but he did also show some grass court prowess by reaching the Wimbledon quarterfinals last year. He didn't play his semi-final because his friend and compatriot Matteo Arnaldi withdrew just half an hour before the match with a viral illness, having started vomiting on the Thursday night. So he's had 3 days without a match, which could be an advantage given that it's a long physical couple of weeks here in Paris, but sometimes it leaves people a little bit short of match practice.
9: And before we leave you, Russell, what's it been like to cover one of the most dramatic French Open tournaments in recent history?
24: It's, for me, I think, unique in the 12 years I've been doing this job that both the men's and women's draw have collapsed, as we might say, in the same way. And by collapsed, I mean the seeds that are normally meant to hold the draw up have been beaten much earlier than anticipated. And it's been a lot of fun. I don't think all Grand Slam organisers would want their tournaments to be like this, because they do want the marquee names competing in the final stages and over finals weekend. But it can be a lot of fun when the underdogs strike in the first week.
9: It is exciting, Russell. Russell Fuller, thank you. Well, let's end the program here in London, where the National Portrait Gallery has just opened a new exhibition about the film star Marilyn Monroe. This week would have marked her 100th birthday. The exhibition showcases the American actress's life in a series of photographs, starting with the very first black and white professional photos of a young teenage Marilyn. The gallery's curator of 20th century portraits, Rosie Broadley, took Krupa Patti through the exhibition, starting with colorful pop art screen prints of Marilyn Monroe's face by the American artist Andy Warhol.
0: So what we're looking at is one of Andy Warhol's, one of his series of Marilyns. It's a single image. Andy Warhol's Marilyns as a whole, and he made many, have become the defining image of the sort of iconic idea of Marilyn, that she's transcendent, that she's become a work of art in a way. He based it on a photograph that was made in 1953 as a promotional studio photograph. It's very slick, very sort of high glamour type of picture. So I think we now associate them with this idea of the mask of celebrity. I think because he'd used a photograph from 10 years before, from like the height of her fame, he's actually being quite nostalgic. He's looking back to when she was fresh and, you know, things hadn't maybe turned out so bad for her. You know, at that moment, she's full of hope. I wanna be
1: kissed by you, just you. Hope is such a key word in post-war 1950s America. She represented so much for a generation.
0: Yeah, absolutely. And this is 1962, so it's sort of the beginning of the end of that moment. Everything about the 50s, excess, you know, sexuality, a woman's role in society, consumerism, everything becomes attached to Marilyn's image.
1: This is such an intimate space, this dim lighting, a collection of both bright and black and white images of Marilyn Monroe, which tell the story of her life. Where should we head to next?
0: We could go right back to the very beginning and look at some photographs that she took in 1946, so very much before she became a star.
1: So we're looking here at a significant collection of black and white photos of Marilyn Monroe on what looks like the beach. She's windswept, different glares, some with her eyes closed, some smiling, some with her chin tilted towards the sky, embracing the wind. Where are these photos from in her life?
0: So these were taken early in Marilyn's career. At this point, she's a model and she's known as Norma Jean Doherty. She is about 18 or 19. And these pictures came out of a really interesting collaboration that she had with a Hungarian-born photographer called André de Diens. You know, one of the most compelling pictures on this wall, this kind of cloud hang of pictures, is the one where she's just looking so joyful, but she also looks so incredibly young. Her hair is already blonde, but it's the early days. Her hair is quite long. There's just such a freshness and such a sense of freedom in these photographs that they're so, so striking.
1: Let's go right opposite here, because whilst we've got these really delicate, fragile photos on one side, we've got a rather different one on this side. Just describe what we're looking at here.
0: What we're looking at is a calendar, which was made in 1949. It actually shows Marilyn nude. She's posing fully nude against a red velvet background, and it's called Golden Dreams. And it's about 3 years after those beach photographs where she's wrapped in a blanket and all you can see is her face and she hasn't got any makeup on. This is, you know, in a way the opposite. And when it was made, she was hard up. Her career was flatlining, effectively. She didn't have any money. Her car was in the pound. She rang Tom Kelly, who she'd worked with before, and he paid her $50 and promised that she would be anonymous in the calendar. So fast forward 3 years later, and her career is finally taking off. She's got parts in Asphalt Jungle and All About Eve, and a canny journalist realises that this calendar, which is all over barbershops and garages, is actually Marilyn Monroe. But actually, she arranged an interview with a journalist and says she had to do it. She refused to be shamed. She says, I've done nothing wrong, I'm not ashamed. And actually, as a consequence, gets loads more fan letters and then gets offered the part of Lorelei Lee in Gentlemen Prefer Blondes.
9: The the journey of Marilyn Monroe, Rosie Broadley from the National Portrait Gallery in London. You've been listening to The Newsroom with me, Celia Haddon. Before we go, our main news. Armenians are voting in an election which could decide whether their country continues edging towards the West or returns to its traditional ally, Russia. And Pope Leo has been celebrating open-air mass in central Madrid, attended by more than a million people. More on both stories on the BBC News website. Thanks for listening. Thanks for joining us.
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1: People want to see things they've never seen before in ways that they've never seen before.
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2: BBC News with Alan Smith. Armenians are voting in a parliamentary election, with the contest seen as a choice between moving the country closer to Europe or remaining within Russia's sphere of influence. The party of the Prime Minister, Nikol Pashinyan, is expected to win most of the votes, but not enough for a majority. Pope Leo has been celebrating open-air mass in the Spanish capital, Madrid, which the organisers say is being attended by 1.2 million people. Before the service, he travelled through the huge crowds in the Popemobile. Nigerian officials say the Islamist group Boko Haram has freed more than 400 people kidnapped earlier this year from a village in the northeastern state of Borno. It's not immediately clear how their freedom was secured. Israeli police say five people have been injured in a gun attack in the central Israeli town of Kohav Yair. They say the security forces killed the gunman. An Israeli charity that campaigns against femicide says the number of women murdered with firearms has doubled since the start of the war in Gaza. The record increase follows a relaxation of gun laws. Ukrainian officials say a Russian drone has hit a storage facility for spent nuclear fuel near the Chernobyl nuclear plant. They said a resulting fire was extinguished and no injuries were reported. Kosovo is holding its third parliamentary election in just over a year. The new poll was forced after the six-month-old parliament failed to elect a new president by the deadline set for the end of April. Iran's World Cup squad is due to arrive in Mexico today amidst a row over visas and access to the stadiums where they'll play their matches. All three of Iran's first round games are in the United States, but players have been told they have to fly in and fly out of the country on the same day. Iran also says 15 of its support staff have been denied US visas altogether. And that's the world news from the BBC in London.
0: Hi, I'm Sophia Hartley, and this is More Than the Score from the BBC World Service. Every Saturday this summer, we'll be bringing you sports stories that go beyond the scorelines, meeting athletes who've taken extraordinary personal journeys and discovering what sport reveals about the way we live our lives. We're starting with a man who's combined his two greatest passions to change the way people watch his sport and help turn athletes into social media stars. Figure skating was one of the most watched sports at this year's Winter Olympics, both on TV and on social media. But it wasn't just the skaters that were getting the attention. Fans' eyes were also drawn to the cameraman in a bright white suit who took to the ice after the skaters' routine, getting up close to capture their reactions and emotions after some of the biggest routines of their lives. That man is Jordan Cowan, who since 2018 has been giving fans on social media a whole new way of seeing figure skating through his channel, On Ice Perspectives. By using his own skating skills to take to the ice alongside some of the top names in the sport, he's been able to show them at work from angles that few people ever get to see them. And his videos have become massive hits on YouTube, TikTok, and Instagram. Jordan Cowan, welcome to More Than the Score.
1: Good morning. It's amazing to meet you.
0: So first of all, I think to understand your job and your background, we really need to go back to the beginning of your story. How did you get into this industry?
1: I grew up in Los Angeles. That's where I started to skate. But also being in LA, you get to see a lot of movies being filmed on the streets in your neighborhood. And I definitely remember being that kid who would sit outside the movie set just watching all day long and obsessing over the camera work. So even though I did start with being a competitive figure skater, one of my earliest passions might have been film. Being a boy in the sport of figure skating, I think you're very, very encouraged to keep at it. So I definitely felt like prioritizing my sport over anything else. I trained really hard. And when I was 16, I was invited to move to Michigan and train with some of the best figure skaters of my generation. So that kind of put my aspirations for film on the back burner. Once I retired from figure skating, there came this moment seeing the ballroom world being completely revolutionized by shows like Dancing with the Stars, So You Think You Can Dance, where they had these moving camera shots that really integrated the audience's view into the performance. And that's when I started to realize, wait, no one's ever done this for figure skating yet. Maybe that could be my entry into the film world.
0: What are the first steps that you started to take in order to make that dream a reality?
1: You know, there were a lot of skaters I trained with who continued on to become Olympians. So I reached out to them. I asked them, you know, what's your training schedule like these days? Can I come and visit? At the time, I bought a small action camera. I put it on a tiny stabilizer. I really just wanted to experiment with the ways that a camera could move on the ice. So I started with the absolute simplest camera I could, one that didn't really give me much control besides where to put it. And I started creating small square videos for social media based around this action camera and just seeing for myself, like, what looked best, what could give you that feeling of what I felt like when I skated. And it just kept growing from there, really.
0: When I've watched some of your videos, they're so intimate and they're very close. And I imagine that it takes a lot of mastering to get to that point. So what were some of the things that you learned along the way that changed how you filmed these ice skaters?
1: Skating is this beautiful mix of athleticism and artistry. But skaters aren't usually camera trained. You know, we skate in a sport that's meant to be seen by a live audience. And therefore, especially in a competition, you really get one shot to capture their best and most true performance. I had to really focus on capturing it right as quickly as possible so that we could move on to another move. When I myself was in front of a camera as a skater, I definitely felt the difficulty of having to take multiple takes, maybe 20 takes. And the shot that the director would end up using was the shot that was the most in focus, which might be you, the skater, after 19 attempts at an element. By that time, you're really tired. And so the final performance that's captured on film isn't really what you, the skater, wanted to represent. You know, you put all your energy out on the first take, just like you would on the competition ice. It was really about finding a way of letting the skater perform like they were performing in front of a live audience, letting them forget that the camera was even there. So I really do take my time. I really do have patience for that one moment where I feel like the skater is going to give their best performance. Now, in a competition setting like the Olympics, what's great is everything there is going to be the best representation of that true moment. So I had to start working with cameras that really had more control over the image. I started getting opportunities literally through social media exposure to shoot documentaries, films, commercials. And all of these productions, of course, needed something of a higher caliber than just a small action camera. They wanted more professional looks, professional lenses. And that was exactly the opportunity I was looking for, was the chance to work with bigger crews, learn from them, and really borrow ideas and start to incorporate it into a new rig I was building that would be eventually the rig I would use at the Olympics.
0: You kind of mentioned there about ice skaters not being as used to being filmed and actually performing to a live audience. So that must take a lot of trust. And how do you, as a camera operator on the ice, how do you go about building that trust to make the ice skaters feel comfortable? Because it's taken an element of vulnerability to perform to someone that they might not have met before.
1: We as skaters, we learn how to read each other's movements. We learn how to make sense of where your feet might be, where your head might be, and so that we can avoid each other and avoid colliding. That's one of the skills that I was able to bring, where I really try to move like another athlete on the ice with them. And therefore, they can start to just almost ignore me. I love the comments when they say, I had no idea you were even on the ice with us. And most importantly, you know, I think my safety track record speaks for itself. Let's say I lose an edge and they lose an edge at the exact same time and we both go down and now we're sliding. Can I make sure that wherever we are at any moment in time, that we would absolutely miss each other? And there's a certain amount of confidence that gives me and the skaters that no matter what's happening, we're in a safe line of action. And I think that also comes through in the film. You know, I get to get these intimate moments with these skaters moving at incredible speeds, but I don't want the audience to feel danger necessarily. I want them to feel risk and excitement, but I don't ever want the audience to feel like, oh my gosh, I'm too close. I'm too close.

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1: 147 total skaters who competed at the Olympics from around the world. And then I looked at every single name and counted the names of the skaters that I had previously worked with before. And I got to 74, which is exactly more, it's like as close as you can be to just over half of all the skaters at the Olympics I had previously had experience on the ice filming. And that really matters, because when the producers for the Olympics come back to me and say, look, all the skaters looked so comfortable with you on the ice, they trusted you. This wasn't just a nameless camera operator that they'd never met. They really had a sense of familiarity with my work, with me as an operator. And that gives you these moments where this, you know, the skaters feel comfortable. No one has to tell them to wave at the camera or say a phrase to their family, speak into the microphone. It's all their choice. And there's just a sort of organic connection that's formed because of it.
2: I'm Sophia Hartley, and you're listening to More Than the Score from the BBC World Service. Today, I'm talking to Jordan Cowan, the cameraman who's changing how the world watches figure skating. The Olympics, what an Olympics, by the way. It felt like the whole world was watching it, especially the ice skating. And you were part of capturing some of the most viral clips across the games, which, you know, for example, Alicia Liu's gold-winning moment. I mean, she was just a star that stood out. How was it being part of that moment and seeing some of your work then being shared and talked about all over the world?
1: We've never been able to capture that moment of a skater right after they skate. You know, like traditionally in TV, the skater bows to all four corners of the rink and then they skate off the ice and go straight to their coaches waiting for them at the kiss and cry. And that's where we get the first audio bites, because there's never been a microphone that could be up close to them. And that's kind of a happy realization. Not only did we have a camera close to them as soon as they finish their program, but we also have a microphone. And what her phrase after she skated, I mean, I don't think anyone could have expected it. I don't even think she knew what she was going to say. That was a true unrehearsed moment. And I'm just happy that I got to be the one person in the entire world who actually heard it with their own ears. I remember thinking, I wonder if my microphone caught that. And so it's those moments, I think, that bring a whole new level that, you know, people want to see things they've never seen before in ways that they've never seen before. And that was one of those proofs where I felt like, okay, I definitely chose the right path.
2: Do you think that maybe the way these sports are being captured now, how much has that evolved in the last couple of years because of maybe some of the more intimate filming you're getting on social media and how that's maybe influencing what we see on TV and more linear forms of media? How much are they crossing over now?
1: I first took a camera onto the ice in 2017, but I was really inspired by dancers. There were so many dancers who had learned how to camera operate so that they could integrate themselves into dance routines. And they were posting all over social media. You know, we like to have a saying in the sport that figure skating is always going to be 5 years behind other sports. And pretty soon after I started to pitch the idea of putting a camera on the ice at certain portions of live events, sports like baseball and basketball and hockey were starting to experiment with this. I think the pandemic, making fans more distant, really brought these roving cameras into play more. So thankfully, those concepts helped pave the way for broadcasters to accept what I was pitching. And yeah, cameras have gotten smaller. The technology keeps getting more lighter and more capable, so it finally could meet the standards of broadcast. I think the sport of skating also evolved between 2018 and 2020, because when I started, skaters were filming themselves with phones. They were putting their phones on the boards and trying to get their skating as close as possible to the lens, even re-choreographing their program so that it would read better on a camera. And I could see like completely underrated skaters reaching these massive audiences on social media that even national and international champions hadn't even tried before. So when 2020 rolled around,

0: And suddenly all of these competitions went virtual and skaters were being told, hey, we're going to virtually judge your performance. We want you to set up a camera in the center of the ice. I started to see this evolution of skaters who are now kind of training themselves. They were becoming camera trained, kind of like actors. And they were doing this all themselves. And I realized, okay, we're hitting this inflection point of, is this sport going to become something that's more for camera than it is for a live audience? And personally, I feel like a live audience is always important and you should always skate for the crowd because you can't get that sort of feedback from a camera. So finding that balance as a camera operator between getting a shot for the viewers at home and for up top in the Jumbotron without taking anything away from the people who paid to be there, who sacrificed to be there in person and who want to connect with the skaters, that's become the balance, I think, that both in skating and in other sports, broadcasters are trying to find.
1: And social media is a huge money maker, let's be honest, for some sports that may not have other traditional forms of funding. So how do you think that figure skaters and ice skaters are using social media almost to fund their lifestyle, fund their sport? Has it become a new way to earn money if you're not necessarily going to win Olympic golds as well at the same time?
0: What I've found, so in particular for my social media, I film videos and include the skaters' original music. And because of music rights and the way that the law works, generally on social media, if you want to use a song that people know, almost all of the ad revenue is going to go towards licensing that music to make sure it clears and, you know, the artist gets what's fairly due to them. And I think that does put kind of a soft limit on how much money you can make off of social media alone. But there are so many potential shows for figure skating. And so skaters being able to use social media to show off a new trick that they've learned or a crowd-pleasing move is starting to get them work, you know, at shows around the world. Social media was created off of exposure, not necessarily influencers. I think that came a bit later. But I like thinking of social media and more of how it was formed, which was just to get your work out there, whether you get paid for it or not. It's about influencing audiences to enjoy your sport, to enjoy your medium, and to see you as this star. Leveraging social media, I think, like, that's how I got my work. There were so many directors and producers who would see my work and go, I want to know how this was shot because I've never seen anything like it before. So who is this person? How can I hire them on my film? That's, to me, has been the great benefits of social media for my work and for a lot of skaters I know as well.
1: It's so nice to speak to someone that just clearly loves their job so much. You just are beaming when you talk about your job. So I'm so excited to see what you do next, Jordan. It's been such a pleasure talking to you. How much do you love your job? Just finally, how much?
0: I mean, I had the hardest time calling it a job for years. Everyone said, you have the coolest job. I'm like, oh, really? I'm just, you know, making videos for fun, hoping someone hires me for something big someday. As an athlete, I think a lot of athletes face this. When you retire from your sport, you kind of worry that you'll never get to see your friends again because you no longer share that commonality, that training. And for me, it's brought me back to my friends. You know, I get to see the people I grew up with who are now, you know, multiple time Olympians. The irony is now that my generation has finally retired from the sport, they're looking to me and saying, hey, be an inspiration to what we can do after we're done being competitive athletes. So it really has come full circle, being able to stay connected with my sport, but also the people within it in this new position and be this source of inspiration for people who are trying to find their way after that constant training life. That to me is the favorite part of what I do.
1: That was the on-ice cameraman, Jordan Cowan, talking to me, Sophia Hartley, for More Than the Score. Tune in again next Saturday, where we'll be asking whether sport coaches get better with age. And this summer, the More Than the Score podcast takes you inside the Men's Football World Cup, the new teams, standout stars and fandoms shaping the tournament in ways the stats don't show. 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
2: Hello and welcome to More or Less from the BBC World Service. We're the programme that looks at the numbers in the news, life and social media posts of 1990s British pop icons. I'm Tim Harford. Sometimes a topic comes up that's so good we keep resurrecting it and sending it back out onto the airwaves. This week that topic is religious persecution, or rather, the claims made about attacks on churches. You might recall that we covered the topic at the beginning of the year when we looked into whether something tweeted by a member of a band called Right Said Fred was right. Too long didn't listen? Here's a potted version. Basically, an unspecified member of the Fred band, using their joint account, claimed that there had been 9,000 attacks on churches in the UK. We found that the number actually included crime recorded on the grounds of any religious establishment. That's mosques, churches, synagogues, etc., plus graveyards, cemeteries, church buildings, car parks. The crimes were mainly burglaries and thefts, and also included things such as drug dealing, sexual assaults, and graffiti. But it turns out that this was just one claim about church attacks among many that are percolating through the internet like the world's least appetizing cup of coffee. Lizzie McNeil did the original report and now, like a Jedi, returns.
3: Hi, Tim.
2: You're back.
3: As was foretold.
2: So what do you have for us this week?
3: Well, actually, this brings us back to social media, because I've noticed the same number circulating. People claiming that 400 churches have been burnt down in, insert, country here.
2: Have you malfunctioned again?
3: No, I just mean people on Twitter, then insert whatever country after it.
4: So, there were only 400-odd churches and chapels burnt to the ground in France. Only 400? This is 400 too many.
5: Just this past year, there have been 400 documented instances of hostility against churches in the US.
6: Was anyone ever arrested for burning down one of the 400 churches in Canada?
2: It does seem very odd that in all of these places it's 400 churches.
3: Arsonists work in mysterious ways. But yes, it is suspicious, largely because it isn't true, at least not for countries like Canada or France. In parts of Nigeria, Christians are experiencing high levels of violence, but they are not included in these claims.
2: Noted.
3: Shall we go through these one by one?
2: Please do.
3: Well, let's start with France. After Notre Dame suffered a catastrophic but accidental fire in 2019, a map started circulating on social media that allegedly showed the number of Christian churches in France that had been burnt down.
2: And did it?
3: No. Like the UK stats, the map actually charts all crimes recorded in churches, but also graveyards, church halls, church schools, cars parked near churches, and in one instant, a scout hut.
2: Oh.
3: The map comes from Christianophobie, a French website that goes through news reports to record incidences of alleged Christian persecution in France and around the world. There are indeed hundreds of incidents on the map and on their website. I counted over 1,900 that occurred in France over the past 9 years.
2: So around 200 crimes a year?
3: Yeah, ish. Now, I've been through all of these incidents on their website, and some are pretty uncompelling as examples of religious persecution. For example, one that appears on the map was a scout hut that was targeted and had tents stolen. Another was a report from the diocese that they were worried about the electrical wiring in the church. But there have also been incidents of anti-Christian graffiti, services being interrupted, and theft, as well as arson.
2: But the quotes specifically state that 400 churches had been burned to the ground.
3: Yeah, they did say that. I went through all the incidents of fire in their reports. First things first, there weren't even 400 fires.
2: How many were there?
3: 120. 26 of these were due to electrics or candles. 2 were caused by homeless people lighting fires either near churches or while squatting in an abandoned church. 25 are listed as unknown. Most recorded as arson, fortunately, resulted in limited damage. The majority of perpetrators were either children, teenagers, or people who were then hospitalised and not found mentally fit to stand trial. Only 3 churches have had severe damage due to arson, and only 2 could be described as having been burnt to the ground.
2: So very much not 400. What about the US number?
3: The 400 figure is more accurate, at least according to the Family Research Council. That's an American evangelical, not-for-profit activist group and think tank, and they recorded 415 hostile acts last year.
2: So the US is a big country. So let's start by asking whether 415 is a big number.
3: It's not a big percentage. The best estimate I can find is that there are 350,000 congregations in the US, but the 415 incidents the Family Research Council recorded occurred at 383 churches, so just a little more than 1 in 1,000.
2: I'm curious as to what's meant by hostile act.
3: Just some kind of criminal incident. Often things like removing a flag from a pro-LGBTQ+ church, people protesting the church's stance on abortion, or racist attacks on predominantly black churches.
2: What about Canada?
3: This all stems back to the early 2020s. In 2021, some of Canada's First Nations community announced that ground-penetrating radar had found what could have been unmarked graves containing the remains of Indigenous children who'd died in former residential schools. Residential schools were schools set up and funded by the Canadian government and run by Christian churches. And their aim was to convert Indigenous children to Christianity and change their culture to that of a Western one. From 1894 to 1997, it was compulsory for Indigenous children of the First Nations to attend these schools. Some estimates suggest that 4,000 of the 150,000 children who went there died. There are also multiple accounts of sexual, physical, and emotional abuse.
2: So, are we talking about people attacking churches in retaliation for their association with the schools?
3: Yeah, but the number was nowhere near 400. Around 24 church fires have been deliberately started in Canada since 2020.
2: And Lizzie, I know you said Nigeria wasn't included in this 400 figure. It has been heavily featured in headlines and speeches by people such as Donald Trump and the late Charlie Kirk, who claimed that thousands of Christians were being killed in a targeted genocide. So what do we know about that?
3: Yeah, so that is a complicated picture. It's certainly true that a lot of Christians have been killed there, and violence is often blamed on the hardline Muslim group Boko Haram. Anyone who doesn't agree with the radical beliefs of Boko Haram are at risk, and this includes Christians, but also many moderate Muslims. And it's not only Boko Haram and jihadi groups, though. There have also been deadly clashes between farmers, who are predominantly Christian, and Fulani herders, who are mainly Muslim. Some experts claim those mostly stem from arguments over land and resources, rather than purely religious persecution.
2: So there's a tangle of motives.
3: Yeah, and as ever with conflict areas, it's hard to get at what's true and what isn't.
2: Do we have any idea how many people have died in Nigeria?
3: According to a conflict monitoring company, ACLED, there were 20,409 conflict-related deaths in Nigeria between 2020 and 2024. In a small minority of cases, the religion of the victim was reported as being a factor: 317 Christians and 417 Muslims. Another source is Open Doors, which is a charity researching the persecution of Christians around the world, and they reckoned that in 2023, 3,100 Christians and 2,320 Muslims were killed. But Open Doors aren't claiming that religious persecution was the reason for those killings.
2: Both sources seem to me to be suggesting, first, that there's a lot of violence and a lot of people are dying, and second, that Muslims and Christians are both at risk, assuming that the Muslim and Christian populations of Nigeria are roughly the same size.
3: Which roughly they are. The UN itself warns against describing this conflict as religious persecution, saying that this oversimplified narrative risks deepening social fractures rather than addressing their causes. Basically, it's a horrible situation that's a lot more complicated than purely religious persecution.
2: Thank you, Lizzie. And on that somber note, we leave you. If you have any questions or comments, please do write in to moreorless@bbc.co.uk. Until next time, goodbye.
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11: 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In 2001, Portugal decriminalised the possession and use of all illicit drugs.
12: So it was better to send a drug addict for treatment than to prison.
11: The benefits were felt almost instantly, and even the police welcomed the move.
13: drug consumption facilities open in Portugal in 2022. Since 2022, we had 400,000 consumptions that were taken out from the streets.
11: But now, 25 years on, new drugs and new demographics are putting the system under strain.
14: There was a huge increase in drug consumption in Lisbon after COVID, and also in migrants, many from countries where there is a culture of substance use.
11: This week we're asking, is Portugal's drugs policy in need of reform? I'm David Baker. Join me on The Inquiry after the news.
15: BBC News with Emily Thomas. Armenians are voting in a parliamentary election, with the contest seen as a choice between moving the country closer to Europe or remaining within Russia's sphere of influence. The party of the Prime Minister, Nikol Pashinyan, favours joining the European Union and is expected to win most votes, though without achieving a majority. Rehan Dimitri is covering the election from Yerevan.
16: The reason why it became so interesting for the outside world is because in the last two or three years, the incumbent, Nikol Pashinyan, has clearly started steering his country away from his traditional alliance with Russia towards the West. Last year, Armenian Parliament passed a legislation seeking closer ties with the EU. Russia imposed massive trade barriers to show them that if this country continues on its westward path, then and it's going to lose all this preferential trade that it currently has with Russia.
15: Pope Leo has called for Catholics in Spain to express their faith by helping others during an open-air mass in the capital, Madrid. Organisers said around 1.2 million people had filled the streets, including King Felipe VI and Queen Letizia. In his sermon, the Pope said that God identified with the poor, the downtrodden and those who were alone. Before the service, he travelled through the huge crowds in the Pope Mobile. Nigerian officials say the Islamist group Boko Haram has freed about 400 people kidnapped earlier this year from a village in the northeastern state of Borno. Richard Kagoy reports.
17: The authorities deny paying a ransom, though it's a tactic often used by armed groups. A youth activist says the victims, including women and children, were freed on Saturday. They were seized from the Ngoshe area near the border with Cameroon. Boko Haram has repeatedly attacked the area since launching its insurgency 15 years ago. Nigeria continues to battle widespread insecurity with kidnappings by jihadists and armed gangs targeting schools, churches and remote villages.
15: The Israeli military says it has intercepted two projectiles fired from Lebanon after sirens sounded near their border. Clashes between the Israeli forces and Hezbollah have continued after the Iranian-backed militant group rejected a US-brokered ceasefire between Israel and the Lebanese government. Israeli troops have been striking deep inside Lebanon. From Jerusalem, here's Wira Davis.
18: Israel, which said it has struck more than 150 targets this weekend alone, has also been accused of killing hundreds of civilians in the airstrikes and members of the Lebanese army. It is not involved in the conflict and has begun deploying in parts of the south under the terms of the ceasefire agreement. Yesterday, three Lebanese soldiers, including a senior officer, were killed in southern Lebanon when their vehicle was hit by an Israeli missile.
15: BBC News. Israeli police say five people have been injured in a gun attack in the central Israeli town of Kochav Yair. They say the security forces killed the gunman, an Arab Israeli from the town of Taiba, who had used a vehicle with an Israeli number plate. The IDF says it has closed off a nearby crossing into the West Bank. Ukrainian officials say a Russian drone has hit a storage facility for spent nuclear fuel near the Chernobyl nuclear plant. They said a resulting fire was extinguished. Kyiv informed the International Atomic Energy Agency that radiation levels remained stable. Russian drone strikes continued overnight, killing one person and injuring dozens. South Korea's president has selected a new prime minister for the country. Han Sung-suk is a former chief executive of an internet search engine company and will become only the second woman to hold the post. Paul Moss reports.
19: Being prime minister in South Korea is normally a ceremonial role, but in choosing Han Seong-suk, President Lee made clear he hopes to draw on her experience in technology, particularly to drive forward artificial intelligence-related industries. But Han takes office in a country still recovering from the political turmoil of 2024, when martial law was declared, and with relations with both China and the US in flux. So ceremonial and diplomatic duties may also prove important in her new role.
15: Britain's Deputy Prime Minister David Lammy says he's spoken to the US Vice President J.D. Vance to tell him his comments about a murder case that sparked a backlash in the UK were wrong. The teenager Henry Novak was handcuffed by police after he was fatally stabbed by a British-born Sikh man who falsely accused him of racism. Mr. Vance had suggested Novak would still be alive if Europe had cut down immigration. Mr. Lammy said he warned him the intervention was not helpful. World News from the BBC.
11: Welcome to The Inquiry from the BBC World Service. I'm David Baker. Each week, one question, four expert witnesses, and an answer.
20: O problema estende-se por toda a colina. Cá em cima, o Jardim da Cerca da Graça, reabilitado em 2015, está neste estado.
11: It's a shocking sight. Images on Portugal's evening news programme Jornal da Noite zoom in on blood-filled syringes discarded near a children's playground in central Lisbon. Men smoke crack in the street as shoppers squeeze past. Drug dealers openly do business in side streets, just minutes away from the city's tourist attractions. And local residents are voicing their concerns. This woman, who lives in a street favoured by dealers and users, says a friend of hers has to accompany her daughter everywhere, as it's too dangerous for children to leave the house by themselves. In 2001, Portugal decriminalised the use of all drugs in the country as an alternative to the idea of waging a war on drugs. But now, 25 years on, that decision is showing its age. So for the inquiry this week, we're asking, is Portugal's drugs policy in need of reform?
21: Part 1. Rehab rather than prison.
11: Our first witness is Joana Teixeira, Executive Board President of ICAD, Portugal's National Institute for Drug Addiction. By the late 1990s, drug use was rife in Portugal. Joana says that some drug users were even weaponizing used syringes.
12: Citizens were afraid because there was a lot of syringes and a lot of crimes, and sometimes the syringes were used to threat people in the streets.
11: The drug many of those people were using was heroin, which had been mainly introduced into the country in the 1970s by Portuguese soldiers returning from wars in the country's newly independent colonies.
12: They were returning from Angola, Mozambique and Guinea-Bissau, and they had been exposed to various illicit substances, and they came to Portugal and bring those substances with them.
11: This was a time of rapid social change in the country. Portugal had only just come out of almost 50 years of dictatorship, and it had gone quickly from near isolation to full exposure to European drug markets with very little preparation or infrastructure to cope. By the 1990s, an estimated 100,000 people were using heroin in the country, 1% of the country's population.
12: Addiction of heroin was spread along all classes. So poor families or the most richer families also had drug addiction problems in their families.
11: That soon turned into a public health emergency. By the end of the 1990s, more than 350 people a year were dying from drug overdoses. And the country had the highest rate of HIV infection among injecting drug users in Europe, with more than 1,000 new cases a year. It was time to act.
12: We had so big health problem and social problem in our society that the government allowed this measure in a desperate solution to see if this could really help control of the situation in our country.
11: The proposal, which had virtually unanimous cross-party support, was to change the law so that drug use was treated as a health issue rather than as a matter for the courts. And in 2001, Portugal decriminalised the possession and consumption of all illicit drugs for personal use.
12: The main purpose of the law was the basic concern to give priority to treat the offenders rather than applying sanctions. So it was better to send a drug addict for treatment than to prison.
11: And that approach still guides Portugal's drugs policy today.
12: When an individual is caught with a small amount of drugs for personal use and the police do not suspect or have evidence that this person is involved in drug selling or dealing, the drugs are apprehended and the case is sent to the Drug Addiction Dissuasion Commission. The commission makes a psychological and a social evaluation of the offender and will then apply the appropriate decision according to the profile of the individual. If the offender is not willing to undergo treatment, then the hearing is suspended and the offender is sent to the technical unit in order to convince him or her to accept treatment.
11: That technical unit comprises psychologists, addiction counsellors and social workers. But Joanna says the key difference to how other countries deal with drug users is that they're not sent to prison.
12: They are not in custody in the commission. Commission is in the community and in health system, not in justice system.
11: And that also brings a financial benefit for the state.
12: If someone goes to jail, it's more expensive than to treat the individual.
11: Almost instantly, the new policy delivered results. By 2003, just 2 years into the program, deaths by overdose and new cases of HIV among injecting drug users had both more than halved. But now, 25 years after decriminalization was introduced, new drugs and new demographics are starting to challenge the way the policy works. Time for our second expert witness.
21: Part 2, the arrival of crack cocaine.
14: All the programs and the services established in the late 90s, in the beginning of this millennium, were addressing the big and most problematic use that was heroin.
11: Our second witness is Luis Mendao, Director General of Grupo de Ativistas em Tratamentos, or GAT, a non-governmental body that works with drug users, focusing on health and harm reduction. He was also closely involved in the discussions in the 1990s that led to Portugal's decriminalisation policy. GAT is based in the capital, Lisbon, in the district of Moraria, the very area of the city we heard about in the news reports at the beginning of the programme. He says that while heroin use has declined, the country has seen a rise in the use of crack or crack cocaine, a smokable, highly addictive form of cocaine that produces an intense but short-lived high.
14: Currently, we have an epidemic among the poor of crack and of other stimulants, and we don't have as good medical interventions or even harm reduction tools for these new substances.
11: One of the impacts of crack has been a sharp increase in demand for GAT services, and that has been compounded by the arrival of a large number of migrants into Lisbon.
14: One of our main goals was to bring people to health care, to harm reduction, and stop injecting and smoking in the streets. And I think that until COVID epidemic, we were very successful. But there was a huge increase in drug consumption in Lisbon after COVID that was concentrated more in people that did relapse in drug use and also in migrants. And many, many of them are also from countries where there is a traditional culture of substance use. And when they go out in the streets, lose their jobs, are in very precarious situations, the consumption tends to increase.
11: One of the services GAT offered until recently were two consumption rooms, one for injecting users and the other for people who smoke drugs, where users could take drugs in a safe environment and have access to information and support. But 2 years ago, the organization had to shut the smoking room down due to overdemand.
14: The problem is that our facilities are very, very small. 90% of the people consumption in the streets are smoking with pipes, crack, and other drugs. And we don't have physical capacity to attend the smokers in the consumption room. There were moments when we had 200 people on the streets waiting in line to enter for smoking. And this is creating no safety for anyone.
11: And he'd like to see more consumption rooms like GATS opened around the city. But funding is hard to come by. Portugal's economic crisis and subsequent austerity measures in the early 2010s led to budget cuts for drug services. And current issues like the rising cost of living have contributed to a shift in people's focus.
14: The investment is too small. Currently, drug use is very low in the priorities for the Portuguese population. So politicians tend to not invest in something that is not in the center of the media debate.
11: And not everyone, of course, would welcome the idea of a drugs consumption room near where they live. But Luis says, after some initial resistance, GATS relations with its neighbours are now good.
14: It's old people mainly that live there because the houses became too expensive. So they were very suspicious. They said, we don't want a service next door. But also the people using drugs that were hired and work in Moraria were very gentle to these old people. And they helped them with the shops, things that they buy. And after probably 6 months, this old lady, as the head of the group, saying that we approve your presence here and that you are contributing to our safety for the well-being of these poor people that are using drugs, etc. So this is something that we are very proud.
11: Luis is convinced of the value of consumption rooms like GATS, not only to get drug users off the streets, but to help them rebuild their lives. And he's open about his desire to see drugs not just decriminalized, but available in a way that undermines the dealers.
14: In Portugal, we need to go further on providing more places, one-stop shop with the different services, including consumption. We need to offer also services to drug checking because we have huge problems with the quality of the street drugs. And we need to increase the legal possibility of safe places for cannabis, or medical prescription, or other ways of access to medical products. So in order to take out the power of the narco-crime that is invading our societies.
11: How optimistic are you that we will see that future in Portugal?
14: I am skeptical, but I believe that we are right and that we need to bring the better among us and the best knowledge together to go, be it in small reforms, be it in a more complete system. We need to go there.
21: Part 3, fighting crime.
13: Portugal is not different from other parts of Europe. Right now we have an increasing number of cases with cocaine because there is a huge number of seizures in Europe. There are a lot of individuals that are consuming a huge amount of doses daily.
11: Our third witness is António Leitão da Silva, a police superintendent and the chief of police in Braga, a region in the northwest of Portugal. Before that, he was based in Porto for 18 years. He says that drugs are now more visible on Portugal's city streets.
13: I have to say that the public exposure right now is higher than it was in the past. If you have more drugs circulating, few support structures for supervised consumption facilities, and less investment, inevitably you will see more drug consumptions taking place in public spaces. And if we have an increase of drug users, most likely we're going to have an increase, I'm not talking about just the petty crimes, but property crimes.
11: Drugs may be decriminalized, but they're still illegal. Police still have the powers to stop and search. The difference, as we heard from our first witness, is that anyone caught with drugs is referred to the Dissuasion Commission to hopefully access treatment. Separating users from dealers, however, is not straightforward.
13: Most of the drug users dash dealers. They are carrying small amounts of drugs that they can usually justify that is for their own consumption. It requires a little bit more of effort from the police side just to gather evidence saying that this particular individual is not just carrying drugs for their own consumption, but for drug dealing. But if you have enough evidence, we can put him or her straight to the criminal system.
11: What is the attitude amongst your police colleagues to decriminalization? Do they all welcome it, or is there some resistance?
13: I think that this will require a change of the police mindset, and probably is a challenge for a generation of police officers, because, you know, the police mind is not something that you switch immediately. But at this stage, well, my police officers are not facing drug users as they did before 2001.
11: He himself remains a strong supporter of Portugal's drug decriminalization policy.
13: It would be a huge step back if someone would change the law, because we are talking about human beings, we are talking about a disease much more than a criminal activity. Unfortunately, all of us, we have connections from our family, from our friends. We have always identified an individual that has problems with drugs.
11: And although he acknowledges that the policy is not without its challenges, he's confident the country is heading in the right direction, especially compared with other countries in Europe. In 2021, the latest figures that are available, Portugal had 11 drug-induced deaths per million people. Ireland, by contrast, had 82.
13: I know that this debate surrounding supervised consumption rooms remain complex and sometimes controversial. I know that there are critics that usually argue that these facilities may normalize drug use or maybe create concerns within local communities. But I tend to believe that the harm reduction measures grounded in public health evidence aim to protect both individual and society as a whole. For example, the drug consumption facilities in Lisbon, they just opened in 2021 and in Porto in 2022. In Porto, since 2022, there were 400,000 consumptions made inside of this facility. That means we had 400,000 consumptions that were taken out from the streets. If we compare our numbers, for example, drug-related deaths with other countries, well, our system at the end of the day works.
11: So if it does indeed work, why hasn't Portugal's approach been replicated elsewhere? Time for our final witness.
21: Part 4, exporting the model.
0: The interest in Portugal in the last 25 years has been extraordinary.
11: Our fourth witness is Keith Humphreys, professor of psychiatry at Stanford University in the US, and a specialist in addiction and drug policy.
0: At the same time, usually when people have said, we're doing what Portugal did, they've often done something different. So there's the real Portuguese policy, and then there's the Portuguese policy as translated to different nations around the world.
11: One of the problems replicating Portugal's policy elsewhere, he says, is that Portugal is a conservative society. And whatever the law says, there is social pressure not to do drugs.
0: Our behavior is shaped by both law and culture. Portugal is a country that was a dictatorship in living memory, has a Catholic-inflected communitarian culture, strong families. Often, it's not just that your parents live down the street, but also that they're going to keep a watch over you, and if you use drugs on the street, your mom might find out. In other countries where families are more scattered, where there's more of an ethic of you should do your own thing, the law forbidding drug use could be much more consequential. And that's been forgotten as people have adapted from Portuguese policy to other places.
11: A case in point, he says, is the state of Oregon in the Pacific Northwest in the United States, which decriminalized drug possession in 2020, only to reverse the policy in 2024.
0: Oregon adopted what at least the activists claimed was the Portuguese model, although they didn't bring over all of it. Possessing, using drugs in small amounts was essentially legalized. Possessing large amounts of drugs, for example, potentially for sale, was made a much less serious offense. Any pressure to seek services was eliminated. And there was supposed to be an investment of money into more care for people who had problems with drugs, although that, for the most part, didn't actually happen. And it was done in a state that has a pretty individualistic and libertarian culture. So it wasn't a perfect translation in that sense. And that may have accounted for why the results were so disappointing.
11: One of the issues was that drug users in Oregon were mostly taking fentanyl, an extremely powerful opioid. And that, combined with the state's hyper-liberal culture, led to catastrophic results.
0: At a time when violent crime was dropping in the United States, it went up in Oregon. At a time when property crime was dropping in the United States, it went up in Oregon. Oregon had the fastest increase of overdoses out of all 50 states. Those are the official statistics. But the other thing that may have mattered even more, as I saw when I went to Oregon quite often during this time, was just the decay of community life. So more people, you know, wanting to take their kids to the park, but you couldn't take your kids to the park because the park was full of people using and dealing drugs. Not being able to walk down sidewalks in some towns because people were laying on the sidewalk unconscious from drug use. Those kinds of things reversed what was once a popular policy into something that people became quite strongly in favor of repeal, which in fact is what happened.
11: That sounds a lot like a more extreme version of the kind of scenes we heard about in the news report from Lisbon at the beginning of this program. But Keith is still sure that Portugal has been right to treat drugs policy as a social rather than a criminal issue.
0: Drug addiction is often referred to as a wicked problem in the sense that it is extremely hard to solve and touches many different sectors at once. So intertwined with it are problems in housing, in employment, in mental health, in family breakdown. And therefore, the extent progress has been made on it through the years, it has tended to be when governments have made it a priority and made a lot of different agencies that usually don't work together actually join up and exert a concerted response to it.
11: Keith recognizes that Oregon's experience has given drugs decriminalization a bad name.
0: At the moment, liberal approaches to drug use, I'd say, are in the shadow. When a policymaker from somewhere in the U.S. or another country calls me and says, we'd like you to help us, we're changing our drug policy, but we don't want to be like Oregon. And that's the watchword for failure. That has set back efforts in this area, I think, pretty severely.
11: So to return to our question, is Portugal's drugs policy in need of reform? Well, drug deaths and HIV infections are still far below the levels the country was facing before 2001. And the policy has taken a huge number of people out of the country's criminal justice system. But as we've heard, it does need tweaking. The arrival of crack cocaine and increasing homelessness in places like Lisbon and Porto are making life miserable for many people who live in those cities. And that has put pressure on a system that was designed for a very different world. In 2001, Portuguese politicians and activists came together to design a policy that would lift the country out of a severe drugs crisis. Perhaps it's now time for new voices to start shaping how the next 25 years will be managed. Thank you for listening to The Inquiry from the BBC World Service. You can find more episodes wherever you get your podcasts. Try Are Orcas Okay? Or maybe Should We Mine the Moon? Just search for The Inquiry and hit subscribe so you don't miss an update. This episode of The Inquiry was written and presented by me, David Baker. The producer was Jill Collins, editor Tom Bigwood, and technical producer Toby James.
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0: Welcome to Assignment from Calabria, in the far south of Italy, renowned for its citrus fruit. Italy's government is famously anti-immigration, but it desperately needs migrants to work, especially in the agricultural sector. Its answer is to offer hundreds of thousands of temporary work visas, but on the west coast of the region, some are living in terrible conditions. So, what's the reality behind the policy? That's Assignment, with me, Lizzie McNeil, after the news.
1: BBC News with Emily Thomas. Armenians are voting in a parliamentary election, with the contest seen as a choice between moving the country closer to Europe or remaining within Russia's sphere of influence. The party of the Prime Minister, Nikol Pashinyan, is expected to win most of the votes, but not enough for a majority. Pope Leo has celebrated an open-air mass in the Spanish capital, Madrid, which the organisers say is being attended by 1.2 million people. He called on Catholics in Spain to express their faith by helping others. Nigeria's army says it's rescued nearly 400 kidnapped people in the northeastern state of Borno. They'd been abducted by the Islamist group Boko Haram from a village in March this year. Israel's military says it has intercepted two projectiles fired from Lebanon. It's also issued an evacuation warning to the residents of the southern Lebanese city of Tyre. Israeli police say five people have been injured in a gun attack in the central Israeli town of Kohav Yair. They say the security forces killed the gunman. An Israeli charity that campaigns against femicide says the number of women murdered with firearms has doubled since the start of the war in Gaza. The record increase follows a relaxation of gun laws in Israel. Ukrainian officials say a Russian drone has hit a storage facility for spent nuclear fuel near the Chernobyl nuclear plant. They said a resulting fire was extinguished and no injuries were reported. Iran's World Cup squad is due to arrive in Mexico today amidst a row over visas and access to the stadiums where they'll play their matches. All three of Iran's first-round games are in the United States, but players have been told they have to fly in and fly out of the country on the same day. Iran also says 15 of its support staff have been denied visas. BBC News.
0: Oh, it's got pretty flowers. I didn't know oranges had flowers like that. I mean, obviously they do because it's been pollinated, but wow, that is a really nice scent. You should smell that, John. It's not citrusy. It's very sweet, very floral, but I can also smell the oranges.
2: Welcome to Assignment from the BBC World Service. I'm Lizzie McNeil in the far south of Italy, in the toe of the country. Each year, thousands of illegal migrants arrive here, often after a treacherous journey across the Mediterranean.
0: The harvest season's basically over, but we've managed to track down an orange tree. It's got fruit still on it, and it's looking really nice fruit, actually. And this is the kind of thing that the migrants come to harvest. Now, this region, Calabria, is one of the biggest citrus growers in the whole of Italy. They grow about 60% of Italy's clementines, 30% of their oranges, and 25% of all citruses, including lemons and mandarins. So it is a big agricultural hub, but despite this, it's one of the poorest regions of Italy and Europe, and is actually perhaps more famous for the 'Ndrangheta, one of the most famous mafioso organisations in the world.
2: Much of Calabria's fruit is picked by migrants from sub-Saharan Africa and Asia. Many of them live in informal encampments like this one.
0: We're just going into the camp and we've had to abandon our microphones because, understandably, journalists make people very nervous here, so we're not using our normal recording equipment, we're using our phones. And we're walking past another trash heap, rubbish pile. There's an open fire, people sitting around it, barrels, a sofa, a man in a dressing gown. I think he's just going for a shower. Oh no, he's eating a banana actually. And it's all very makeshift. It's just plastic sheeting tied with bungee straps, lots of holes in it, an old mattress on the ground, bikes everywhere.
3: This is the tent city. The government opened this place in 2017.
0: How many tents are there?
3: I don't know, but during the harvest season, we will find here 500 people or more.
2: Are they all men here?
3: They're all men. Yeah.
2: Mauro and his colleague Usman, who's originally from Senegal, work for Emergency, a non-governmental organisation that helps migrants like these access the Italian healthcare system. This camp's nicknamed Tendopoli, or Tent City, is not the only one in Italy, but it is one of the most notorious, lying between the towns of Rosano and San Ferdinando, both important fruit-growing hubs in Calabria. These people are here legally.
3: Most of them, they are legal. They are regular.
2: And the government's giving them visas to come here, and yet they're living in very third world conditions.
3: Living here, they can ask to the municipality to obtain the residence.
2: Right.
3: Okay. But this is an informal place. The problem is when the stay permit is going to expire. And when you have to renew it, you don't have the place, don't have the residence. This is the problem. They are regular, but it's a precarious regularity.
2: Migrants are a hot topic here, with Prime Minister Giorgia Meloni's right-wing coalition government elected partly because of its tough rhetoric on immigration. And yet, migrants are vital to Italy's economy. Despite her anti-immigration stance, Meloni's had to be pragmatic. Italy has one of the lowest birth rates in the world, and with a rapidly aging population, they're desperate for workers. The government plans to fill the gap, in part, by giving 500,000 temporary work visas to migrants over the next couple of years. That's where fruit picking in Calabria comes in. For assignment, we've come to see what the reality is on the ground. You said some people have been living for years in this
3: camp. Yes, many people is living here for many years. They became elder.
4: Working the fields, they now can't work.
2: Is there running water?
4: There is running water, but sometimes if you want hot water, there is someone here that is boiling water.
2: Okay.
4: And sell it.
2: Oh, wow.
4: Yeah.
2: So there's drinking water?
4: There is no drinking water here.
2: There's no drinking
4: water? No, there is no drinking water. This is the toilet.
2: So that's the toilet and that's what the...
4: But it's not working. It's not working. It's not working.
2: Each year, thousands of people try to make the dangerous journey across the Mediterranean to Europe, many towards Italy. An unknown number perish on the way.
5: Where they pray, the mosque, pray.
2: Oh, they pray, this is the prayer room.
5: Five times a day, the mosque.
2: So this is the makeshift mosque.
5: Yes.
2: It's a long tent, it's got prayer rugs all over it. Currently empty. Migrants didn't always live in large encampments like this, but 16 years ago, there was an event that was instrumental in the creation of the Tendopoli. Steep stone steps lead to the church of Santa Marina at the top of the town of Polestena. The local priest, Don Pino De Masi, has the calm, steady aura of a man who's lived through many threats, spiritual and physical, including from the local mafia. The twinkle in his eye gives a hint that he's a force to be reckoned with.
6: I was there that evening. I remember it very well.
2: In 2010, Don Pino was witness to a pivotal moment in the local area's recent history, one that soured relations between migrants and local residents.
6: Well, the atmosphere in Rosano was very worrying at the time. The local residents were becoming less tolerant of migrants. They thought they didn't go to work. And so they tried to insult the immigrants, to constantly provoke them.
2: At the time, Rosano's local government was shut down, as it had been infiltrated by the local mafia, and tensions between locals and migrants were coming to a head.
6: The immigrants who were being constantly provoked reacted to fake news that some immigrants had been killed. They stormed the center of Rosano. It was violent. A lot of damage was done.
5: In modo violento.
2: Shop windows were smashed, cars destroyed. Anger and resentment spilled out in a spate of vandalism.
5: Fra due popolazioni, diciamo, da una parte i migranti, dall'altra parte.
6: There was a fight between two groups. On one side, the migrants. On the other side, the locals, spurred on by the 'Ndrangheta. They started to go around with iron bars on what they called a hunt for the black man.
2: It was decided that the migrants had to be removed for their own safety.
6: Because there would have been a massacre. They were looking for them just so they could kill them.
2: Some of the migrants were taken further north. Others were rehoused by the government in what were meant to be temporary tent camps like Tendopoli.

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1: Drangheta.
2: Drangheta actually is considered the first mafia in the world.
1: Most powerful.
2: Yes. They have an annual turnover around 60-70 billions of euro.
1: 60-70 yes. billion euros a year?
2: It's a balance of a little country of Europe.
1: Wow.
2: Like Serbia, like Bosnia. And it's the first importer of cocaine in Europe. In Calabria, they have the roots. And actually, they are infiltrating all countries in Europe with their money.
1: Really?
2: Yes.
1: So how does this all relate to agriculture?
2: Agriculture is important for the control of territory. Agriculture is poor in Calabria. It's not the sector from what they gain much money, okay? But it's important to control, to manage the territory. And then they start to burn the farms.
1: Burn farms?
2: Yes, and other attacks to the farmers. And finally, the farmers, exasperated, go to the mafia people to say, why I received all this? Please stop. And they stop. They don't want money. They want that the farmers are grateful to them.
1: That fear, then gratitude, becomes a reliance. And so the Ndrangheta families cement their control over the territory and the local people. How do migrants feed into this?
2: Because the farmers come back to the mafia people and say, well, do you have some workers to suggest us? As you know, it's so difficult in Italy to be regular as migrants. And then the mafia use the law to blackmail of the migrants.
1: So would you say the migrants' vulnerability is the mafia's strength?
2: Absolutely. The more difficult have the migrants to be regular, more they depend of the mafia, and the mafia becomes strong. They are parasite.
1: Some of the farmers who have joined Goel have been targeted, their fields burnt, bullets sent to them in the post. Goel's response was to organise a festival on the destroyed farmland. The community turned out in support to rebuild what was ruined, sending a message of defiance to the Ndrangheta. Do you ever get scared?
2: Yes, sometime, but I think people need to have more fear if do nothing, if it's passive.
1: So doing nothing is scarier than fighting?
2: Yes, because Ndrangheta is powerful because many people think they are weak. If the people stay together, we demonstrate with the festival, Ndrangheta have fear, not us.
1: We meet Francesco Piobicchi under rolling rain clouds on the outskirts of San Ferdinando on Calabria's northern coast. The town is home to a beautiful stretch of beach and Italy's largest container port, Gioia Tauro, allegedly the main entry point of most of Europe's cocaine. Francesco's from Mediterranean Hope, a charity set up by the Protestant Church in 2013 after a shipwreck off the coast of the Italian island of Lampedusa killed an estimated 368 migrants. We're in a hostel run by the charity. It houses up to 70 migrant workers. Francesco's also an artist.
3: There's something that's on the table there. It seems to be a picture that you're halfway through. What is that?
4: Quest'ultimo disegno racconta di un suicidio in un campo.
5: This last drawing recounts the story of a migrant worker who committed suicide inside a camp in Foggia some days ago, and his name was
4: Alagi.
3: Do you think was part of the reason this person killed themselves to do with the conditions they were living in?
4: Alle condizioni del campo e alle leggi

0: the in Italia.
1: Yes, it's completely linked to the living condition in the camp, but also it's linked to the Italian laws that, as you can see from these other drawings, create a sort of steps, hurdles.
2: So he's opened up this magazine, it's got lots of his drawings in them, and there's this one where there's this person surrounded by barbed wire, and he's carrying a crate of oranges above his head and trying to get over these different hurdles. And all these different hurdles are sort of different barriers that the government have in place. And so there's permesso soggiorno. So the first one is residence permit, and then there's right to work, and there's various different ones, legal code, and they're trying to jump over carrying this crate of oranges, and they're about to fall into a trap hole into the barbed wire. So Giorgia Meloni is part of an effort to sort of help the Italian economy, is issuing 500,000 temporary work visas for seasonal workers. Do you think Calabria is a region that needs this measure?
0: No. Assolutamente no, perché...
1: Yes, no, absolutely not, because this model of visa doesn't work now, but didn't work even before. And quite often people come here with the idea that they are going to have work, but when they come here, they found nothing. They have nothing.
0: Qua non hanno niente.
2: Reaching into a bag. Oh, I think we're going to... He's drawing. So he's got a piece of black paper and he's got a white marker.
0: Durante l'inverno...
2: Okay, during the winter,
0: I lavoratori a Rosarno raccolgono le arance.
2: So he's drawing oranges. He's saying that the people in Rosarno.
0: Durante l'estate.
2: During the summer.
0: Al nord, a Saluzzo.
2: In the north, in Saluzzo, they pick apples.
0: Poi,
2: then they go to Puglia to pick tomatoes.
0: Poi raccolgono.
2: Afterwards, they go to Sicily to
0: e
2: harvest
0: poi
2: potatoes.
0: A Rosarno.
2: And then they go back to Rosarno, and he's drawn a circle with all of the different harvests.
0: Quindi, I lavoratori stanno qua pochi mesi, ma ogni anno ritornano.
2: So these people, they work there and then they return.
0: Il governo italiano ha sempre usato...
1: Yeah, the Italian government used tents and containers to house these people, and they were put like in closed areas far from the city center in a ghetto, basically.
2: So he's drawn a ring with tents and things inside, and then a clear division between that and the city where the Italians live.
0: Sì. Questa separazione è apartheid.
2: This separation is an apartheid. Back in the camp, we came across a tent with a handwritten sign saying bar. My producer John followed Usman from emergency in search of an espresso and struck up conversation with a tall, slim man leaning against the scrap wood countertop.
3: Where are you from?
4: The Gambia.
3: Gambia. How long have you been here?
4: 10 to 12 years.
3: What's your name?
4: Lamin.
3: So what do you do? Do you have a job?
4: Right now, no.
3: Do you sometimes work in the fields?
4: 100%.
3: Picking fruit?
4: There is no other choice.
3: There's no other choice.
2: You pick fruit?
4: Yeah.
2: How is that work? Is it difficult?
4: To be honest, yes. It does it, you earn €2.
2: You earn €2.
4: For you to have €50 a day, you have to minimum 25
5: crates.
2: 25 crates. That sounds really tiring.
5: It's impossible.
4: Yeah. Just to cut the fruit is not difficult. But the load and in wheelbarrow, most of the people have chest pain. Mm-hmm. You can earn more than that. Depending
5: on how you walk.
4: How fast you
5: pay
4: you
5: only of the...
2: So you have to be the
5: quantity,
2: fastest worker.
5: Yes. Yeah. Like me, I remember when I go to do the plantation, no? I never go more than 16 a day, 10 hours of work. €20, I would die to bring that home. Somebody younger maybe and quicker, they can work like €40. It's not easy.
2: We've come to a farm, or I should really say a sort of collection of farms outside of Rosarno, and it's beautiful. There's just this hill full of olive trees in front of us. There's nursery, so they're growing what look like orange trees and mandarins. They're sheltered under sort of polytunnel netting type things. There's a dog lounging just underneath there. I think it's meant to be a guard dog. It's not doing a particularly great job of it at the moment, but it's really lush and it's incredibly well organised and clean, and it kind of looks like an incredibly upmarket garden centre. We're waiting for Giuseppe Pugliesi, one of the driving forces behind a project called SOS Rosarno, or, as it says on its website, Oranges Against the Mafia.
6: I'm so sorry, but I'm Italian. I'm Southern Italian.
7: Ciao, piacere, Liz.
6: Liz. And here there is our warehouse. That is the place where the orange and the clementines, tangerines, avocado and grapefruits and whatever arrive. We select and ship.
2: We go a large store.
6: Warehouse.
2: Wow, it's a big warehouse. Crates and crates of oranges. That one looks good.
6: Orange?
2: Yep.
6: Lemon, kiwi. Salute. Ciao.
2: Ciao. Ciao. Salve. Ciao.
6: You are in a real melting pot. Because there are people from Italy, from Maghreb, from Ivory Coast, from Ukraine, from Slovakia.
2: Oh, they're just tying up the crates, the plastics, so that's getting them ready for shipment.
6: We are shipping these oranges to northern Italy, Bergamo. So we sell directly to consumers at a clear and transparent price. And we are organic.
2: Well, it's all very
6: and
2: busy.
6: This is really important for us because we were born after the big disaster called the Rosarno riot.
2: Giuseppe says the root cause of the riot was changes to the agricultural system, namely the spread of industrial farming, the growth of monoculture, and mafia families gaining control. All of these, he argues, reduced the prices farmers got for their produce, then squeezed workers' wages, while others profited.
6: If you want to discuss about the workers' exploitation, the first thing you have to do is to reason on who decide the prices of the fruit. That is the point. We sell 1 kilo of clementines, organic, €2 per kilo. And we give €1 to the producer. The supply chains or supermarkets sell at €3. And those clementines are paid to the producer 30 cents per kilo, and he has to pay all cost of the harvest.
2: How many farmers have joined your cooperative?
6: 100.
2: 100?
6: Yes.
2: There are 44,000 farms in Calabria, aren't there? There's about 44,000, there's a lot. So you've got 100 so far. How many are more joining each year?
6: Yeah. And our goal is to go to a small producer and tell him, hey, don't abandon the farm. Don't give the farm for a few money to someone. Join us. And you can be sure that we will give you a chance to keep the farm.
7: Ciao.
6: Ciao. Tutto bene.
2: It's not just charities and NGOs that are trying to change the situation of migrants in the area. Local politicians are also involved.
8: Allora, le questioni sono fondamentalmente due. Una riguarda noi come
9: fundamentally, there are two issues. One relates to the host community. We tend to distrust those who are different.
2: Gianluca Gaetano is mayor of San Ferdinando, just next door to the migrant camp.
8: Due, la comunità dei migranti.
9: The second issue is the immigrant community, which tends to live in the same way they lived back home. Sometimes that includes sanitary conditions which are not suitable for a developed country, and that can lead to rejection by the host community.
8: Da parte della comunità ospitante.
2: So it's a culture clash?
8: No, non c'è uno scontro di culture.
9: No, it's not really a clash of cultures, but there's indifference. And indifference is probably worse than a clash, because in a fight there's a kind of relationship. But with indifference, there's no relationship.
2: So they just stay separate.
8: Esatto.
2: In the past, the mayor admits, there was a feeling that resources spent on migrants meant they were being taken away or even stolen from local people. But that's changing, he says. San Ferdinando has secured millions of euros of central government funding to renovate 30 or so empty apartments and houses for migrants and the local community. And there's a deadline of this summer, he says.
8: Questo è un primo importante passo. This is a first fundamental step. Okay.
2: He turns proudly to his desktop. The screensaver is an artist's impression of the project.
10: All right, so you're showing me the second step, which will begin next year, and this is a social farm that's going to be built in San Ferdinando.
8: Infatti, questo è un rendering della.
10: We're looking at this rendering, and it's amidst fields. You know, you can see probably orange trees and things around it. There's a square that seems to have sheep dentro.
8: Sì.
10: Okay, so there are sheep there. There are large barns and processing plants, and there's houses all around it. And it all looks very neat, very tidy, and absolutely nothing like the camp we were in.
8: In questo, all'interno di questo luogo, è intorno a questo luogo.
10: So he showed me all the things that it will include. It's going to have social housing, social services. It's going to have integration and cultural centers for workers and their families. It's going to have a kitchen for the community. It's going to have a community shop. It's going to have a bakery, which is very nice. And these services are all going to be open to Italians as well, so they're hoping there's going to be lots of integration there. This sounds great, but it's also, critics would say that maybe it's a bit idealistic.
8: Il progetto è idealistico, è anche visionario.
9: The project is idealistic, it's also visionary, and certainly it's an intermediate step to reach total integration if these workers want to live stable lives in this place, to rent a house and share the urban space.
10: How many migrants could this house?
8: Ma il numero è variabile. Ci sarà un ostello.
9: The number's variable. There'll be a hostel for seasonal workers and some homes for those who want to live there. We think around 200 people. It'll satisfy part of the area's housing demand. We've also asked the large farms to give decent work and housing to these migrants.
10: So if I come back here in a year, 2 years, will I see this farm?
8: 1 year.
10: 1 year?
8: 1 year.
10: I'll see you.
8: 1 year.
10: I'll come back, I'll check.
11: No, I wait for you.
10: Okay. Yeah? Okay. Nice.
11: to show all the...
10: It's real.
11: We'll be realized.
2: What is clear is that it is a difficult situation with no quick fix. The mafia, bureaucracy, housing, attitudes all pose challenges. In the meantime, thousands of migrants arrive on Italian shores each year and risk becoming trapped in a cycle of precarious work, poor living conditions, and complicated bureaucracy. That's Assignment from Calabria. I'm Lizzie McNeil. The producer was John Murphy.

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0: From NPR News in Washington, D.C., this is Weekend Edition. I'm Aisha Roscoe. Good morning. This week, Maine voters will choose the Democratic nominee for a hotly contested Senate seat. A frontrunner is facing accusations about his past. We have the latest. Nurses and PAs are suing the Trump administration over a decision to lower caps on student loans. They say the move will harm patients. And for the Tonys tonight, a look at all that Broadway merch.
1: You have to hold it at the very end of the fan.
0: It's Sunday, June 7th. News is next.
2: Live from NPR News in Washington, I'm Windsor Johnston. A drive-by shooting in the West Bank today has left one Israeli man dead. Officials say five other Israelis were injured in the attack. NPR's Greg Myrie is in Tel Aviv and reports the gunman was also killed.
3: The deadly shooting took place at a gas station in central Israel that's close to the boundary with the West Bank. Israeli police said the gunman fled in his car and continued shooting, wounding several more Israelis nearby. The suspect, a Palestinian citizen of Israel, was then shot dead. Israelis and Palestinians clash frequently in the West Bank. Such attacks are much less common inside Israel. On Friday in the West Bank, Israeli troops fired into a car at a checkpoint and killed a seven-month-old boy. The Palestinian family said the car was stopped at the time of the shooting. Both parents were injured. The military acknowledged the shooting and said it was investigating. Greg Myrie, NPR News, Tel Aviv.
2: Investors will get a look into both inflation and the housing market this week. NPR's Stephen Bisaha reports home sales have been dragging.
4: Historically, spring is a hot time for home sales, but the market's cooled in recent years due to high mortgage rates. Tuesday, the National Association of Realtors will report May's existing home sales. Zillow's already reported sales down nearly 3% from a year earlier. On Wednesday, the Labor Department will share the latest on consumer prices. In April, prices rose 3.8% year over year, much faster than the Federal Reserve would like. If this week gives us similar inflation numbers for May, that would increase pressure on the Fed to raise interest rates this year, especially after a strong jobs report showed May added 172,000 jobs in a still resilient labor market. Stephen Bisaha, NPR News.
2: Ebola continues to spread in the Democratic Republic of Congo, with new figures showing more than 450 confirmed cases. Emmett Livingstone reports the Congolese government is reimposing travel restrictions.
5: Without warning, the Congolese government suspended flights to and from the city of Bunia, the capital of Ituri province. It's the second time Congo has suspended flights since the outbreak began last month. Ituri in eastern Congo is the epicenter of the Ebola outbreak, harboring over 94% of the confirmed cases. Official figures released on Friday showed that 71 new cases had been recorded in a single day. The number of Ebola fatalities also jumped. Congo's National Institute for Public Health said in a report that this shows there is, quote, rapid and ongoing community transmission. Aid workers on the ground paint a similar picture. Hospitals are poorly equipped and overwhelmed, they say, and there's no way of knowing the true number of people who have been infected. For NPR News, I'm Emmett Livingstone in Kinshasa.
2: This is NPR News in Washington. More than a million people lined the streets of Madrid today, waving flags and banners to welcome Pope Leo. He greeted the crowds as he made his way through the city in his Pope-mobile on the second day of his official visit to the country. During his sermon, Pope Leo urged worshipers to express their faith by helping others, saying God identifies with the poor, the downtrodden, and those who are alone and forsaken. During his visit, Leo will also address the Spanish Parliament and meet with survivors of sexual abuse within the Catholic Church. The annual Tony Awards will be held tonight at New York City's Radio City Music Hall. Jeff London reports some revivals have been getting a lot of buzz.
6: Two shows are duking it out for the Best Musical Revival Tony. Ragtime, based on the E.L. Doctorow novel set in the early 20th century. The Jellicle Ball, which takes the Andrew Lloyd Webber musical and sets it in the world of drag ballroom. On the play side, a revival of Death of a Salesman starring Nathan Lane and Laurie Metcalf is favored to win.
7: So attention must be paid.
6: The ceremony will be broadcast live on CBS tonight. For NPR News, I'm Jeff London in New York.
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0: 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I'm Aisha Roscoe.
1: The whole point of these stories is to make sure we're not talking about healthcare. It's to make sure we're not talking about raising taxes on the rich. It's to make sure we're not talking about getting money out of politics.
0: That's Graham Platner. He's competing to be the Democrat in Maine's U.S. Senate race this year. And what he was talking about with our colleague Steve Mistler at Maine Public is a number of revelations about his past. That's where we'll start this morning with NPR senior political correspondent Tamara Keith. Hi there, Tam.
2: Hello, Aisha.
0: Democrats and unaffiliated Maine voters who choose to vote in the Democratic primary will decide the party's Senate nominee Tuesday. What have these reports about Platner said, and what does it mean for his campaign?
2: Yeah, so this started with offensive old Reddit posts that he deleted. Then last fall, there was a firestorm over a skull and crossbones tattoo he got on his chest in 2007. He swore he didn't know the symbol was associated with the Nazis and got it covered with a wolf tattoo. Then last weekend, it came out that his wife revealed that early in their marriage, she caught him sexting with a number of other women. Platner is fighting back and also explaining that a lot of his behavior was the result of difficulty adjusting to life after his military service. And so far, high-profile progressives who have endorsed him are sticking with him. But this swirl certainly has Democrats who had placed a lot of hope on beating Maine Republican Susan Collins in November asking if there will be more shoes to drop.
0: Well, I mean, I have to ask, does any of this really matter in the age of Trump?
2: Yeah, a lot of these Platner controversies came out when there was still time for Democrats to change course. And the state's Governor Janet Mills did get into the race, and she aired ads hitting him on his Reddit posts. But Platner already had so much grassroots support, her campaign really didn't take hold, and she suspended it at the end of April. She was quoted in a local paper last week, reminding people that her name is still on the ballot, but she isn't actively campaigning. And Republicans in Texas just nominated Ken Paxton, the state attorney general, whose long list of scandals and alleged corruption and personal indiscretions were a central theme of millions of dollars in campaign ads against him. You know, there's a bit of a mood now among party loyalists that purity tests are a thing of the past. But in Maine, at least, this race in November is going to be decided by independent voters and older women who are key demographics in the state. And despite all of this nothing matters anymore discourse, there are a number of high-profile cases in recent years of candidates from both parties who lost or dropped out under the weight of their scandals.
0: Voters in California cast their primary ballots this past Tuesday. We're still waiting for the results. What more have we learned since polls closed?
2: Yeah, so California has this top two primary system, so candidates, regardless of party, run in the same primary. In the governor's race, former Democratic congressman and HHS secretary Javier Becerra has secured a spot on the November ballot. We learned that. But the second spot is still up in the air. Former Fox News host Steve Hilton is currently in second place, with ballots still being counted. And Tom Steyer, the billionaire progressive populist, is in a close third. We're also waiting on results in the LA mayor's race and quite a few congressional contests.
0: Remind us, why does California take so long to count the ballots?
2: Yeah, the bulk of Californians now vote by mail, and any ballot postmarked on election by election day and received within a week gets counted. This election, a lot of Democrats waited until the last minute to turn in their ballots, so we saw a red mirage. Republicans voted early, so those ballots were counted first, and they skewed far more Republican than those that are still very slowly being counted.
0: Steve Bouyer is a former congressman from Indiana who was convicted of insider trading in 2023. He left Congress in 2011. Why did President Trump pardon him on Thursday?
2: Well, Trump cited a long list of Republican lawmakers who advocated on the former congressman's behalf. And it is certainly part of a pattern from Trump of granting pardons or commutations to well-connected individuals convicted of white-collar crimes.
0: That's NPR's Tamara Keith. Thank you so much for joining us.
2: You're welcome, Aisha.
0: Since the U.S. captured Venezuelan President Nicolas Maduro in January, Venezuela has been steadily producing and exporting more oil, recently hitting a seven-year high. It adds up to billions of dollars in revenue, and it's being controlled by the United States. Both countries have promised transparency, but there are a lot of unanswered questions. Joining us now is Roxana Vigil. She's a fellow with the Council on Foreign Relations and previously served as a senior sanctions policy advisor at the U.S. Treasury Department. Thank you so much for being with us.
3: Thank you, Aisha.
0: President Trump has said that proceeds from selling Venezuelan oil would be, quote, used to benefit the people of Venezuela and the United States. Where is the money going and how is this all working?
3: Yeah, so based on the research that I have done into some of the data that is out there, we have a sense of where some of the oil exports that the U.S. government is controlling is going, but we don't understand yet what the money flows look like because the Trump administration has not shared any comprehensive information. The little that we do know is largely based from congressional testimony from Secretary Rubio and other Trump administration officials that essentially have said the billions of dollars that are flowing through the system at first went through an account in Qatar. It's not clear how that was set up, but Secretary Rubio said that was a short-term mechanism. And what's replaced that is a longer-term mechanism that the U.S. Treasury is controlling. And based on my calculations, which looked at how much oil has been exported out of Venezuela in the first 4 months since January 3rd, and looking at the price of oil and the discount that Venezuelan oil is sold at, because it is a heavier, more sour oil, my estimate is that about $8 billion worth of oil has been exported just in the first 4 months, January through April.
0: Do we know like how much the U.S. is taking or if the U.S. is taking a portion of that money?
3: We don't have any of that information because the Trump administration hasn't shared it. We would need to know the terms of the agreements that the U.S. government has entered into or has been a party to related to these deals. And just to be clear, my estimate of $8 billion is a floor, meaning that it is likely more, but we just aren't going to have that information until that's provided by the government.
0: You wrote a piece recently arguing that the oil money could be entrenching a corrupt regime in Venezuela. Can you explain that?
3: At the heart of the humanitarian, economic, and political crisis that we've seen unfold in Venezuela over the last decade, which has caused over 7 million Venezuelans to flee their country, really a destabilizing force in the region. At the heart of that is corruption. So without accountability, without oversight mechanisms, it's hard to imagine a lot of these funds that are flowing back to Venezuela not feeding right back into those corrupt structures. And so that's the big concern.
0: But is there a better way to do this, to let Venezuela make money from its oil reserves, but make sure that it's to help rebuild the country and not supporting a corrupt regime?
3: Yeah, I mean, if we take a big step back, I don't think the U.S. government should be controlling another foreign sovereign country's resources. But the U.S. government does have a lot of influence in Venezuela right now. More influence than I think the U.S. government has ever had. How is it using that influence? It is using that influence to get very narrow economic concessions out of the interim president, who is the number two for Nicolas Maduro, who was removed on January 3rd. Everyone else that was part of that dictatorship is still there. And there's no incentive for them to change the way that they run the country without a push, really, from the U.S. government for them to make the political changes that need to be made, which includes an election and includes steps towards a transition back to democracy. But that is not how the U.S. government is using its influence right now.
0: And people around the world are facing higher fuel prices and inflation because of the war in Iran. Could Venezuela help fill that gap? Like, does it have the capability to do that?
3: If you take a step back and look at the global oil picture, what Venezuela is producing, which is just over 1 million barrels per day, is a very small amount of the global oil demand. So it's about 1%. Even though for Venezuela, it is a lot, like you mentioned earlier, it's a 7-year high. But because it is such a small amount, it's not going to meaningfully change the shortages because of the war in Iran. With that said, most of the oil exports from Venezuela have gone to the United States, to the Gulf refineries. And the second biggest market is India. India is a big economy, important partner. So it is an important source for those economies and for the economies that can receive Venezuelan crude. But big picture, it's just still producing a very small amount.
0: That's Roxana Vigil, a fellow with the Council on Foreign Relations. Thank you so much for joining us.
3: Thank you.

I'm Windsor Johnston with these headlines. Lawmakers in the House this week are expected to take up a $70 billion bill to fund the Department of Homeland Security. The measure passed the Senate last week with no support from Democrats. President Trump has pardoned former Indiana Congressman Stephen Bowyer, who served nearly 2 years in prison after being convicted of insider trading. Prosecutors said he used non-public information to make stock trades after leaving Congress and working as a consultant. The NBA Finals shift to New York on Monday, with the Knicks holding a 2-0 lead over the Spurs. New York won both games in San Antonio, including a 1-point victory in Game 2. I'm Windsor Johnston, NPR News in Washington.

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1: This is Weekend Edition from NPR News. I'm Aisha Roscoe. Organizations representing nurses and PAs, those are physician assistants and associates, are suing the U.S. Department of Education. They say a new rule capping annual federal student loans will not only harm their members, but also aggravate healthcare shortages across the country. Todd Pickard is the president of the American Academy of Physician Associates, one of the groups suing. He's also a practicing PA in Texas. Welcome to the program.
2: Well, thank you very much, Aisha. It's my pleasure to be here.
1: Could you start by explaining what this new rule is and how it applies to nurses and PAs?
2: The Department of Education has decided that certain degree plans will qualify for what they call the professional loan limits, which is a higher tier of federal fund for loans. And then other group will be in the non-professional tier, which is a lower limit. And historically, PAs and nurses have fit in the professional category with the higher loan limits because we do meet the three-tiered test that Congress created years ago in statute about what defines a professional degree. So what this means is that folks will not be able to get the amount of loans that they need to cover their education and their living expenses while they are training.
1: How much is the average cost of a physician associate's education?
2: The median is somewhere between $90,000 and $110,000 a year. But for example, if you look at a school in Texas that's close to where I live, they look at the cost of not only tuition, but housing, food, supplies, books, and everything else that the student has to have. And it's $160,000 to get through the entire program, which is about 2.5 years. I think what people forget is that we're not just talking about tuition. When you're in PA school, you're working in the program 60 to 80 hours a week. You have to live off of your loans because you are unable to hold any kind of part-time job. And so it's really critically important to remember that. You know, when I graduated very long ago in 1998, I've been a PA for 28 years, my loans were $87,000. So applying the new loan limits today, I would be short about $37,000.
1: Yeah. And just to clarify, what are the new loan limits?
2: So for the lower tier, it is $20,500 per year, and then a total of $50,000.
1: Mm. And what is a physician associate's role in healthcare today?
2: Oh, that's an amazing question. What don't we do?
1: Okay.
2: Yeah. PAs, I work in oncology, so I like to talk about PAs as the stem cells. Basically, we can turn into anything that is needed. We fill in gaps and we can pivot and become whatever the healthcare system needs. But PAs make medical diagnosis, they formulate treatment plans, they prescribe, they write orders, they perform procedures, they educate patients, they refer to other professionals, they work in teams with physicians and nurses and others. Basically, when you are being seen by a PA, you are getting medical care that you would not be able to tell is different than anybody else giving you medical care.
1: Has this role expanded over the years, especially when, you know, places are dealing with like doctors shortages and what have you?
2: Absolutely. You know, when I started at my employer almost 30 years ago, there were probably about 15 PAs in the entire institution. My institution has 27,000 employees. 500 of those are PAs. An additional 800 are types of advanced practice nurses. So it's interesting, at my institution, half of the medical providers are physician, and the other half of medical providers are PAs and nurse practitioners. So we have to have all healthcare providers doing the work that they can do. There's around 200,000 PAs currently practicing in the United States in every area, every specialty.
1: Given that there are doctor shortages across the country, especially in rural areas, what's your response to the argument that some students who are studying to be a PA or a nurse should try to be a doctor instead?
2: You know, that's a really interesting question. And I think it really comes down to people making choices about how they want to practice and what kind of career they want to have. What's interesting about PAs is that we have incredible job flexibility that physicians and nurse practitioners do not. They get tied into one specialty or one population of care, and PAs can go from pediatrics to surgery to general practice to emergency medicine. It's a calling to medicine, but with this opportunity to say, hey, I'm very interested in doing all these different types of things. I don't want to be locked into just one type of practice for the next 50 years. So it's really about people making choices of what they want to do and how they want to live their lives. Right now, the United States has a shortage of healthcare providers, period, the end. We have more people without insurance or under insurance. We have patients who are living longer. We have more mental health, more diabetes, more obesity, more hypertension, more cancer, which is what I'm specialized in. So this is a time when the government should be investing in healthcare, not divesting. You know, we need to make sure that we have PAs, nurses, nurse practitioners, pharmacists, physicians. We need everybody.
1: That's Todd Pickard. He's a PA in Texas and the president of the American Academy of Physician Associates. Thank you so much for speaking with us.
2: It's my pleasure. Thank you.
1: In a statement to NPR, Ellen Keast, the Ed Department's press secretary for higher education, noted the rise in tuition over the last two decades and says the Trump administration is, quote, ending a system that pushed students into debt and is promoting access to high quality education that serves students, not institutional bottom lines. If you looked at the sky last night and thought to yourself, wow, those two stars are really bright and really big, congratulations, you probably caught an early glimpse of the planets Venus and Jupiter in their closest alignment for years. Venus and Jupiter are sharing what's being called a cosmic kiss. Though they're actually hundreds of millions of miles apart, the planets will appear so close in the night sky that if you stretch out your hand, your pinky might just barely fit between them. This is called a conjunction, and it's the best conjunction for Jupiter and Venus that the Northern Hemisphere will see until 2028. If you want to catch this cosmic kiss, look to the west about 45 minutes after sunset. How long the kiss is visible will depend on exactly where you are on Earth. If you're somewhere without much light pollution from cities, you might be able to catch it up to 2 hours after the sun goes down. Venus and Jupiter will be closest to Earth and most visible to us tomorrow and Tuesday. But you can still catch these planetary lovebirds until June 11th. Opposition fighters in Syria toppled the Assad regime more than a year ago, but shockwaves from that sudden change are still rippling through northeastern Syria, where Syrian government forces retook territory that had been controlled by Syrian Kurds for more than a decade. NPR's Jane Araf takes us there.
3: This school courtyard in the city of Qamishli is filled with kids. But they're not students. They're from displaced families living in public schools, which have been closed since January. For 12 years after breaking away from regime control, this part of Syria was a unique, autonomous, Kurdish-led region. But in January, Turkish-backed forces of the new Syrian government advanced on Kurdish-held territory, displacing more than 100,000 people who still can't go home.
4: There are a couple dozen children here, although it sounds like a lot more, and it's like a constant blur of motion. There are boys playing soccer with a mud-covered ball. And in the middle of all of this, there's a little girl in a fuzzy pink jacket with her blonde hair tied up in sort of like a ponytail spout.
3: Inside the entrance to the school, her father has a small table selling snacks.
5: As a joking
6: nickname, they call her Trump.
5: What Trump is, because she's blonde like Trump.
3: She's a very good child, he says of the two-year-old. Her real name is Barfi. He doesn't want to give his name because he's afraid of Syrian government forces. As for the real Trump, the U.S. president, the displaced shopkeeper says he used to like him, but now he doesn't anymore.
5: He sold us. You saw what he did to us.
3: He means the U.S. giving the green light to the Syrian government's advance against the Kurds. The Kurds fought alongside the U.S. to defeat ISIS. But after Turkish-backed fighters toppled the Syrian regime in late 2024, the U.S. said it didn't need the Kurds' help anymore. The new Syrian government, headed by a one-time al-Qaeda commander, wants the Kurds and oil on their territory to be part of the new Syria. In the school courtyard, the shopkeeper uses a dangerous-looking configuration of live cables attached to the battery to pump up the flat tire of an ancient red Nissan pickup. There are black flames painted along the sides of the truck. Allah, God, is stenciled in flowing white Arabic script on the windshield. He says he packed 15 people into the vehicle when they fled the displacement camp in January as government forces approached.
5: We've been squeezed, all the children on the top of us in the back of the truck.
3: Most families here are from the Kurdish city of Afrin. Originally forced out in 2018 when the Turkish military invaded with ground forces and fighter jets. It's cold and uncomfortable, and after 8 years of living in camps, hard to imagine a future. There are families here, though, that have been through worse. Saeed Mustafa, who's 63, says he and his wife, Sabah Biro, didn't have a car and were among the last to leave the camp. They had been looking for their 15-year-old daughter, who had heart surgery a year ago.
5: In 2 hours, they have to be displaced out of Sudan. This is why the daughter, she was not with them, and they couldn't find her. And since then, we completely lost the contact with her. So they don't know if she is killed, what happened to her.
3: Mustafa shows us a photo on his phone of Zainab, their only daughter.
6: Zainab Saeed Muhammad.
3: She's smiling, and she's looks like a very peaceful place. She's out there, trees behind her. She's dressed in a checked shirt, and it's a big smile on her face. Her parents say they were told she might have joined Kurdish fighters and been killed in an ambush. But they say the ambush took place before they spoke to her by phone.
5: She said, what's important for us, if she is martyr, to bring the body so we know.
3: 3 weeks later, they were told Zainab had joined Kurdish forces and was killed fighting. The teenager was given a martyr's burial. The family's departure from the camps was not coordinated between the Syrian government and Kurdish forces, just families fleeing for their lives.
5: They fled in the night and they were running. They were under the bombardment. They have to sometimes lie on the ground.
3: Biro says she couldn't walk anymore and told her husband to leave her. He refused. They finally got a ride in a truck carrying sheep, sitting on a urine-covered truck bed wedged in between the animals. Here they live in a bare classroom with foam mattresses and blankets in a neat pile. There are boxes of rice and lentils and even pots from an Iraqi Kurdish charity. But there's no fuel to cook it with, not even scraps of wood.
5: As an alternative, if he can't find the wood, he breaks some fabric, some old clothes, and he puts the gasoline there, a little bit, you know, to light up, to use it as a heater.
3: They apologize for not being able to serve tea. Outside, there's a group of young boys hanging around. Hassan Hussein, who's 10, tells us some of the terrible things he's seen. They're all dead, he says repeatedly, without explaining. His aunt, Gulistan Rashid, who helps run the shelter, says he and other children are traumatized by burned bodies they saw on the road during fighting that toppled the Assad regime 2 years ago. Asked about the future, the kids seem to find it hard to imagine. They're still struggling with the recent past. Jane Araf, NPR News, Qamishli, northeastern Syria.
1: You're listening to Weekend Edition from NPR News. At the Art Institute of Chicago, there are 68 rooms showcasing interior design through the ages. But you won't wear yourself out taking them all in because they're miniature. As member station WBEZ's Minju Park reports, the real effort comes at least twice a year when museum experts have to clean all the teeny sofas and lamps and knickknacks to keep them all looking good.
7: The rooms are a show of beautiful and painstakingly detailed craftsmanship created by Narcissa Neblack-Thorne. Thorne was a Chicago resident from one of the city's wealthiest families who traveled widely and created and collected miniatures. Curator Kit Maxwell says Thorne assembled a group of skilled artisans in Chicago during the 1930s to help her create the rooms she left to the museum, each about the size of a shoebox.
8: She was adamant that they were not doll houses. They were not something, in her words, that a child could destroy, but they would educate and inform visitors on the principles of good taste and interior decoration.
7: Each of those miniature rooms on a scale of 1 to 12 reflects the interior design trends of a particular place and time period, like one room set in London in the 1930s.
8: This is so fabulously of its moment. I mean, you even see the cocktail set on the coffee table. There is a copy of Country Life magazine on the sofa. And there's a card game set up on the table by the open window. The adjacent dining room is filled with late Art Deco style furniture.
7: It takes a trained eye and steady hand to care for all of the intricate details.
9: The primary strategy is patience.
7: That's Jonathan Worcester, the department's primary art handler. He says, why patience?
9: It can take anywhere from an hour to 3 hours to clean an individual room.
7: Worcester and a coworker clean all 68 rooms 2 to 3 times a year.
9: There's so many people who are circulating through the gallery and inevitably dust will land somewhere. So it's an aesthetic issue as well as just a preservation issue.
7: Worcester's primary workstation is a plastic utility cart full of an arsenal of cleaning tools.
9: We have paintbrushes of various densities and lengths that I use just primarily to get all of the generalized soot out. Anything from 4 inches to about a millimeter.
7: He also uses spatulas and tweezers.
9: In addition to that, my handy blower is available to be able to loosen anything from any crevices within the rooms.
7: He begins cleaning, slowly, going step by step.
9: There's a keyed mechanism that lifts open the glass front and I'm able to prop it up.
7: Then he dismantles the room, removing the tiny furniture, including delicate chandeliers with dozens of small dangling beads.
9: Yeah, getting this thing off the ceiling is actually really complicated.
7: He holds his breath as he brings one out and sets it on the cart. Then it's on to cleaning the interior of the rooms. Worcester references photographs of the rooms so that he can replace the objects exactly as they were before.
9: As you can see, it can be a bit repetitious.
7: And with all the brushing and cleaning, he has to get into a very specific frame of mind.
9: Typically, I will sort of listen to an audiobook, you know, reach whatever meditative state is necessary.
7: In order to focus on the little things in life, in the Thorne miniature rooms. For NPR News, I'm Minju Park in Chicago.

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1: So many movies are about the movies, but what about the city where they're made?
2: 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I mean, it's not like New York where you can meet someone walking down the street.
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1: Join me, Adrian Florido, as we talk about Los Angeles as a character in cinema here on All Things Considered.

I'm Windsor Johnston with these headlines. Legislation that would limit President Trump's power to continue directing military action against Iran is heading to the Senate. The House voted last night to invoke the War Powers Act. The bill passed with the help of a few Republicans. Police and anti-ICE protesters clashed again late last night at an immigration detention center in northern New Jersey. Immigration advocacy groups say the detainees inside the private prison have been on a hunger strike since last month. Golden Tempo won the Belmont Stakes in upstate New York on Saturday, the last leg of horse racing's Triple Crown. The colt won the Kentucky Derby last month. I'm Windsor Johnston, NPR News in Washington.

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1: A week in addition. How's it going, Will?
2: I am doing great. How are you, Aisha?
1: I am good. And Will, today you're joining us from another location than you usually join us because you're doing some puzzle master work out there in the world.
2: That's right. You know, it's a tough job.
1: It's a tough job, but somebody has to do it. And Will, you're the one. Will, please remind us of last week's challenge.
2: Yes, it came from Mike Reese, who's a longtime writer and showrunner for The Simpsons. Name a classic song with a two-word title, five-letter first word and three-letter second word. Then drop the first letter, add an R after what is now the first letter, and the result will be the names of two countries, one after the other. Well, the song is Piano Man by Billy Joel. Drop the P and insert that R, and you get Iran and Oman.
1: There were just under 700 correct entries this week. Our winner is Jocelyn Tutak of Portland, Oregon. Congratulations, Jocelyn.
3: Thanks so much.
1: So how did you figure out this week's answer?
3: So I was looking for countries that where the second letter was R, and I always rely on the old Animaniacs Countries of the World song. So just sang through that. Iran seemed like potential, and I noodled around till I got Piano, and Piano Man Oman popped out.
1: Oh, wow. Okay. And so we were talking earlier. You've been listening to the puzzle a long time.
3: I have. For about as long as I can remember, I used to listen as a kid with my parents on Sunday mornings, and now I listen with my kids.
1: Tell your kids to tell all their friends and their friends' friends so we can get this next generation also addicted to the puzzle.
2: Absolutely. It's a good addiction.
1: Yes, it's the best addiction, right? What do you do when you're not playing the puzzle?
3: I am the president of a great nonprofit called the Society for Conservation GIS. It's like a professional organization for people who make maps in support of conservation.
1: Oh, that is awesome. Are you ready to play the puzzle?
3: Not in the least, but let's do it.
1: You are ready, I'm telling you. Take it away, Will.
2: All right, Jocelyn and Aisha, this is a good two-person puzzle, so both of you jump in. As you probably know, the NBA Finals are going on now. Game 3 between the Knicks and the Spurs is tomorrow night. So today I brought a puzzle based on NBA team names. Here's your first one. The name of what NBA team is an anagram of parrots, P-A-R-R-O-T-S? They are extinct dinosaurs.
3: Oh, Raptors. The Raptors.
2: Raptors. Good job. The name of what NBA team is an anagram of thrones, T-H-R-O-N-E-S?
3: Thrones, let's see. Hornets.
2: Hornets, good one. The name of what NBA team is an anagram of scrape, S-C-R-A-P-E?
3: Pacers.
2: Pacers, nice. Name two NBA franchises that are birds.
3: Oh, birds. Football and baseball are my, let's see, there's a...
1: Yeah. Is there a Pelicans?
2: Pelicans. Good job, Aisha. The New Orleans Pelicans. And how about the team from Atlanta?
1: Falcons? Is that football?
3: That's football.
1: Oh, shoot. We both bad at sports. Hawks. Hawks. I think they're Hawks. Oh.
2: Hawks, the Atlanta Hawks. Good job. You can remove the consecutive letters UGG of one NBA team to name another. What teams are these?
3: It'll be the Nuggets and the Nets.
2: Nuggets, the Denver Nuggets to the Brooklyn Nets is correct. And here's your last one. I'm afraid it's a bit of a dad joke. The name of what NBA team sounds like what they try to do for home games. And I give you a big hint, it's the team from Boston.
3: The Celtics?
2: The Celtics, yes, and they try to sell ticks.
1: Okay.
3: Okay.
1: Well, oh my goodness, we were in a bit of a pickle, but you did an amazing job, though. How do you feel?
3: Relieved, like everybody says. That was a lot of fun.
1: For playing our puzzle today, you'll get a weekend edition lapel pin as well as puzzle books and games. You can read all about it at npr.org/puzzle. And Jocelyn, what member station do you listen to?
3: OPB.
1: That's Jocelyn Tutak of Portland, Oregon. Thank you so much for playing the puzzle.
3: Thank you.
1: All right, Will, what's next week's challenge?
2: Yes, it's short.

0: 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So it's necessary misprint. Rearrange the letters of those two words to spell a familiar phrase. What is it?
1: When you have the answer, go to our website, npr.org/puzzle, to submit your response. Just fill out the form on the puzzle page. Remember, just one entry, please. Our deadline for entries this week is Thursday, June 11th at 3 p.m. Eastern. Don't forget to include a phone number where we can reach you. If you're the winner, we'll give you a call. And if you pick up the phone, you'll get to play on the air with the puzzle editor of the New York Times and puzzle master of Weekend Edition, Will Shortz. Thank you, Will.
0: Thanks a lot, Aisha.
1: The Tonys are tonight, Broadway's highest honors. Our tradition is to highlight essential Broadway workers who aren't eligible for the trophies being doled out at Radio City Music Hall. This year, reporter Jeff London takes a look at the people who make and sell merch, which he discovered is a lot more than posters and T-shirts.
2: It's an hour before Cats the Jellicle Ball, the Tony-nominated production, which reimagines the Andrew Lloyd Webber musical in the world of drag ballroom. And the sales associates are getting the merch stand ready. There are all manner of bedazzled items, a water bottle, a keychain, cat ears. But there's one item that Michelle Tidmore, an 18-year Broadway merch veteran, says sells like hotcakes.
3: Our clacking fan that we have that everyone asks for the minute they get to the show, they come downstairs to ask at a fan. They're used throughout the show for people to cheer on the actors.
2: She demonstrates how to make it clack.
3: You have to hold it at the very end of the fan.
2: These yellow and black fans, which cost $30 a piece and say, come one, come all, which is a lyric in the show, can be heard throughout the Jellicle Ball, even at the pre-show announcement.
4: I know a lot of you traditional Broadway kiddies like to sit quietly and hold your reactions in. But this is a ball, darling.
5: I couldn't talk about the show without talking about the fan. The fan is absolutely amazing. I call it the applause meter when you're in the theater.
2: Stephen Downing is chief merchandise officer for Platypus Merchandise. He says he consulted with the producers and set and costume designers of Jellicle Ball to come up with the clacking fans.
5: It went beyond just a piece of merchandise. It gave us the opportunity to have an interactive piece, right? This show is a party.
6: What merch is today versus what it was 10 years ago and, you know, 20 years ago is very different.
2: Noah Sprock is executive vice president at Creative Goods Merchandise, a company which does design, manufacturing, and retail for shows not only on Broadway, but off Broadway and across the US, the UK, and Australia.
6: What we're doing is creating a tangible item for people to remember this theater going experience. And if we can do that in unique ways, depending on the show, that's beyond the T-shirt with the logo and the cast recording and the program book, right? Then I think that it's an extension of the show's brand.
2: A product Sprock is particularly proud of is a scented candle for the Tony-nominated musical Schmigadoon, after he got a request from the producers.

0: And it was, oh, let's make a candle in the shape of an ear of corn that comes in like a can, and you have to open it like you would open a can of corn. And we worked with the factory and developed the shape, and they sent us a bunch of different corn scent options. You know, some leaned sweeter, some leaned a little more, you know, savory. It's genuinely, I think, one of the coolest products we've ever made. While we have a really robust online business, you know, the majority of our sales are captive audience and in person. We're sort of pulling at the heartstrings of people in the building because they've committed money on buying a ticket.
1: Before a recent performance of the Tony-nominated play Every Brilliant Thing, Nancy Masterson from Mount Pleasant, Michigan, was buying a refrigerator magnet. It was the first of four shows she was seeing in 2 days.
2: Are you going to get refrigerator magnets from all of them?
3: Yes. I have a special board just for them, and I actually have a map. It shows all the theaters I've been to and how many times I've been to them.
1: Broadway merch isn't just about making memories or creating secondary revenue for producers. It's also about free advertising, says Stephen Downing.
4: You want people to wear those items as they're walking down the street, or if they're in their cubicle with their mug going, oh my God, you guys, I just saw this incredible show.
1: For NPR News, I'm Jeff London in New York.
5: Reconnecting with our past can ground us in the present. The British musician Holly Humberstone recently had this experience while spending time with her family. It inspired the song Beauty Pageant on her new album.
6: I just remember being in my childhood bedroom and opening my wardrobe. And yeah, it's just kind of stacked full of old diaries that I used to keep at school, old books, and this old jewelry box that I used to keep all my little treasures in. As I wound it up, the ballerina inside still spun and the music still played. I felt like everything from my childhood kind of just came flooding back, and I realized just how much I'd changed.
7: So

the song. It starts with a girl in a bar and she's singing from the heart. Glitter curtains, sticky floors, she would die for the applause. I used to love performing as a kid. I danced at the Royal Ballet School when I was really, really little, when I was 8. And I remember that being like such a magical time in my life. It was my kind of way of learning how to kind of perform and translate my emotions into something creative. The stage is yours. Don't forget to have a ball. Music is kind of my way of interpreting my feelings and to be able to write songs and then to be able to share them with the world. That was my absolute end goal of like, I've made it if I can achieve that.

I remember coming out of school and going straight into the music industry when I was 17 and just kind of being really disoriented. The music industry really does kind of thrive off pitting women against each other, and it's something that I really struggled with and still struggle with, but sometimes it does feel like being kind of trapped in this constant beauty pageant that you can't really escape from, that's kind of forced upon you. In the song, it has this constant push and pull and this kind of dichotomy of pain and pleasure kind of all wrapped up in the same thing, because I love getting to do my job. I think I have the best job in the world and it's really all I've ever dreamt of doing, but the goalposts kind of keep moving as you progress in your career. With all of these kind of pressures and all of these other people to compare yourself to, it's really, really easy to lose sight of why you started doing it.

this process, when I went home and reconnected to everything that I used to be as a kid, I realized it's really, really hard to know kind of who you are. I mean, I'm 26 now and I'm still trying to figure that out. Writing Beauty Pageant just helped me to realize how normal those feelings are, and it's really a shared experience, and it helps normalize those feelings for me, but also for other people, hopefully, as well.

0: album is called Cruel World, and to me, the album kind of goes between, you know, the highest highs and the lowest lows. I think as humans, you know, life is just chaos, and all we have is kind of music and each other, and we have to hold on to those really precious things in a world that feels really stressful and hopeless.
1: That's the musician Holly Humberstone. She has a new album out. It's called

0: 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I'm Aisha Roscoe.
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0: This is Southern Adirondack Bureau Chief Aaron Shovel-Levine. Saratoga Springs officials move closer to lowering the city's speed limit.
1: There's a lot of evidence that just lowering the speed limits has a salutary effect.
0: And Fulton County expands available housing options.
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0: From NPR News in Washington, D.C., this is Weekend Edition. I'm Aisha Roscoe. Good morning. American intelligence says Iran may have more missiles than previously thought. The implications in this hour. Also, the latest on a deadly parasite found in Texas livestock. Plus, a youth Elvis impersonator contest and a summer TV preview. Larry David is back with Obama.
1: Can I put you down as my emergency contact?
2: Why would you do that?
1: Well, because if they see your name, they'll be more inclined to help.
2: Don't you know other people who like you?
1: No.
0: It's Sunday, June 7th. News is next.
3: Live from NPR News in Washington, I'm Windsor Johnston. Voters in Maine head to the polls Tuesday for a closely watched Democratic Senate primary. Frontrunner Graham Plattner is seeking the nomination to challenge Republican Senator Susan Collins in November. NPR's Tamara Keith reports Plattner has faced scrutiny over a series of controversies.
4: So this started with offensive old Reddit posts that he deleted. Then last fall, there was a firestorm over a skull and crossbones tattoo he got on his chest in 2007. He swore he didn't know the symbol was associated with the Nazis and got it covered with a wolf tattoo. Then last weekend, it came out that his wife revealed that early in their marriage, she caught him sexting with a number of other women. Plattner is fighting back and also explaining that a lot of his behavior was the result of difficulty adjusting to life after his military service.
3: That's NPR's Tamara Keith reporting. Despite the fallout, party leaders have continued to back Plattner's campaign. In a race, Democrats see as key to winning back the U.S. Senate. A search is underway for the suspects who opened fire at a street festival in Toledo last night, leaving at least 12 people injured. George Krall, the city's director of public safety, is asking residents for any information that would help in the investigation.
5: I am imploring my fellow Toledoans to look through your cell phone video and reach out to TPD and help them catch the people who did this.
3: Toledo Councilman John Hobbs also spoke shortly after the shooting.
6: What happened is not a reflection of what our city is and what we stand for. And so we are hoping that as a community, we will come together and get this solved quickly.
3: Two victims remain in critical condition. Authorities say they haven't decided whether the festival will reopen today. Four people have died on North America's tallest mountain over the last couple of weeks. Shelby Herbert with Alaska Public Media reports the latest fatality is one of Denali National Park and Preserve's own rangers.
7: Robin Pendry of Washington State was a seasonal mountaineering ranger with Denali National Park. The National Park Service says she was out on a climbing patrol when she fell into a crevasse. Despite rescue efforts, Pendry died on Thursday afternoon. The week prior, three other climbers died after a fall on another part of the mountain. They were members of a Latvian mountaineering expedition traversing a route with several exposed sections. Denali sees climber fatalities almost every few years, though park employee deaths are uncommon. The National Park Service says it's investigating these incidents. For NPR News, I'm Shelby Herbert in Fairbanks.
3: This is NPR. Voters in Peru are heading to the polls today to elect their new president. Recent surveys indicate most people are deeply unhappy with the stark far left versus the far right choice. Reporter Simeon Tagle has more from Lima.
8: For the third time in the last four elections, Peruvians face a polarizing choice of presidential candidates. Far-right candidate Keiko Fujimori or a far-left opponent, Roberto Sanchez. The election comes after years of political chaos, runaway corruption, and rising street crime. Many voters blame the outgoing scandal-racked Congress, dominated by Keiko's Popular Force Party. She is promising to build maximum security prisons and send the army into the streets. Sanchez, a member of that Congress, plans to nationalize large chunks of the economy and curb imports. The tightly contested election is expected to be decided by the unusually high number of undecided voters who are dissatisfied with both candidates. For NPR News, I'm Simeon Tagle in Lima, Peru.
3: The Vegas Golden Knights beat the Carolina Hurricanes 5-4 on Saturday night to take a 2-1 lead in the Stanley Cup final. The teams take 2 days off before meeting in Game 4 on Tuesday night in Las Vegas. The NBA Finals shift to New York on Monday. The Knicks hold a 2-0 lead over the Spurs. New York won both games in San Antonio, including a 1-point victory in Game 2. President Trump is expected to attend Monday night's matchup. This is NPR News.
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0: This is Week in Edition from NPR News. I'm Aisha Roscoe. Thanks for joining us today. President Trump says Iran's military has been totally destroyed by U.S. and Israeli airstrikes. The White House also says Iran is running out of missiles and launchers. But that's not what U.S. intelligence said last month in a report noting Iran's missile capabilities are far more robust than what the administration has said in public. Sina Azodi teaches Middle East politics at George Washington University and is the author of Iran and the Bomb, the United States, Iran, and the Nuclear Question. Professor, welcome to the program.
1: Thank you for having me, Aisha. Good to be with you.
0: So that CIA analysis says Iran has maintained about 70% of their pre-war stockpiles. And CNN last week reported that satellite images show Iran has repaired the damage to the majority of its underground missile facilities. What does that tell you about Iran's strategy?
1: Well, it tells us that Iranians were preparing for this eventuality. Specifically, since the June 2025, they had made plans, their war plans. They knew how the U.S. will fight the conflict. And in fact, inside those missile cities that are dug under the tunnels and inside the mountains, they had placed engineers, technical people, in the anticipation that the U.S. and the Israelis would destroy the entrances to the tunnels. So this is why they've been able to quickly retrieve the missiles and the launchers that they have. And I think really the president's announcements are for his own political purposes of saying that, you know, he won the war and the Iranians have been decimated.
0: Well, how has Iran been able to do this? I mean, they've had decades of sanctions. How are they maintaining these stockpiles of missiles and drones?
1: Well, they've been investing under drones and missile programs for decades now. Iran has been under sanctions, as you mentioned. It cannot procure conventional arms from the market. And what they did was, from the experience that they learned during the Iran-Iraq war from 1980 to 1988, they began investing on missiles and drones. They're rather cheap. They're not that sophisticated, but they're very easy to produce. The drones that Iran manufactures, and apparently everybody is reverse engineering them, including the United States, they cost $20,000. And with those $20,000 drones, they go after very expensive radar domes, and that's why they've been quite successful.
0: Well, what about, we've been hearing about Iran's so-called missile cities. Can you tell us a bit more about that?
1: Well, the plans that the Iranians had from the beginning, and this applied actually to their nuclear program as well, that the Americans and the Israelis potentially would try to destroy their nuclear or missile program. And Iran is a mountainous country, and they're the best place to hide their missiles. It would be very difficult, rather, to destroy their missile arsenal with conventional bombs. And so they expanded them over the years. They've been really bragging about their missiles. Every once in a while, they show them on TV that they have these missile cities ready, and they work quite effectively in this conflict.
0: Has the U.S. underestimated Iran's ability to strike back? And if so, how badly?
1: I believe it did. I think the Trump administration was deceived by the illusions of quick victory. We've seen public reports that General Dan Kane had warned President Trump that Iranians could shut down the Strait of Hormuz in response to a U.S. attack, and he had dismissed it. He had said that Iran will surrender much faster than that, which, as we know, that surrender never arrived. So my guess is that, yes, the U.S. Really didn't anticipate the Iranian response, their resolve to fight. And this is why I think we are where we are now, because he was expecting a quick victory, which never happened.
0: Well, you know, this war is going kind of, you know, starts and stops, and then they have these kind of very shaky ceasefires. Is the on and off nature of this conflict helping Iran to be able to rebuild?
1: Pardon, can you say that again?
0: Is the on and off nature of this conflict helping Iran to be able to rebuild?
1: Yes. Absolutely. But again, I do want to emphasize that they had been planning for this eventuality. They knew that the U.S. and the Israelis will try to target those missile cities. And this is why they had the technical place. They have the equipment in place. And it's not rather difficult if you have, you know, the expertise to dig these missiles out.
0: That's Sina Azodi of George Washington University. Thank you so much for speaking with us today.
1: Thank you for having me, Aisha. Good to be with you.
0: Pro-Trump social media influencers are claiming that last Tuesday's mayoral election in Los Angeles was riddled with fraud. There's no evidence of wrongdoing in that race, just slow vote counting. But influencers have been citing odds on prediction markets such as Kalshi and Polymarket to reinforce their claims. And some of those same influencers are also being paid by those companies for promotion and visibility. Now, Kalshi says it's asking some influencers to take their posts down. Joining us to explain all of this is NPR's Jude Jaffe Block. Welcome.
2: Hi, good morning.
0: So what's in these posts that Kalshi is asking influencers to take down?
2: Well, one of the influencers involved in this is a prominent Trump-aligned commentator named David Freeman. He posts under the handle Gunther Eagleman. And here's a recent video of his.
3: Let's talk about California for a second. You know they're cheating. I know they're cheating. You know they're cheating. We all know they're cheating.
2: Now, the thing is, Freeman also has a paid partnership with Kalshi. He boosts the company's social media posts to his audience of over 1 million followers. And those posts are basically intended to draw people to bet on the site. Freeman is rooting for former reality TV star Spencer Pratt in the LA mayor's race. And he shared a Kalshi post that showed Pratt's odds of making it to the runoff election have been falling on the betting site. Freeman added commentary that said, "Is California cheating to get Spencer Pratt out?" And that post had a paid partnership logo on it, which means he's getting paid for it by Kalshi. My colleague Bobby Allen asked Kalshi about that post and others like it from other influencers they have partnerships with. Kalshi got back to us on Friday afternoon and told us they were asking Freeman and other influencers who have made similar posts to take them down because they violated their policies.
0: Kalshi's rival site is Polymarket. What do we know about how they are handling posts like these?
2: We never heard back from Polymarket, which operates mostly offshore and is less regulated. But there are a number of influencers with Polymarket partnerships who are also sowing doubt about the LA mayoral election while promoting Polymarket, and those posts are still up. And I should say there's not been evidence of misconduct in this election, but one kind of allegation we're seeing is people pointing to changes in betting market odds on prediction sites to try and suggest those fluctuations and those graphs are some kind of evidence of something suspicious when they just reflect betting behavior.
0: President Trump has also made unfounded fraud allegations about California's election, focused in on how long it's taking to count the votes. Why is the vote count so slow in California?
2: Well, yeah, here in California, everyone gets a mailed ballot. And this election, a lot of people held on to their ballots until the last day. And the process for verifying those vote by mail ballots take longer than those cast in person. Also, historically, the ballots that get counted later in the process skew more Democratic, and that's been a source for conspiracy theories for years now. But those kinds of explanations rarely get the same kind of attention online as allegations of fraud. You know, and there's also an extra layer of potential confusion when it comes to posts about races on prediction markets, because these posts announce that a candidate's odds have fallen to 8% or surged to 72%. And they're talking about the betting market odds of whether someone will win or lose, not what the actual ballot count says. But not everyone is understanding that.
0: Obviously, we have midterm elections where control of Congress is coming up in a few months. What does this tell us about how those elections might be contested?
2: It's not looking great. I spoke with Stephen Richer, who was the Maricopa County recorder in Arizona in the aftermath of the 2020 election and dealt with a lot of false claims about election fraud that cycle. He's very worried about what the LA election means for the rest of the year.
4: I think we're going to get punched in the face so badly on election denialism in November.
2: He said the election denial movement has been able to normalize itself in recent years. And one sign of that could even be that these prediction market sites are so far happy to partner with influencers whose brands have been tied to trying to delegitimize elections that were not favorable to Trump.
0: That's NPR's Jude Joffe Block. Jude, thank you so much for joining us.
2: Thank you.

I'm Windsor Johnston with these headlines. One person was killed and five others were injured in a series of shootings today in central Israel. Police are describing the attack as an act of terror. Officials say the gunman was also killed. Police in Toledo are searching for suspects after at least 12 people were wounded in a shooting at a street fair on Saturday. Two people remain in critical condition. Investigators believe multiple shooters may have exchanged gunfire. Cities across the U.S. are making final preparations for the World Cup, which kicks off this week. Officials say they're ready for the influx of fans. The tournament is expected to be one of the largest sporting events ever held in North America. I'm Windsor Johnston, NPR News in Washington.

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1: This is Week in Edition from NPR News. I'm Aisha Roscoe. A flesh-eating parasite known as the New World screwworm has officially made its way across the U.S.-Mexico border. Last week, the U.S. Department of Agriculture announced it detected the pest in livestock, two calves in South Texas. These are the first confirmed cases in that state in 60 years. For decades, agricultural officials have tried to keep the bug from gaining a foothold here because of the threat it poses to the nation's livestock. NPR health correspondent Will Stone joins us with an update. Hi, Will.
2: Hey there.
1: So why is this parasite reaching Texas such a cause for concern?
2: Yeah, historically, the screwworm, which is not a worm, actually, it's a parasitic fly, was one of the most devastating livestock pests in the U.S. It was once widespread in the South, and there were millions of cases in cattle in Texas every year. The economic fallout was huge, which is why the eradication program in the mid-1900s was considered such a success story. That's when the U.S. government began releasing millions of sterile male flies. Those mate with wild females, which means they don't produce any viable offspring. This effort over many years eventually expanded into Mexico and Central America. But in the last few years, the fly has made a northern migration up from Panama, and experts believed it was just a matter of time before it arrived here.
1: Okay, so what are U.S. officials doing to contain this?
2: Well, they're taking this incredibly seriously. They have teams down in South Texas. They've established a containment zone around the area, and they're restricting movement of animals as well as ramping up surveillance. Here's what Agriculture Secretary Brooke Rollins told reporters the other day.
3: If we all work together and follow these treatment and movement restriction guidelines, there is no reason to believe that this incursion will result in any sort of establishment of the pest on our side of the border.
2: Roland says her agency is also releasing millions of these sterile flies in Texas, and they're ramping up efforts to do this in Mexico as well.
1: Will, as we mentioned at the top, these are flesh-eating parasites. Like, can you tell us more about them?
2: Sure. The details can be a bit gruesome. The female screwworm flies lay their eggs in the wounds, sometimes in the mucous membranes. Then when they hatch, these maggots start feeding on the flesh. And we're primarily talking about cattle here, though this is also a concern for wildlife. I got a pretty vivid description from Edwin Burgess. He's a professor of veterinary entomology at the University of Florida. Take a listen.
4: Their mouth end is very sharpened, and their posterior end is very flat. And then along the outside of their body, they have these rigid hairs. They contract and expand, and they use those hairs as kind of grip to move through the tissues. And those rows of hairs take kind of a corkscrew shape.
2: So that's at least partly where the name screwworm comes from. Now, an infestation can be fatal, but Burgess says if it's caught early enough, you can treat this and the animal will survive. One challenge is that larvae can fall off a wound and burrow into the soil where they can hide out. So that's why you need to release massive numbers of sterile flies in an affected area to stamp them out.
1: Clearly, this is a risk for livestock and wildlife, but does it pose any immediate threat to humans?
2: Cases in humans do happen, though they are rare. And generally speaking, the risk is considered quite low, and it would only be for people in the immediate vicinity. And just to be clear, this isn't an infectious disease like a virus that someone catches and then spreads to someone else. The fly needs to find somewhere to lay its eggs. Federal officials and Burgess all stress the food chain is safe. Folks don't need to worry about finding these parasites in their meat. I spoke to Jason Sawyer, who is chief science officer for East Foundation. That's a nonprofit that operates ranches in South Texas. Overall, he feels pretty optimistic the U.S. can keep this from escalating.
5: You know, we've done it before. We can do it again. You just have to have the right tools in the toolbox.
2: Sawyer told me there have been active cases south of the border for months now. So like others in his industry, they've been taking extra precautions and preparing in case they do find the screwworm in their cattle.
1: That's NPR health correspondent Will Stone. Thank you so much for speaking with us today.
2: You're welcome.
1: To St. Petersburg now, where Russia's political and business elite gathered for a marquee economic forum. It's a pet project of Russian President Vladimir Putin, and as NPR's Charles Maines reports, this year's meeting was shadowed by Ukraine.
6: For a gathering that claimed to be about building a stable future, its start was anything but. Irina Martinets, a local university student, tells me she woke up to a loud explosion early Wednesday. Ukrainian drones had struck an oil terminal not far from her apartment, sending a giant plume of smoke over the city, just as thousands of guests and Martinets, an event photographer, were set to arrive. Of course, the timing of the attack wasn't by accident, she says, and of course, it was scary.
7: История нелинейна.
6: The St. Petersburg International Economic Forum has long been associated with President Vladimir Putin, himself a native of this city. It's an event to showcase Russia as an emerging economic powerhouse, where traditions and technology not only meet, they're marketed. The Baranovsky Babushki, elderly women who were runners-up at the Eurovision Song Contest more than a decade ago, chimed with guests to their brand of Happy Pop. Robots marched alongside bureaucrats in pro-former blue suits, and Russia's 19th century literary giants were turned into literal giants for the hipster generation. Massive busts of writers like Dostoevsky and Tolstoy wearing shades, their famously scruffy beards now coiffed and cool. But for all the curiosities, cringe, and fun, the forum has taken on darker political baggage since Russia's full-scale invasion of Ukraine in 2022, with the Kremlin eager to show it's not cowed despite more than 4 years of all-out war and Western sanctions. In his plenary address, President Putin insisted the economy was in fundamentally good shape, ignoring signs of an impending recession, just as he insisted Russian forces were advancing in Ukraine, despite months of what battlefield maps showed to be incremental gains at best. The whole country is watching you, and the whole country is proud of you, said Putin, addressing his troops directly. Now get back to work, my brothers.
8: I think we are moving or approaching a very decisive phase of this conflict, because continuation as it is harms everybody.
6: Fyodor Lukyanov is editor of Russian Global Affairs magazine. He says most understand the war is at an impasse. Only Lukyanov says there's uncertainty over what happens next, a move towards diplomacy or escalation.
8: The question is in which form the breakthrough will come.
9: I do give a good hello from your friend, President Trump.
6: A White House official named Rodney Cook, President Trump's Commissioner of the Arts and man in charge of the White House Ballroom Project, also attended as part of a cultural roundtable. His trip, the first direct contact between Russian officials and the Trump administration in months. Kirill Dmitriev, the Kremlin's point man for negotiations with the White House, told me Cook's presence had reopened the door for U.S.-Russian cooperation on a range of issues, including Ukraine.
10: Having a representative of President Trump on culture here in St. Petersburg Forum was very positive. There are lots of areas where by working together, we can make the world a better place.
6: Whether that's more Russian branding or a real possibility remains to be seen. Irina Martinets, the university student and photographer, says she, for one, would welcome peace. Of course, everyone is tired from the drones, economic crises, and a war with no end. I just want the best for my country, because I love it, she adds, pointing at the stands around us, each one highlighting something Russia has to offer. Something else Russia could be. Charles Maines, NPR News, St. Petersburg.
1: Summer, a time to get outside and just breathe in all of that fresh air. But just as soon as you think you're out, good TV pulls you back in. Apologies to the Godfather there, but streaming and premium cable TV platforms have lined up a slew of major programs this month. So NPR critic at large, Eric Deggans, is here with a preview. Hi, Eric.
11: I heard what you did there. Should I do my Al Pacino?
12: They put me back in. Just when I thought it was out.
13: Oh, that was good. That was good. Let's start with a series that just debuted Friday, a remake of the classic thriller film Cape Fear as a series on Apple TV. What can you tell us about it?
11: Well, it's definitely a high-profile project with legendary directors Martin Scorsese and Steven Spielberg as executive producers. And Scorsese directed a 1991 version of this film that was itself a remake of a 1962 thriller featuring Robert De Niro as Max Cady, this dangerous man who seeks revenge on the defense attorney he thinks deliberately got him sent to prison. Now, in Apple TV's version, Javier Bardem plays Cady as a bit more wily and sophisticated. He's released from prison after 17 years, and he's feeling some kind of way about his defense attorney, who's played by Amy Adams. Let's listen to his confrontation with her.
14: I had a good life once, too. Are you afraid of me?
15: Why would I be afraid of you?
11: So Cady realizes that Adams' character married the prosecutor that put him in jail, so he's feeling a little put out by it all.
13: I'm interested in that. We'll see how that goes. Next up is a documentary on the R&B band Earth, Wind, and Fire, airing on HBO tonight. Now, why does this one stand out to you? I mean, I love Earth, Wind, and Fire, so I can guess why it does.
11: There you go. Well, first of all, the title of this is Earth, Wind, and Fire, parentheses, To Be Celestial, versus That's the Way of the World, in parentheses. And that's courtesy of the director, Amir Questlove Thompson. He's a well-known drummer, DJ, and producer who also directed an Oscar-winning documentary about the 1969 Harlem Cultural Festival, along with films on Sly Stone and the music on Saturday Night Live. He builds his films like a DJ. And in this case, he mixed in quotes from famous fans like former President Barack Obama. Let's listen to a clip of people talking about Earth, Wind, and Fire's hit song, September.
14: Once you strike that first note, there's something that happened.
16: And then you hear...
14: That's when the funk starts. I'm saying to myself, if they can do that, what can I do?
11: So Earth, Wind, and Fire basically provided the soundtrack for Black America in the late 1970s, and Questlove's film shows how they combine these inspirational lyrics with powerful funk and this gigantic stage production that inspired everybody from Michael Jackson to Stevie Wonder, who said his hit I Wish was prompted by a different EWF song, Shining Star.
13: Another returning series is releasing its final season later this month. That's FX's The Bear. What's your take there?
11: So The Bear is another series that started strong but has seen increasing criticism. I mean, this story is centered on this driven chef, Carmi Borzato, who's determined to turn his family's hole-in-the-wall eatery into a Michelin-starred restaurant. The Bear can be frustrating because every season has episodes that are just captivating, but there have been fewer of them every year. So it makes a certain kind of sense that they're wrapping things up with 8 episodes that all drop at once on Hulu on June 25th. And it kind of shows the aftermath of Carmi's decision to step away from the restaurant.
13: This last show might be the oddest partnership yet. It's created by Curb Your Enthusiasm star Larry David, of whom I'm a huge fan, working with the production company founded by Barack and Michelle Obama. It's called Life, Larry, and the Pursuit of Unhappiness.
17: 44.
18: Yeah.
17: Can I put you down as my emergency contact?
18: Why would you do that?
17: Well, because if they see your name, they'll be more inclined to help.
18: Don't you know other people who like you?
17: No.
13: It comes out June 26th on HBO Max. What is this show all about?
11: Okay, well, the subtitle is An Almost History of America, and it's essentially a pre-taped series of comedy sketches that lampoon key moments in the country's history to commemorate America's 250th birthday. Now, I don't know how much direct impact the Obamas had on the comedy, but their Higher Ground Productions has been pretty smart about backing great content, including the Oscar-winning documentary American Factory and these widely watched films like Leave the World Behind on Netflix. So I'm hoping this will be a bold and maybe less chaotic tribute than some of the official celebrations we're hearing about. We'll see.
13: That's NPR critic at large, Eric Deggans. Thank you so much.
11: Thank you.
1: You're listening to Weekend Edition from NPR News. Energy analysts say demand is much to blame for increasing energy costs, with AI often the culprit. But where we get our electricity also changes how much we pay. As Radio IQ's Mason Adams and Roxy Todd report from both sides of the Virginia-West Virginia border.
15: At a food pantry in Montgomery County, Virginia, Samantha Sparks is picking up chicken, eggs, and peanut butter. Sparks works as a nurse, but still, her family is straining to keep up with bills.
19: I've made it in my family. It's like a game to us now. Who can turn off the most lights in the house and keep them off, because it just keeps going up and up and we're not doing anything different. We're actually using less, but the bill keeps going more.
20: Electricity costs in West Virginia and Virginia are at the national average. But they've been rising. A lot of that is because of the data center boom in Northern Virginia, says William Shobe, an economics professor emeritus at the University of Virginia.
21: They will be the single largest segment of electricity demand in Virginia. That's happened really fast. It caught us all by surprise.
20: Shobe says there's another factor that's driving up costs, and that's how we get our electricity.
21: Solar is now our cheapest new resource.
15: But solar isn't powering a lot of Appalachian communities. Instead, they're still using electricity generated by more labor-intensive coal. And when utility companies use coal instead of cheaper fuel sources like solar, costs go up. Jim Coatson is a volunteer with the Sierra Club in West Virginia.
22: Well, the market has clearly spoken.
15: He says renewable energy is cheaper to generate for utilities. We're standing on the side of a winding road outside Shinston, West Virginia, looking at the Harrison coal plant.
22: When there are lower cost sources of electricity available, these plants shut down.
20: But the Trump administration is trying hard to keep them running. The Department of Energy awarded $175 million for upgrades to coal plants across the Southeast.
15: Three of them are in West Virginia, where lawmakers recently passed a bill that makes it more difficult to close coal plants. It's part of Governor Patrick Morrisey's plan for more electricity.
23: And you know what that does? That will power America for the next half century and beyond.
20: West Virginia regulators want utilities to run their coal plants at 69% capacity to protect mining jobs. But that's too much, says Appalachian Power spokesperson George Porter.
24: All that does is increase costs for customers, and the goal is to try to keep costs down for our customers.
15: Porter says coal plants run more economically at just 40%.
20: And Appalachian Power is caught in a strange dilemma. They also provide electricity to parts of Virginia, which is moving away from coal. It has a state law that says utility companies have to stop using coal and all other fossil fuels by 2050.
24: It can be tricky. Virginia wants one thing, and they're pushing more renewables. And obviously, West Virginia is a more coal-fired state, so that's where they're leaning toward.
20: It's unclear just how much the war in Iran will affect electricity prices. But pro-coal advocates say that along with data centers, it's yet another example of why it's so important to grow electricity production, including coal. Connor Bernstein is with the National Mining Association.
25: The demand reality and the reliability reality is you've got to have coal, and it's going to be here, and it's going to be essential for the foreseeable future.
15: Right now, this is a conversation about the future. As long as power demand from data centers keeps rising, utilities here will continue to rely on coal.
20: So for the moment, there's no relief from these rising power bills. For NPR News, I'm Mason Adams in Roanoke, Virginia.
15: And I'm Roxy Todd in Harrison County, West Virginia.
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26: With the World Cup just days away, public safety officials are getting ready. The event is bigger than it was the last time the U.S. hosted in 1994. And this time, multiple high-profile conflicts are happening globally.
27: It's notable that one of the host nations is involved in a lot of those issues.
26: What are the security risks and what's being done to stop them? Tomorrow on Morning Edition from NPR News.

I'm Windsor Johnston with these headlines. Lawmakers in the House this week are expected to take up a $70 billion bill to fund the Department of Homeland Security. The measure passed the Senate last week with no support from Democrats. Critics of the measure call it an ATM for ICE. Ebola continues to spread rapidly in the Democratic Republic of Congo, with new figures showing more than 450 confirmed cases. Health officials say that number is likely the tip of the iceberg. Investors will get a look at both inflation and the housing market this week. On Tuesday, the National Association of Realtors will release a report on existing home sales for the month of May. I'm Windsor Johnston, NPR News in Washington.

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1: This is Week in Edition from NPR News. I'm Aisha Roscoe. Picture this.

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1: I feel like I was late night doom scrolling, and I was riveted because I'm one of these people, I don't know if you're like this too, Aisha, where mosquitoes just love me, like they will come for me. So I had to check into this.
2: You have the sweet blood that they want. Yeah.
1: That's right.
2: From your reporting, we know that this type of laser isn't a Chinese invention. Like, what's the story there?
1: This is actually an American invention. It was first dreamed up in the aughts when Bill Gates had kind of convened a group together to think about different ways to kill malaria-carrying mosquitoes. But it never really got off the ground.
2: Okay, so the Chinese inventors come in. How much would one of these models cost? And what do they do? They're on a much smaller scale.
1: They are. Theirs only has like a 6-meter range. I don't think it could make a meaningful dent in your backyard mosquitoes. Like maybe you could have it by your barbecue on a hot summer day. The Chinese model costs around $638, but they're not shipping them yet. They're not even in production.
2: Is this model like safe around like humans and pets? Like, do we have to worry about the lasers?
1: What they claim is that it specifically recognizes mosquitoes both by their size and the cadence of their wings.
2: Mm.
1: What they say is that like something as large as a person or a cat or a dog or even like a hummingbird, it's not going to shoot its little laser. You know, if it hit you in the arm, it's not going to do anything serious.
2: There are a lot of insects and bugs that we may like. Would there be a concern there? Like they would get the fireflies or the, you know, maybe a butterfly.
1: Well, you know, Aisha, in every war, there's collateral damage. What they say is that like mosquitoes have a very specific wing beat and that all of our fireflies and lightning bugs and butterflies will be safe.
2: But right now, it seems like a lot of this is still speculative.
1: Even though they're still speculative, it's on us, Aisha, to use our national platforms, our great magazine, and your great show to push forward the development of this technology that we all need very bad.
2: I'm sure that people want to get rid of mosquitoes in general. Are there other high-tech methods that you're aware of?
1: Yeah, and also I just want to pause and say, they're also like really deadly, right? They're the most dangerous animal to humans in the world. But yes, there are special fish that you can put in a pond that will like specifically target mosquito larvae. Really, more recently, a bunch of teams around the world have been developing genetically engineered mosquitoes that will come in and mate with the local population and produce offspring that either can't bite or can't mate. And in the laboratory, at least, they've brought some populations like crashing down inside of, you know, a few weeks.
2: And it would be good to have them. They can't bite or mate.
1: That's right. Just the last ones.
2: They just slowly starve.
1: They're
2: the last one. Just go.
1: Sorry.
2: That would be the ideal. But as much as we hate the mosquitoes, will it turn out if we kill them, we really needed them, you know, for something?
1: There certainly are birds and larger insects that feed on them, but in most ecosystems, like there are other kind of prey that can fill that niche. I also heard that whenever you have virus carriers like this, that also plays a role in like remixing DNA across species. And so that maybe they're kind of adding to like sort of the aggregate natural creativity inside ecosystems. But I'm not sold on that. I'd need to see more evidence. The burden of proof is on the mosquito lovers to show that they're really ecologically necessary.
2: That's Ross Anderson, staff writer at The Atlantic. Thank you so much for joining us.
1: Thanks for having me on, Aisha. It was a blast.
2: The King was back in Tupelo this past week. Every year, Tupelo, Mississippi puts on Elvis Fest in the town where Elvis Presley was born. The event's crown jewel is a competition of Elvis lookalikes. And it's not just adults competing to be the champ. Kids get in on the action, too. Elise Gregg of the Gulf States Newsroom checked in with the next generation of Elvises.
3: It took Jeremiah Wilson about 6.5 hours to get from his home of Pineville, Louisiana, to the Elvis Presley birthplace in Tupelo.
4: How was the trip?
5: Very boring, but I had Elvis.

0: music playing, and I was bugging my mom with Elvis music and Elvis stuff, so it was great.
1: Wilson is 16. He's here with 20 other kids, aged 7 to 17. They don full makeup with jumpsuits and fake sideburns to bring the king to life on stage. For his performance, Wilson picked Suspicious Minds.

0: And it's not just singing, but copying performances to a T, including costumes, dance, and mannerisms. Wilson's tribute earned him second place. We can go on together with suspicious minds. Wilson's mom, Piper Wilson, says he does a lot of homework. Some of Wilson's competitors are also his friends, she says, and they prepare together by phone.
1: They spend 2 to 3 hours every day studying documentaries, watching footage, film reel, helping each other out.
0: One of those friends is R.J. Hersey of Bloomington, Illinois. The 14-year-old has been doing tribute performances for about 4 years. His favorite thing about Elvis?
2: How kind he really was, and, you know, he was very giving.
0: He took first place and wrapped the youth competition with another Elvis classic.

0: And a lot of these young tribute artists, including Hersey, use their skills to perform at nursing homes. Wilson says he loves showing off for the folks who remember Elvis.
1: They're always shouting for me. They're like, come on, Elvis, you know. It's so sweet.
0: For this next generation of Elvis performers, making people smile is the best way to pay tribute to the king. For NPR News, I'm Elise Gregg in Tupelo, Mississippi.
2: The British TV show Rivals revels in not being subtle.
3: Welcome to the naughtiest show on television.
2: A titillating romp through the ranks of the English upper classes, the series is based on the novels of Jilly Cooper. Set in the cutthroat world of 1980s commercial television, the season one finale ended with media baron Lord Tony Battingham getting whacked on the head with a golden statuette.
4: Rumors of my demise have been greatly exaggerated. Which one of you greased the front steps, eh?
2: Now the ruthless lord, played by David Tennant, is out for revenge in season two. But one of the biggest surprises of the show has been the emergence of, well, a very unlikely sex symbol.
5: Well, listen, I'm a man who's like pushing 50, and I had a wig on and a moustache. You know, there's a lot of sexy men in this show, and Freddie isn't meant to be one of them.
2: That's Danny Dyer, who plays Freddie Jones, a self-made millionaire. He's fallen in love with Lizzie Vericker, played by Katherine Parkinson.
6: I can't stop thinking about you.
7: Me too.
6: It's like a beautiful dream I had.
2: Dyer says his character is about making kindness sexy.
5: So it's not about having a six-pack or being ripped and all that sort of stuff. Yes, the man's got money, that can be attractive, but he's actually a really kind soul. And Freddie and Lizzie are soulmates. They're so meant to be together, and that's what makes it so intriguing and so sort of heartbreaking, really, that they're sort of stuck within these relationships that they don't really want to be in anymore because their partners are so horrible to them. So the first series, obviously, it's like, okay, they get it on, and they feel instantly guilty about it. Because you've got to understand, if you watch this show, the sex, people, there's no guilt involved. People just get, they're at it all the time.
2: Yeah.
5: All of a sudden, there's two characters are like, oh, no, what are we doing? This is terrible. There's children involved. There's, you know, it was a revelation to me and Catherine that people were actually rooting for adultery.
2: Do you think people are showing just maybe a compassion to these characters, as you said, because they see that their marriages are so difficult for them?
5: Don't know. I just think it's a surprise that people are rooting for that relationship so much because it is about love and it's about two people that shouldn't be together but should at the same time. So, you know, the fact that they've really pushed Freddie and Lizzie's story more, because if you do read the books, you know, sort of Freddie and Lizzie, they sort of flit in and out. They're not really sort of the main part. So it was just really the reaction of the audience that really made the writers go, well, we need to really sort of like explore this just a little bit more, you know, and just try and see how interesting this is, you know, because it really is interesting, you know. They're good people, especially my character, Freddie. You know, he's very working class. You know, I'm sort of representing the working classes, and I'm really proud of that.
2: Talk to me about that. One of the big themes of the show is class, and you grew up in a working class family. How significant is the class system in the UK today?
5: Well, it's very apparent, and more than ever. You know, there's a lot of division going on at the moment, and I think it's not just here. I think in America the same. It's like it's a sort of divide and conquer thing going on. You know, as long as we're all arguing with each other, we're not pointing our fingers at the right people. You know, it's like, I think in Rivals we're really capturing that, especially in the 80s, and it's like, I'm the richest one in it, but yet I don't have status in a sense of because of the way of my accent. But he's a highly intelligent man, Freddie. And you'll learn as series two goes on, I speak about five different languages, which was very difficult for me as an actor, by the way, like, because I barely speak English. I'm sort of riding about on a horse as well. Never rid a horse in my life. And all of a sudden, I'm like, I'm playing polo. And I'm like, you know, like, how on earth am I going to get through this? I just hope they don't ask me to speak Japanese while I'm on a horse, because that's too much.
2: Yeah. Well, you talked about the cast, because the show, like, it focuses on the rivalry between the characters Lord Tony Battingham and then Rupert Campbell Black, played by Alex Hassel. I mean, what was it like acting with them, but also like being immersed in the 80s, right? Like, because that's the other part of this. Yeah.
5: I loved it. Listen, I was born in 1977, so I remember the 80s very well. Yeah. There's lots of photographs of me as a kid, like, sort of having my nappy, like, diaper change with, like, an ashtray next to my head and a cigarette in it, you know what I mean? Like, everybody smoked, everybody drank, big shoulder pads, you know, like, you know, it was like a mad decade, the 80s. I don't think any other decade, I don't know, the 60s has got something about it, you know, the 70s as well, but there was something about the 80s where everything was bigger.
2: We talked about your working class background, but I understand that you do have some royal blood, like you're related to a king.
5: Well, I had I did a show called Who Do You Think You Are, which is where you of, you know, they trace your ancestry. And I knew nothing about my ancestry, but yeah, it turns out my blood goes back to, look, it goes right back to like Henry, King Edward III. Mm-hmm. So it's a direct line. And also, like, the one who's more interesting to me was a guy called Thomas Cromwell, who was Henry VIII's right-hand man. So he's my 15-time great-grandfather.
2: Wow.
5: And he was played by an actor called Mark Rylance in a show called Wolf Hall. Now, I'm destined to play this man. Now, I love him more than the royal thing because this guy came from nothing in the 16th century, and he rose through the ranks. He went to Florence. He learned the language. He became a lawyer, and he became Henry VIII's right-hand man. Anyway, my man, my 15-times great-grandfather, became far too powerful. And so all the aristocrats, they had enough of him, and they convinced Henry to kill him and sort of chop his head off. And he regretted it ever since. Henry VIII was never the same.
2: Oh, my gosh. There was a lot going on with your
5: My mom was
2: ancestors.
5: So good, Aisha. I went on and done a spin-off show called Danny Dyer's Right Royal Family, like, because I'm related to, like, William the Conqueror and all that. It's, like, mental.
2: Oh, my gosh. So then they got to let you play Cromwell with all of that.
5: Well, I need to play Cromwell at some point. I mean, maybe do, like, a stage version. That would be my ultimate role, to play Thomas Cromwell at some point in my life.
2: Well, you know, I mean, I did just want to ask you. I mean, obviously, this show is not a documentary. It's entertainment. It's based on novels. But having said that, what do you think an American audience will learn about British high society, but also British working class people from a show like this?
5: Well, I really hope they get something from it. Listen, I know that, you know, the Americans, they love, like, Bridgerton. They love Downton Abbey.
2: Yes.
5: I think Sander. And, you know, there's just certain shows that have really hit in America. And, I mean, I would love to come across the pond. Mm-hmm. And, you know, like I said, I've been around a long time. And I think I've done some good work in the UK. I've also done some, like, rubbish stuff as well, like, as you do. You got to pay bills. But the thing about this is that this show is very authentic in the sense of we're not trying to hide what the 80s were. I think a lot of shows now, they're so frightened to make, you know, anything controversial, or, you know, they don't upset anybody. So what we've done with Rivals is it's an honest depiction. Of course, we're sending it up a little bit, but it's also highlighting, like, you know, even in the mid-80s, like, a long time ago, like, nothing much has changed, really, other than the fact that people vape now instead of smoking.
2: Yeah.
5: You know what I mean? But other than that, there's still the political side of things, and there ain't much change, and it's such a shame. I really hope that we can, you know, sort the world out somehow, darling, I tell you.
2: That's Danny Dyer. He plays Freddie Jones in Rivals. Season 2 is now streaming on Hulu. Thank you so much for joining us.
5: What a pleasure it's been.

0: 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I'm Aisha Roscoe.
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0: From NPR News in Washington, D.C., this is Weekend Edition. I'm Aisha Roscoe. Good morning. This week, Maine voters will choose the Democratic nominee for a hotly contested Senate seat. A frontrunner is facing accusations about his past. We have the latest. Nurses and PAs are suing the Trump administration over a decision to lower caps on student loans. They say the move will harm patients. And for the Tonys tonight, a look at all that Broadway merch.
1: You have to hold it at the very end of the fan.
0: It's Sunday, June 7th. News is next.
2: Live from NPR News in Washington, I'm Windsor Johnston. President Trump says he's confident Iran will eventually agree to a U.S.-brokered peace deal despite ongoing resistance from leaders in Tehran.
3: They're proud. There are things they never thought they'd be doing that they're going to have to do. They've got no choice. And it takes a little while. You know, you're talking about 47 years of getting away with whatever they wanted. I mean, this should have been done long ago.
2: Trump speaking on NBC. His comments come as negotiations continue to end the conflict, are now entering their fourth month. While both sides have repeatedly extended a ceasefire first reached in April, recent military exchanges near the Strait of Hormuz have raised concerns about the stability of the truce. Secretary of State Marco Rubio told House lawmakers last week that the military operation has concluded. Israel has carried out airstrikes in Beirut's southern suburbs, marking the first attack on the Lebanese capital since a U.S.-brokered ceasefire took effect. NPR's Jane Arraf reports Israel is also expanding evacuation warnings across parts of southern Lebanon as it threatens additional strikes.
4: Israel hit the southern suburbs of Beirut, according to Lebanon state media. The Israeli military said it was in response to Hezbollah targeting northern Israel. And the Israeli military has also issued new warnings for the major city of Tyre in southern Lebanon. Here in Tyre, there's only one part of what was a thriving coastal city that is not under the threat of attack. It's the ancient part near the ancient port, and it is full of thousands of displaced people. There are Israeli warplanes overhead, but people here still seem relaxed because there's nowhere else they can flee. Jane Arraf, NPR News, in Tyre, Lebanon.
2: A massive luxury development backed by President Trump's son-in-law, Jared Kushner, is facing growing resistance in Albania. NPR's Rob Schmitz reports Kushner is proposing to build the resort on top of an environmentally protected coastal area.
5: Every night for the past week, thousands of Albanians have marched along the main thoroughfare in the capital, Tirana, each time ending up in front of Prime Minister Edi Rama's office to protest his government's lack of transparency surrounding Kushner's project on a wildlife preserve. At a protest yesterday at the proposed site of the resort in Zvernich, Albi Batozi was among hundreds concerned about the project.
6: Because it will not be for me, it will be just for that 1% of millionaires.
5: This past week, state prosecutors froze the bank accounts of a landholding company tied to the resort. Rob Schmitz, NPR News, Albania.
2: This is NPR. More than a million people lined the streets of Madrid today, waving flags and banners to welcome Pope Leo. He greeted the crowds as he made his way through the city in his Pope Mobile on the second day of his official visit to the country. During his sermon, Pope Leo urged worshipers to express their faith by helping others, saying God identifies with the poor, the downtrodden, and those who are alone and forsaken. During his visit, Leo will also address the Spanish Parliament and meet with survivors of sexual abuse within the Catholic Church. Federal agricultural officials and the livestock industry in South Texas are on high alert for additional cases of a parasite called the New World screwworm. NPR's Will Stone reports it's the first detection in that state since the 1960s.
7: The New World screwworm is a parasitic fly that lays its eggs in the wounds of livestock and other animals and feeds on their flesh. It was a devastating pest for the cattle industry in the 1900s before a massive eradication program largely vanquished the fly from the U.S. Jason Sawyer, chief science officer for East Foundation, a nonprofit and ranching operation, says his industry has been preparing for this.
8: It is a threat that can be mitigated and ultimately eradicated. You know, we've done it before, we can do it again.
7: The eradication strategy largely relies on releasing millions of sterile male flies that mate with wild females, which causes the population to decline over time. Will Stone, NPR News.
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0: 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I'm Aisha Roscoe.
1: The whole point of these stories is to make sure we're not talking about healthcare. It's to make sure we're not talking about raising taxes on the rich. It's to make sure we're not talking about getting money out of politics.
0: That's Graham Platner. He's competing to be the Democrat in Maine's U.S. Senate race this year. And what he was talking about with our colleague Steve Mistler at Maine Public is a number of revelations about his past. That's where we'll start this morning with NPR senior political correspondent Tamara Keith. Hi there, Tam.
2: Hello, Aisha.
0: Democrats and unaffiliated Maine voters who choose to vote in the Democratic primary will decide the party's Senate nominee Tuesday. What have these reports about Platner said, and what does it mean for his campaign?
2: Yeah, so this started with offensive old Reddit posts that he deleted. Then last fall, there was a firestorm over a skull and crossbones tattoo he got on his chest in 2007. He swore he didn't know the symbol was associated with the Nazis and got it covered with a wolf tattoo. Then last weekend, it came out that his wife revealed that early in their marriage, she caught him sexting with a number of other women. Platner is fighting back and also explaining that a lot of his behavior was the result of difficulty adjusting to life after his military service. And so far, high-profile progressives who have endorsed him are sticking with him. But this swirl certainly has Democrats who had placed a lot of hope on beating Maine Republican Susan Collins in November asking if there will be more shoes to drop.
0: Well, I mean, I have to ask, does any of this really matter in the age of Trump?
2: Yeah, a lot of these Platner controversies came out when there was still time for Democrats to change course. And the state's Governor Janet Mills did get into the race, and she aired ads hitting him on his Reddit posts. But Platner already had so much grassroots support, her campaign really didn't take hold, and she suspended it at the end of April. She was quoted in a local paper last week, reminding people that her name is still on the ballot, but she isn't actively campaigning. And Republicans in Texas just nominated Ken Paxton, the state attorney general, whose long list of scandals and alleged corruption and personal indiscretions were a central theme of millions of dollars in campaign ads against him. There's a bit of a mood now among party loyalists that purity tests are a thing of the past. But in Maine, at least, the race in November is going to be decided by independent voters and older women who are key demographics in this state. And despite all the nothing matters anymore discourse, there are a number of high-profile candidates in recent years from both parties who lost or dropped out under the weight of their scandals.
0: Voters in California cast their primary ballots this past Tuesday. We're still waiting for the results. What more have we learned since polls closed?
2: Yeah, so California has this top two primary system, so candidates, regardless of party, run in the same primary. In the governor's race, former Democratic congressman and HHS secretary Javier Becerra has secured a spot on the November ballot. We learned that. But the second spot is still up in the air. Former Fox News host Steve Hilton is currently in second place, with ballots still being counted. And Tom Steyer, the billionaire progressive populist, is in a close third. We're also waiting on results in the LA mayor's race and quite a few congressional contests.
0: Remind us, why does California take so long to count the ballots?
2: Yeah, the bulk of Californians now vote by mail, and any ballot postmarked by election day and received within a week gets counted. This election, a lot of Democrats waited until the last minute to turn in their ballots, so we saw a red mirage. Republicans voted early, so those ballots were counted first, and they skewed far more Republican than those that are still very slowly being counted.
0: Steve Bouyer is a former congressman from Indiana who was convicted of insider trading in 2023. He left Congress in 2011. Why did President Trump pardon him on Thursday?
2: Trump cited a long list of Republican lawmakers who advocated on the former congressman's behalf. And it is certainly part of a pattern from Trump of granting pardons or commutations to well-connected individuals convicted of white-collar crimes. You know, this comes in a moment when a lot of voters feel like the system is rigged in favor of the rich and powerful. And you can see where they get that impression.
0: That's NPR's Tamara Keith. Thank you so much for joining us.
2: You're welcome, Aisha.
0: Since the U.S. captured Venezuelan President Nicolas Maduro in January, Venezuela has been steadily producing and exporting more oil, recently hitting a seven-year high. It adds up to billions of dollars in revenue, and it's being controlled by the United States. Both countries have promised transparency, but there are a lot of unanswered questions. Joining us now is Roxana Vigil. She's a fellow with the Council on Foreign Relations and previously served as a senior sanctions policy advisor at the U.S. Treasury Department. Thank you so much for being with us.
3: Thank you, Aisha.
0: President Trump has said that proceeds from selling Venezuelan oil would be, quote, used to benefit the people of Venezuela and the United States. Where is the money going and how is this all working?
3: Yeah, so based on the research that I have done into some of the data that is out there, we have a sense of where some of the oil exports that the U.S. government is controlling is going, but we don't understand yet what the money flows look like because the Trump administration has not shared any comprehensive information. The little that we do know is largely based from congressional testimony from Secretary Rubio and other Trump administration officials that essentially have said the billions of dollars that are flowing through the system at first went through an account in Qatar. It's not clear how that was set up, but Secretary Rubio said that was a short-term mechanism. And what's replaced that is a longer-term mechanism that the U.S. Treasury is controlling. And based on my calculations, which looked at how much oil has been exported out of Venezuela in the first 4 months since January 3rd, and looking at the price of oil and the discount that Venezuelan oil is sold at, because it is a heavier, more sour oil, my estimate is that about $8 billion worth of oil has been exported just in the first 4 months, January through April.
0: Do we know like how much the U.S. is taking or if the U.S. is taking a portion of that money?
3: We don't have any of that information because the Trump administration hasn't shared it. We would need to know the terms of the agreements that the U.S. government has entered into or has been a party to related to these deals. And just to be clear, my estimate of $8 billion is a floor, meaning that it is likely more, but we just aren't going to have that information until that's provided by the government.
0: You wrote a piece recently arguing that the oil money could be entrenching a corrupt regime in Venezuela. Can you explain that?
3: At the heart of the humanitarian, economic, and political crisis that we've seen unfold in Venezuela over the last decade, which has caused over 7 million Venezuelans to flee their country, really a destabilizing force in the region. At the heart of that is corruption. So without accountability, without oversight mechanisms, it's hard to imagine a lot of these funds that are flowing back to Venezuela not feeding right back into those corrupt structures. And so that's the big concern.
0: But is there a better way to do this, to let Venezuela make money from its oil reserves, but make sure that it's to help rebuild the country and not supporting a corrupt regime?
3: Yeah, I mean, if we take a big step back, I don't think the U.S. government should be controlling another foreign sovereign country's resources. But the U.S. government does have a lot of influence in Venezuela right now. More influence than I think the U.S. government has ever had. How is it using that influence? It is using that influence to get very narrow economic concessions out of the interim president, who is the number two for Nicolas Maduro, who was removed on January 3rd. Everyone else that was part of that dictatorship is still there. And there's no incentive for them to change the way that they run the country without a push, really, from the U.S. government for them to make the political changes that need to be made, which includes an election and includes steps towards a transition back to democracy. But that is not how the U.S. government is using its influence right now.
0: And people around the world are facing higher fuel prices and inflation because of the war in Iran. Could Venezuela help fill that gap? Like, does it have the capability to do that?
3: If you take a step back and look at the global oil picture, what Venezuela is producing, which is just over 1 million barrels per day, is a very small amount of the global oil demand. So it's about 1%. Even though for Venezuela, it is a lot, like you mentioned earlier, it's a 7-year high. But because it is such a small amount, it's not going to meaningfully change the shortages because of the war in Iran. With that said, most of the oil exports from Venezuela have gone to the United States, to the Gulf refineries. And the second biggest market is India. India is a big economy, important partner. So it is an important source for those economies and for the economies that can receive Venezuelan crude. But big picture, it's just still producing a very small amount.
0: That's Roxana Vigil, a fellow with the Council on Foreign Relations. Thank you so much for joining us.
3: Thank you.

I'm Windsor Johnston with these headlines. Lawmakers in the House this week are expected to take up a $70 billion bill to fund the Department of Homeland Security. The measure passed the Senate last week with no support from Democrats. President Trump has pardoned former Indiana Congressman Stephen Bowyer, who served nearly 2 years in prison after being convicted of insider trading. Prosecutors said he used non-public information to make stock trades after leaving Congress and working as a consultant. The NBA Finals shift to New York on Monday, with the Knicks holding a 2-0 lead over the Spurs. New York won both games in San Antonio, including a 1-point victory in Game 2. I'm Windsor Johnston, NPR News in Washington.

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1: This is Weekend Edition from NPR News. I'm Aisha Roscoe. Organizations representing nurses and PAs, those are physician assistants and associates, are suing the U.S. Department of Education. They say a new rule capping annual federal student loans will not only harm their members, but also aggravate healthcare shortages across the country. Todd Pickard is the president of the American Academy of Physician Associates, one of the groups suing. He's also a practicing PA in Texas. Welcome to the program.
2: Well, thank you very much, Aisha. It's my pleasure to be here.
1: Could you start by explaining what this new rule is and how it applies to nurses and PAs?
2: The Department of Education has decided that certain degree plans will qualify for what they call the professional loan limits, which is a higher tier of federal fund for loans. And then other group will be in the non-professional tier, which is a lower limit. And historically, PAs and nurses have fit in the professional category with the higher loan limits because we do meet the three-tiered test that Congress created years ago in statute about what defines a professional degree. So what this means is that folks will not be able to get the amount of loans that they need to cover their education and their living expenses while they are training.
1: How much is the average cost of a physician associate's education?
2: The median is somewhere between $90,000 and $110,000 a year. But for example, if you look at a school in Texas that's close to where I live, they look at the cost of not only tuition, but housing, food, supplies, books, and everything else that the student has to have. And it's $160,000 to get through the entire program, which is about 2.5 years. I think what people forget is that we're not just talking about tuition. When you're in PA school, you're working in the program 60 to 80 hours a week. You have to live off of your loans because you are unable to hold any kind of part-time job. And so it's really critically important to remember that. You know, when I graduated very long ago in 1998, I've been a PA for 28 years, my loans were $87,000. So applying the new loan limits today, I would be short about $37,000.
1: Yeah. And just to clarify, what are the new loan limits?
2: So for the lower tier, it is $20,500 per year, and then a total of $50,000.
1: And what is a physician associate's role in healthcare today?
2: Oh, that's an amazing question. What don't we do?
1: Okay. Yeah.
2: PAs, I work in oncology, so I like to talk about PAs as the stem cells. Basically, we can turn into anything that is needed. We fill in gaps and we can pivot and become whatever the healthcare system needs. But PAs make medical diagnosis, they formulate treatment plans, they prescribe, they write orders, they perform procedures, they educate patients, they refer to other professionals, they work in teams with physicians and nurses and others. Basically, when you are being seen by a PA, you are getting medical care that you would not be able to tell is different than anybody else giving you medical care.
1: Has this role expanded over the years, especially when, you know, places are dealing with like doctors shortages and what have you?
2: Absolutely. You know, when I started at my employer almost 30 years ago, there were probably about 15 PAs in the entire institution. My institution is 27,000 employees. 500 of those are PAs. An additional 800 are types of advanced practice nurses. So it's interesting, at my institution, half of the medical providers are physician, and the other half of medical providers are PAs and nurse practitioners. So we have to have all healthcare providers doing the work that they can do. There's around 200,000 PAs currently practicing in the United States in every area, every specialty.
1: Given that there are doctor shortages across the country, especially in rural areas, what's your response to the argument that some students who are studying to be a PA or a nurse should try to be a doctor instead?
2: You know, that's a really interesting question. And I think it really comes down to people making choices about how they want to practice and what kind of career they want to have. What's interesting about PAs is that we have incredible job flexibility that physicians and nurse practitioners do not. They get tied into one specialty or one population of care, and PAs can go from pediatrics to surgery to general practice to emergency medicine. It's a calling to medicine, but with this opportunity to say, hey, I'm very interested in doing all these different types of things. I don't want to be locked into just one type of practice for the next 50 years. So it's really about people making choices of what they want to do and how they want to live their lives. Right now, the United States has a shortage of healthcare providers, period, the end. We have more people without insurance or under insurance. We have patients who are living longer. We have more mental health, more diabetes, more obesity, more hypertension, more cancer, which is what I'm specialized in. So this is a time when the government should be investing in healthcare, not divesting. You know, we need to make sure that we have PAs, nurses, nurse practitioners, pharmacists, physicians. We need everybody.
1: That's Todd Pickard. He's a PA in Texas and the president of the American Academy of Physician Associates. Thank you so much for speaking with us.
2: It's my pleasure. Thank you.
1: In a statement to NPR, Ellen Keast, the Ed Department's press secretary for higher education, noted the rise in tuition over the last two decades and says the Trump administration is, quote, ending a system that pushed students into debt and is promoting access to high quality education that serves students, not institutional bottom lines. If you looked at the sky last night and thought to yourself, wow, those two stars are really bright and really big, congratulations, you probably caught an early glimpse of the planets Venus and Jupiter in their closest alignment for years. Venus and Jupiter are sharing what's being called a cosmic kiss. Though they're actually hundreds of millions of miles apart, the planets will appear so close in the night sky that if you stretch out your hand, your pinky might just barely fit between them. This is called a conjunction, and it's the best conjunction for Jupiter and Venus that the Northern Hemisphere will see until 2028. If you want to catch this cosmic kiss, look to the west about 45 minutes after sunset. How long the kiss is visible will depend on exactly where you are on Earth. If you're somewhere without much light pollution from cities, you might be able to catch it up to 2 hours after the sun goes down. Venus and Jupiter will be closest to Earth and most visible to us tomorrow and Tuesday. But you can still catch these planetary lovebirds until June 11th. Opposition fighters in Syria toppled the Assad regime more than a year ago, but shockwaves from that sudden change are still rippling through northeastern Syria, where Syrian government forces retook territory that had been controlled by Syrian Kurds for more than a decade. NPR's Jane Araf takes us there.
3: This school courtyard in the city of Qamishli is filled with kids. But they're not students. They're from displaced families living in public schools, which have been closed since January. For 12 years after breaking away from regime control, this part of Syria was a unique, autonomous, Kurdish-led region. But in January, Turkish-backed forces of the new Syrian government advanced on Kurdish-held territory, displacing more than 100,000 people who still can't go home.
4: There are a couple dozen children here, although it sounds like a lot more, and it's like a constant blur of motion. There are boys playing soccer with a mud-covered ball. And in the middle of all of this, there's a little girl in a fuzzy pink jacket with her blonde hair tied up in sort of like a ponytail spout.
3: Inside the entrance to the school, her father has a small table selling snacks.
5: As a joking
6: nickname, they call her Trump.
5: What Trump is me? because she's blonde like Trump.
3: She's a very good child, he says of the two-year-old. Her real name is Barfi. He doesn't want to give his name because he's afraid of Syrian government forces. As for the real Trump, the U.S. president, the displaced shopkeeper says he used to like him, but now he doesn't anymore.
5: He sold us. You saw what he did to us.
3: He means the U.S. giving the green light to the Syrian government's advance against the Kurds. The Kurds fought alongside the U.S. to defeat ISIS. But after Turkish-backed fighters toppled the Syrian regime in late 2024, the U.S. said it didn't need the Kurds' help anymore. The new Syrian government, headed by a one-time al-Qaeda commander, wants the Kurds and oil on their territory to be part of the new Syria. In the school courtyard, the shopkeeper uses a dangerous-looking configuration of live cables attached to the battery to pump up the flat tire of an ancient red Nissan pickup. There are black flames painted along the sides of the truck. Allah, God, is stenciled in flowing white Arabic script on the windshield. He says he packed 15 people into the vehicle when they fled the displacement camp in January as government forces approached.
5: We've been squeezed, all the children on the top of us in the back of the truck.
3: Most families here are from the Kurdish city of Afrin. Originally forced out in 2018 when the Turkish military invaded with ground forces and fighter jets. It's cold and uncomfortable, and after 8 years of living in camps, hard to imagine a future. There are families here, though, that have been through worse. Saeed Mustafa, who's 63, says he and his wife, Sabah Biro, didn't have a car and were among the last to leave the camp. They had been looking for their 15-year-old daughter, who had heart surgery a year ago.
5: In 2 hours, they have to be displaced out of Sudan. This is why the daughter, she was not with them, and they couldn't find her. And since then, we completely lost the contact with her. So they don't know if she is killed, what happened to her.
3: Mustafa shows us a photo on his phone of Zainab, their only daughter.
6: Zainab Saeed Muhammad.
3: She's smiling, and she's looks like a very peaceful place she's at. There are trees behind her. She's dressed in a checked shirt, and it's a big smile on her face. Her parents say they were told she might have joined Kurdish fighters and been killed in an ambush. But they say the ambush took place before they spoke to her by phone.
5: She said, what's important for us, if she is martyr, to bring the body so we know.
3: 3 weeks later, they were told Zainab had joined Kurdish forces and was killed fighting. The teenager was given a martyr's burial. The family's departure from the camps was not coordinated between the Syrian government and Kurdish forces, just families fleeing for their lives.
5: They fled in the night and they were running, they were under the bombardment, they have to sometimes lie on the ground.
3: Biro says she couldn't walk anymore and told her husband to leave her. He refused. They finally got a ride in a truck carrying sheep, sitting on a urine-covered truck bed wedged in between the animals. Here they live in a bare classroom with foam mattresses and blankets in a neat pile. There are boxes of rice and lentils and even pots from an Iraqi Kurdish charity. But there's no fuel to cook it with, not even scraps of wood.
5: As an alternative, if he can't find the wood, he breaks some fabric, some old clothes, and he puts the gasoline there, a little bit, you know, to light up, to use it as a heater.
3: They apologize for not being able to serve tea. Outside, there's a group of young boys hanging around. Hassan Hussein, who's 10, tells us some of the terrible things he's seen. They're all dead, he says repeatedly, without explaining. His aunt, Gulistan Rashid, who helps run the shelter, says he and other children are traumatized by burned bodies they saw on the road during fighting that toppled the Assad regime 2 years ago. Asked about the future, the kids seem to find it hard to imagine. They're still struggling with the recent past. Jane Araf, NPR News, Qamishli, northeastern Syria.
1: listening to Weekend Edition from NPR News. At the Art Institute of Chicago, there are 68 rooms showcasing interior design through the ages. But you won't wear yourself out taking them all in because they're miniature. As member station WBEZ's Minju Park reports, the real effort comes at least twice a year when museum experts have to clean all the teeny sofas and lamps and knickknacks to keep them all looking good.
7: The rooms are a show of beautiful and painstakingly detailed craftsmanship created by Narcissa Neblack-Thorne. Thorne was a Chicago resident from one of the city's wealthiest families who traveled widely and created and collected miniatures. Curator Kit Maxwell says Thorne assembled a group of skilled artisans in Chicago during the 1930s to help her create the rooms she left to the museum, each about the size of a shoebox.
8: She was adamant that they were not doll houses. They were not something, in her words, that a child could destroy, but they would educate and inform visitors on the principles of good taste and interior decoration.
7: Each of those miniature rooms on a scale of 1 to 12 reflects the interior design trends of a particular place and time period, like one room set in London in the 1930s.
8: This is so fabulously of its moment. I mean, you even see the cocktail set on the coffee table. There is a copy of Country Life magazine on the sofa. And there's a card game set up on the table by the open window. The adjacent dining room is filled with late Art Deco style furniture.
7: It takes a trained eye and steady hand to care for all of the intricate details.
9: The primary strategy is patience.
7: That's Jonathan Worcester, the department's primary art handler. He says, why patience?
9: It can take anywhere from an hour to 3 hours to clean an individual room.
7: Worcester and a coworker clean all 68 rooms 2 to 3 times a year.
9: There's so many people who are circulating through the gallery and inevitably dust will land somewhere. So it's an aesthetic issue as well as just a preservation issue.
7: Worcester's primary workstation is a plastic utility cart full of an arsenal of cleaning tools.
9: We have paintbrushes of various densities and lengths that I use just primarily to get all of the generalized soot out. Anything from 4 inches to about a millimeter.
7: He also uses spatulas and tweezers.
9: In addition to that, my handy blower is available to be able to loosen anything from any crevices within the rooms.
7: He begins cleaning, slowly, going step by step.
9: There's a keyed mechanism that lifts open the glass front and I'm able to prop it up.
7: Then he dismantles the room, removing the tiny furniture, including delicate chandeliers with dozens of small dangling beads.
9: Yeah, getting this thing off the ceiling is actually really complicated.
7: He holds his breath as he brings one out and sets it on the cart. Then it's on to cleaning the interior of the rooms. Worcester references photographs of the rooms so that he can replace the objects exactly as they were before.
9: As you can see, it can be a bit repetitious.
7: And with all the brushing and cleaning, he has to get into a very specific frame of mind.
9: Typically, I will sort of listen to an audiobook, you know, reach whatever meditative state is necessary.
7: In order to focus on the little things in life, in the Thorne miniature rooms. For NPR News, I'm Minju Park in Chicago.

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1: So many movies are about the movies, but what about the city where they're made?
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1: Join me, Adrian Florido, as we talk about Los Angeles as a character in cinema here on All Things Considered.

I'm Winter Johnston with these headlines. Legislation that would limit President Trump's power to continue directing military action against Iran is heading to the Senate. The House voted last week to invoke the War Powers Act. The bill passed with the help of a few Republicans. Police and anti-ICE protesters clashed again late last night outside an immigration detention center in northern New Jersey. Immigration advocacy groups say the detainees inside the private prison have been on a hunger strike since last month. Golden Tempo won the Belmont Stakes in upstate New York on Saturday, the last leg of horse racing's Triple Crown. The colt won the Kentucky Derby last month. I'm Winsor Johnston, NPR News in Washington.

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1: This is Weekend Edition from NPR News. I'm Aisha Roscoe, and it's time to play the puzzle. Joining us is Will Shortz. He's puzzle editor of the New York Times and puzzle master of Weekend Edition. How's it going, Will?
2: I am doing great. How are you, Aisha?
1: I am good. And Will, today you're joining us from another location than you usually join us because you're doing some puzzle master work out there in the world.
2: That's right. You know, it's a tough job.
1: It's a tough job, but somebody has to do it. And Will, you're the one. Will, please.

0: 100 correct entries this week. Our winner is Jocelyn Tutak of Portland, Oregon. Congratulations, Jocelyn.
1: Thanks so much.
0: So how did you figure out this week's answer?
1: So I was looking for countries that where the second letter was R, and I always rely on the old Animaniacs Countries of the World song. So just sang through that. Iran seemed like potential, and I noodled around till I got piano, and Piano Man Oman popped out.
0: Oh, wow. Okay. And so we were talking earlier. You've been listening to the puzzle a long time.
1: I have. For about as long as I can remember, I used to listen as a kid with my parents on Sunday mornings, and now I listen with my kids.
0: Tell your kids to tell all their friends and their friends' friends so we can get this next generation also addicted to the puzzle.
2: Absolutely. It's a good addiction.
0: Yes, it's the best addiction, right? What do you do when you're not playing the puzzle?
1: I am the president of a great nonprofit called the Society for Conservation GIS. It's like a professional organization for people who make maps in support of conservation.
0: Oh, that is awesome. Are you ready to play the puzzle?
1: Not in the least, but let's do it.
0: You are ready. I'm telling you. Take it away, Will.
2: All right, Jocelyn and Aisha. This is a good two-person puzzle, so both of you jump in. As you probably know, the NBA Finals are going on now. Game 3 between the Knicks and the Spurs is tomorrow night. So today I brought a puzzle based on NBA team names. Here's your first one. The name of what NBA team is an anagram of parrots, P-A-R-R-O-T-S? They are extinct dinosaurs.
1: Oh, Raptors. The Raptors.
2: Raptors. Good job. The name of what NBA team is an anagram of thrones, T-H-R-O-N-E-S?
1: Thrones, let's see. Hornets.
2: Hornets, good one. The name of what NBA team is an anagram of scrape, S-C-R-A-P-E?
1: Pacers.
2: Pacers, nice. Name two NBA franchises that are birds.
1: Oh, birds. Football and baseball are my, let's see, there's a...
0: Yeah. Is there a Pelicans?
2: Pelicans. Good job, Aisha. The New Orleans Pelicans. And how about the team from Atlanta?
0: Falcons? Or is that football?
1: That's football.
0: Oh, shoot. We both bad at sports. Hawks. I think they're Hawks.
2: Hawks, the Atlanta Hawks. Good job. You can remove the consecutive letters UGG of one NBA team to name another. What teams are these?
1: It'll be the Nuggets and the Nets.
2: Nuggets, the Denver Nuggets to the Brooklyn Nets is correct. And here's your last one. I'm afraid it's a bit of a dad joke. The name of what NBA team sounds like what they try to do for home games? And I give you a big hint, it's the team from Boston.
1: The Celtics?
2: The Celtics, yes, and they try to sell ticks.
0: Okay.
1: Okay.
0: Well, oh my goodness. We were in a bit of a pickle, but you did an amazing job, though. How do you feel?
1: Relieved, like everybody says. That was a lot of fun.
0: For playing our puzzle today, you'll get a weekend edition lapel pin as well as puzzle books and games. You can read all about it at npr.org/puzzle. And Jocelyn, what member station do you listen to?
1: OPB.
0: That's Jocelyn Tutak of Portland, Oregon. Thank you so much for playing the puzzle.
1: Thank you.
0: All right, Will, what's next week's challenge?
2: Yes, it's short and sweet. Rearrange the letters of necessary misprint to spell a familiar phrase. So it's necessary misprint. Rearrange the letters of those two words to spell a familiar phrase. What is it?
0: When you have the answer, go to our website, npr.org/puzzle. To submit your response, just fill out the form on the puzzle page. Remember, just one entry, please. Our deadline for entries this week is Thursday, June 11th at 3 p.m. Eastern. Don't forget to include a phone number where we can reach you. If you're the winner, we'll give you a call. And if you pick up the phone, you'll get to play on the air with the puzzle editor of the New York Times and puzzle master of Weekend Edition, Will Shorts. Thank you, Will.
2: Thanks a lot, Aisha.
0: The Tonys are tonight Broadway's highest honors. Our tradition is to highlight essential Broadway workers who aren't eligible for the trophies being doled out at Radio City Music Hall. This year,

0: Wear reporter Jeff London takes a look at the people who make and sell merch, which he discovered is a lot more than posters and t-shirts.
1: It's an hour before Cats the Jellicle Ball, the Tony-nominated production, which reimagines the Andrew Lloyd Webber musical in the world of drag ballroom. And the sales associates are getting the merch stand ready. There are all manner of bedazzled items, a water bottle, a keychain, cat ears. But there's one item that Michelle Tidmore, an 18-year Broadway merch veteran, says sells like hotcakes.
2: Our clacking fan that we have that everyone asks for the minute they get to the show, they come downstairs to ask at a fan. They're used throughout the show for people to cheer on the actors.
1: She demonstrates how to make it clack.
2: You have to hold it at the very end of the fan.
1: These yellow and black fans, which cost $30 a piece and say, come one, come all, which is a lyric in the show, can be heard throughout the Jellicle Ball, even at the pre-show announcement.
3: I know a lot of you traditional Broadway kiddies like to sit quietly and hold your reactions in. But this is a ball, darling.
4: I couldn't talk about the show without talking about the fan. The fan is absolutely amazing. I call it the applause meter when you're in the theater.
1: Stephen Downing is chief merchandise officer for Platypus Merchandise. He says he consulted with the producers and set and costume designers of Jellicle Ball to come up with the clacking fans.
4: It went beyond just a piece of merchandise. It gave us the opportunity to have an interactive piece, right? This show is a party.
5: What merch is today versus what it was 10 years ago and, you know, 20 years ago is very different.
1: Noah Sprock is executive vice president at Creative Goods Merchandise, a company which does design, manufacturing, and retail for shows not only on Broadway, but off Broadway and across the US, the UK, and Australia.
5: What we're doing is creating a tangible item for people to remember this theater going experience. And if we can do that in unique ways, depending on the show, that's beyond the t-shirt with the logo and the cast recording and the program book, right? Then I think that it's an extension of the show's brand.
1: A product Sprock is particularly proud of is a scented candle for the Tony-nominated musical Schmigadoon, after he got a request from the producer.

0: And it was, oh, let's make a candle in the shape of an ear of corn that comes in like a can, and you have to open it like you would open a can of corn. And we worked with the factory and developed the shape, and they sent us a bunch of different corn scent options. You know, some leaned sweeter, some leaned a little more, you know, savory. It's genuinely, I think, one of the coolest products we've ever made. While we have a really robust online business, you know, the majority of our sales are captive audience and in person. We're sort of pulling at the heartstrings of people in the building because they've committed money on buying a ticket.
1: Before a recent performance of the Tony-nominated play Every Brilliant Thing, Nancy Masterson from Mount Pleasant, Michigan, was buying a refrigerator magnet. It was the first of four shows she was seeing in 2 days.
2: Are you going to get refrigerator magnets from all of them?
3: Yes. I have a special board just for them, and I actually have a map. It shows all the theaters I've been to and how many times I've been to them.
1: Broadway merch isn't just about making memories or creating secondary revenue for producers. It's also about free advertising, says Stephen Downing.
4: You want people to wear those items as they're walking down the street, or if they're in their cubicle with their mug going, oh my God, you guys, I just saw this incredible show.
1: For NPR News, I'm Jeff London in New York.
5: Reconnecting with our past can ground us in the present. The British musician Holly Humberstone recently had this experience while spending time with her family. It inspired the song Beauty Pageant on her new album.
6: I just remember being in my childhood bedroom and opening my wardrobe. And yeah, it's just kind of stacked full of old diaries that I used to keep at school, old books, and this old jewelry box that I used to keep all my little treasures in. As I wound it up, the ballerina inside still spun and the music still played. I felt like everything from my childhood kind of just came flooding back, and I realized just how much I'd changed. So

The song starts with a girl in a bar and she's singing from the heart. Glitter curtains, sticky floors, she would die for the applause. I used to love performing as a kid. I danced at the Royal Ballet School when I was really, really little, when I was 8. And I remember that being like such a magical time in my life. It was my kind of way of learning how to kind of perform and translate my emotions into something creative. The stage is yours. Don't forget to have a ball one day. Music is kind of my way of interpreting my feelings and to be able to write songs and then to be able to share them with the world. That was my absolute end goal of like, I've made it if I can achieve that.

remember coming out of school and going straight into the music industry when I was 17 and just kind of being really disoriented. The music industry really does kind of thrive off pitting women against each other, and it's something that I really struggled with and still struggle with, but sometimes it does feel like being kind of trapped in this constant beauty pageant that you can't really escape from, that's kind of forced upon you. In the song, it has this constant push and pull and this kind of dichotomy of pain and pleasure kind of all wrapped up in the same thing, because I love getting to do my job. I think I have the best job in the world and it's really all I've ever dreamt of doing, but the goalposts kind of keep moving as you progress in your career. With all of these kind of pressures and all of these other people to compare yourself to, it's really, really easy to lose sight of why you started doing it.

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I mean, I'm 26 now and I'm still trying to figure that out. Writing Beauty Pageant just helped me to realize how normal those feelings are, and it's really a shared experience, and it helps normalize those feelings for me, but also for other people, hopefully, as well.

0: My album is called Cruel World, and to me, the album kind of goes between, you know, the highest highs and the lowest lows. I think as humans, you know, life is just chaos, and all we have is kind of music and each other, and we have to hold on to those really precious things in a world that feels really stressful and hopeless.
1: That's the musician Holly Humberstone. She has a new album out. It's called

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4: 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I'm Francis Lamb. You know, eating out on someone else's dime is not really a bad way to make a living. But there's more to life and to the job of a restaurant critic than just dinner.
5: You know, we had some just excellent restaurants that really should have just taken off in Des Moines. All they could look at was, oh, these portion sizes are so tiny. And, you know, that was a battle that I never won, was the portion size battle. People were so mad if they didn't get more than they could eat and enough leftovers to take home. And they still want that.
4: That's Winnie Moranville, a longtime restaurant critic in Iowa. And we have Bill Addison from the LA Times to talk about the meaning and the highs and lows of reviewing restaurants. It's coming up on The Splendid Table.
6: Live from NPR News in Washington, I'm Nora Rahm. A drive-by shooting in the West Bank today has left one Israeli man dead. Officials say five other Israelis were injured in the attack. NPR's Greg Myrie reports from Tel Aviv the gunman was also killed.
7: The deadly shooting took place at a gas station in central Israel that's close to the boundary with the West Bank. Israeli police said the gunman fled in his car and continued shooting, wounding several more Israelis nearby. The suspect, a Palestinian citizen of Israel, was then shot dead. Israelis and Palestinians clash frequently in the West Bank. Such attacks are much less common inside Israel. On Friday in the West Bank, Israeli troops fired into a car at a checkpoint and killed a 7-month-old boy. The Palestinian family said the car was stopped at the time of the shooting. Both parents were injured. The military acknowledged the shooting and said it was investigating. Greg Myrie, NPR News, Tel Aviv.
6: President Trump has named current housing official Bill Pulte to serve as the acting director of national intelligence. He has no experience in the intelligence field and will continue to oversee both the Federal Housing Finance Agency as well as Fannie Mae and Freddie Mac. Senator Mark Warner of Virginia is the leading Democrat on the Senate Intelligence Committee. He's troubled by the choice and says he's not alone.
8: But now you've got a guy who, again, loyal only to Trump, and he's going to have all 18 agencies to oversee. I think it is that kind of unpredictability, that kind of potential abuse, that's even got my Republicans concerned.
6: Warner was interviewed on CNN's State of the Union. Stadium workers near Los Angeles have voted to authorize a strike ahead of the first World Cup match this week. NPR's Shondalise Duster reports.
9: Unite Here Local 11, a union representing SoFi Stadium workers, says members, including cashiers and concession workers, are demanding higher pay and job protections. The union has also asked FIFA to demand that ICE and Border Patrol play no role at the World Cup. L.A. County Sheriff Robert Luna says he was told by a local Homeland Security official that federal agents would secure games and not conduct immigration enforcement.
10: In regards to civil immigration enforcement, they told us that specifically would not be occurring at any of the games.
9: NPR reached out to FIFA and Legends Global, which manages hospitality services at SoFi Stadium, for comment but has not received a response. The union says negotiations are scheduled to continue Monday. Shondalise Duster, NPR News.
6: Iran's soccer team arrived in Mexico today for training ahead of the World Cup. Because of the war in Iran, the team has moved its training base from Tucson, Arizona to Mexico. The World Cup kicks off in Mexico City on Thursday, where South Africa will go against Team Mexico. This is NPR News in Washington. Police in Toledo, Ohio are asking for the public's help to identify those responsible for a shooting at a street festival last night. At least 12 people were injured, two critically. Officials want those who were there to come forward with pictures or video. In horse racing, 1 month after winning the Kentucky Derby, Golden Tempo once again set the pace, capturing the third leg of the Triple Crown. Aaron Shalavine Levine with member station WAMC was there.
11: The three-year-old colt again made history, coming from behind to win Saturday's Belmont Stakes. That made Golden Tempo a two-leg Triple Crown race champion this season, after not running the Preakness Stakes 5 weeks ago. In the first leg in May, trainer Cherie DeVoe became the first woman to win the Kentucky Derby, a race Golden Tempo won from the back of the pack. This weekend's victory came on home turf for DeVoe, as the Belmont was run for the third and final time in her hometown of Saratoga Springs, while its usual downstate home undergoes a $500 million renovation. Local track regular Ann Carey said she bet on DeVoe's horse.
12: Yeah, you gotta really go for the Saratoga ones, although we like them all.
11: For NPR News, I'm Aaron Shalulevine in Saratoga Springs.
6: In hockey, the Vegas Golden Knights beat the Carolina Hurricanes 5-4 last night to win Game 3 of the Stanley Cup playoffs. They now lead that series 2-1. Game 4 is Tuesday night in Las Vegas. I'm Nora Rahm, NPR News in Washington.
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14: Hey, it's Francis. 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
4: I'm Francis Lam, and this is The Splendid Table from APM.

0: The third rule of restaurant criticism is you're there for the reader, not the restaurant. The second rule of restaurant criticism is if you're not learning, you're not doing it right. And the first rule of restaurant criticism is no one ever wants to hear you complain because everyone thinks it's got to be the best job in the world, right? And most critics will say, yes, it is, but it's not all fun and games. There's hard work. There's a lot of thought that goes into what makes writing about something your readers haven't experienced exciting. There's a lot of pressure knowing that you've got people's reputations and sometimes their livelihoods in your hands. And sometimes it's just too much food. Now, I've said all this, but today's guests, two longtime restaurant critics, Bill Addison and Winnie Moranville, would never say so themselves because they know the first rule. But I'm excited to talk with them, one from LA and one from Des Moines, about what makes their work so interesting and what they're excited to eat. Bill Addison is a restaurant critic for the Los Angeles Times, and he is widely regarded as one of the absolute best working today. As I'm recording this, he's about to find out if he's won his third James Beard Award. And he's just completed one of the most ambitious projects of his career, assembling a list of the 101 best restaurants in all of California. Bill Addison, it is great to see you, my friend.
1: So good to be here with you, Francis. Thank you.
0: So I am excited for you. You have this massive project. And, you know, but it's interesting because I think of you, yes, you're a restaurant critic. You've been a restaurant critic for many years, but I really think of you as a writer first. You write beautiful prose.
1: That's and the nicest thing anyone can say to me. Thank you.
0: I'm here to butter you up like a beautiful brioche roll.
1: Perfect. But coast me. Fill me with lobster meat.
0: But like, but what I mean by that is you write really thoughtful criticism and, you know, the descriptions are beautiful. They make you hungry. But really, I think the way you think about the restaurant experience and the way you give meaning to so many of the restaurants you go to, or at least, you know, your interpretation of the experience is something that like is really thought provoking and something I love to read, even if, you know, I don't live in LA, so I won't go to most of these restaurants ever.
1: Well, that's a major goal of my work. So thank you. I'm feeling good about myself right at this minute. Yeah.
0: But now you have this sort of other side of your job, really, because it takes so much of your energy. It's I wouldn't say it's equal, but like a huge part of your job now are creating these tremendous lists. So for many years, you've done 101 best restaurants of Los Angeles, and now 101 best restaurants of California.
1: Yes.
0: So obviously you're not writing 101 full reviews, you know, so there's a different sort of approach, and not that anyone wants to hear you bellyache about how, you know, how you had to eat in 1,000 good restaurants to find 100 good ones, great ones. But what is it like tackling this kind of project? Like literally, how do you start? And when you start, what do you think you're looking for?
1: I start with a lot of reading. It's a lot of research. It's a lot of, in the case of something outside my city, like Los Angeles, it's definitely a case of asking people in the areas that I'm going to that I trust. Sometimes that means other restaurant critics. Sometimes that means other friends. And I'm looking for a mix of restaurants then ultimately that aren't just places that I'm hoping for a delicious meal, but that can tell a story about the city, about the place, about who lives there, about the context in which this restaurant operates. So it's always this double layer, probably much more so than when I started reviewing restaurants in 2002, when I was more just like, is this restaurant good or not and why? Sure. And now I'm so much more interested in the cultural context of a restaurant. Mm. And I want you to have a delicious meal.
0: Yeah. Well, actually, so let's get into this idea of California, because again, you're spanning this whole state. You know, 10 years ago, or something like that, before you were a full-time critic in LA, you were a national critic, but you did write, you know, from California. And at one point you wrote that California, for those of us who live to eat, is everything. And California is so interesting because it's a state that's, you know, as big as the country of Japan. It spans so many climates. It's culturally impacted the rest of America so much in so many different ways, from fast food to fine dining to farm to table. You know, so many trends started there. How is your thinking about what California cuisine is now that you've done this project and that you've lived there for several years?
1: Yeah, so interesting, because I did that project for Eater, and I ended up wandering through California for about 2 months in 2018, and it was published in June, and I ended up moving to California that same year, to Los Angeles, in November of that year. And I remember even then just marveling at the expansiveness of California, right? When we talked about what might have been California cuisine for years, I think people who had this definition working in the 80s and 90s might have said it was about, you know, connecting with the farmers, using sustainably or mindfully or interestingly grown produce, and you know, all those touchstones, right? All those things that if we know about food, if we care about food in America, are almost cliches. And I think at this point, we have let go, a lot of us, of that outdated definition of California cuisine, because California cuisine is everything. It is the enormous Vietnamese populations in Orange County and in San Jose. It's the Chinese communities that are so in tune still with trends in China that it affects how we eat over here, the influx of Sichuan and hot pot restaurants, and the San Gabriel Valley in Los Angeles is one example. And so I use that term really sparingly. Usually when I say, like, it's California cuisine, I'm really referring to that notion that you're very plugged into the growing seasons here. But living here for 7 years now, you know, I'm just very aware of what it means to live here, the expense, the concerns, the very public troubles we have, and this kind of seesawing notion of California as this, like, place of mythology, and how to, like, build on those mythologies or bust those mythologies that kind of exclude people or that don't tell the whole story. Mm-hmm. And, you know, we can talk about all this, but that does kind of bleed into dining in some ways too, right?
0: So tell us how, like, what are some of the places on this list that you really feel like tell a story of California?
1: Yeah, it's all over the place, literally and figuratively, right? So I would say I'm thinking of Mi Ranchito Cafe in Stockton, which I'll say both Gustavo Arellano and Bill Esparza, two food writers who are based in Southern California, they both sent me to this restaurant.
0: Wait, for those of us who don't know California geography, where is Stockton?
1: Stockton is technically in the Central Valley, east of the Bay Area. And there's, you know, a deep Mexican community there. And Mi Ranchito serves a few, like, fascinating things. They serve tortillas that almost look like kerchiefs. They're not round. They're squarish, oblongish. They're almost three times the usual thickness. It borders on biscuit-like, but it is not biscuit. And they serve a dish there. It's beef a la Chicana. It's a local specialty, foggy origins, but it's essentially strips of beef sauteed with onions and green and red peppers in a light tomato sauce. And you can taste, like, a backbeat of chili and cumin in the dish. And that with the tortillas, it's just a beautiful, complete experience.
0: That sounds awesome.
1: That's one thing that comes to mind. Gosh, I'm going to jump. There is a city outside of San Diego called El Cajon.
0: Okay.
1: And there's a large Iraqi refugee population there.
0: Oh, wow.
1: And there's a restaurant called Mal Al Sham. It's a Syrian restaurant, and they cooked some of the most beautiful Syrian food, kebabs, but also this dish that I love called mansef, which is essentially like lamb cooked in a yogurt sauce that's just like very aromatically spiced, and it's served both over rice and flatbread. It's a traditional Bedouin feast. But also on the weekends, the Syrian owners of this restaurant cook Iraqi specialties to serve the local community, which I just think is really, just beautiful.
0: Yeah.
1: I'm going to jump up for something really like special occasion and say that on the Mendocino coast, there's an exquisite place called Harbor House.
0: Oh, my God. I've seen photos.
1: It's certainly, it sits on this stretch of land overlooking coves with waves crashing and boulders rising out of the sea. And the chef there, Matthew Kammerer, cooks as close to this place as possible. So lots of seafood, some things that like sound dramatic, but just end up being delicious. Like he takes Dungeness crab legs and wraps them in kelp and then takes this kelp package and like bundles it, like packs it in mud essentially, and then bakes it so that the crab legs steam in kelp, and then they present that tableside. You know, it's dramatic, but it tastes delicious and actually quite simple. And the whole beautiful meal is like that. I would say for a once in a lifetime special occasion destination, it's the place that comes to mind right now that I'd recommend most.
0: We're talking to Bill Addison, a restaurant critic for the Los Angeles Times. I'm Francis Lamb, and this is The Splendid Table from APM, American Public Media.

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1: I'm Francis Lamb, and this is The Splendid Table, the show for curious cooks and eaters. We're talking about the life and times of two longtime restaurant critics today. Let's get back to it with Bill Addison of the Los Angeles Times. So this is a question I often have for, you know, someone in your role. You know, you have been eating in restaurants professionally for 20 plus years.
2: Yeah, almost 25 years.
1: Yeah. So like the level of experience you have is probably far different than your readers. Probably literally 100% of your readers, right? Because who gets to eat out as much as you do? So how do right. you guard against this idea of jadedness? And what's it like when you go to a place and you actually feel yourself being swept away? Are you ever able to just like enjoy something and not feel like, oh, I'm working, I have my critic hat on? Or like, how do you come back to the world of the non-restaurant critic when you're eating?
2: Yeah, first I would say that I feel like if I have any superpower at all, it's curiosity. Like I never get tired of it. And I think, of course, both to California, but specifically to Los Angeles, I can never get tired of eating out here. Like there's so much. So, you know, I don't eat, you know, night after night of tasting menus. That's not the life I live.
1: Sure.
2: But let's say I'm tired of a fancy Italian food. Well, then I'll go eat Armenian food. I'll go eat Shanghainese food. I'll go eat Lebanese food. There's just always something around the corner here. And it's that curiosity that I think sustains me. Mm. I've been doing it so long that I don't know any other life. You know, it would be strange to have my partner come home and be like, oh, who's making dinner tonight? I don't know. I don't have any idea. Like, I don't know what that life is like. But I hope that kind of curiosity and that curation is what I can bring to readers.
1: Yeah. And there is this sort of trend too of people who are like, you know, obviously there are lots of people who are really into food, and there's an almost competitiveness to some people, the way they approach eating restaurants.
2: Yes.
1: They only want to go to the best. They collect those restaurant meals like, you know, like baseball cards when you were kids, and they want to show them off and tell people where they all been. And because you are so obviously committed to telling stories, I think the idea of the best this, the best that is not probably your most natural instinct. And yet you do these best of lists. So we were talking about this the other day, and you sort of mentioned like, you know, I understand why people want to hear the word best and why we have to use it, but you think of it more through the lens of what's essential. Tell us
2: Yes.
1: what you mean by that.
2: Well, I do think people innately click on the word best.
1: That's sort of a
2: job driven, you know, I don't get to negotiate us using the word best, but I definitely come to it thinking about the word essential. And what does that mean? I want readers, I want you to know about places that serve all kinds of incredible food, but I also hope these very human endeavors also say something bigger about dining and life in Los Angeles. And to your point, Francis, about the kind of chasers, I mean, I definitely have friends and even, you know, colleagues whose job it is to rush to places. That is their job. Mm-hmm. And they're good at it. And there's plenty to cover in Los Angeles. And there is kind of the buzz factor around that. I feel grateful that at both my jobs at Eater and at the Los Angeles Times, that there is a built-in component where I get to explore the notion of essential, meaning I do these projects where I remind you, like, I know, like, you're angling for, like, New York-level hotness right now. Like, you want buzz, you want something to debate about, and maybe that's not the time right now in Los Angeles, because not only did we make it through the pandemic like the rest of the world, but we've had these twin strikes, we've had these twin fires. It's been a rough half decade in Los Angeles, to be honest. And there are so many great restaurants that exist here that are worth you reconsidering, that are worth your time, that transcend the notion of hotness. And so I love going back to restaurants that have been around a while and asking myself questions to convey to readers. Like, is this evolving? Is it getting more interesting? Is it resting on its laurels? I think plenty of restaurants that open would tell you that they're not great in the first few months. When I started restaurant reviewing and there were more of us in every city, there was a daily newspaper critic and a alt weekly critic, like a Village Voice or LA Weekly critic. There was a city magazine critic. There was a competitive to rush there and weigh in and say the big thing right away. The flip side for someone in my position is that I almost get to make things up a little more. And I'm lucky to have editors who get that. So if other writers on staff kind of rush to places for the first report, I get to hang back a little. Is this restaurant worth writing about 6 months, 9 months, a year? When is that sweet spot where not only do you know about this place, but now I'm telling you, it's settled in and this is why it's a really compelling time to go there.
1: Yeah. Hey, I'm going to ask you one last question. And you just made me think of this. So our mutual friend, Brett Anderson, was for many years the restaurant critic in New Orleans for the Times-Picayune, the daily paper there. And I remember after Hurricane Katrina, he went right back on the food beat. And I don't remember exactly how long it was before he actually started reviewing restaurants again. But when he did, he took a sort of different approach to it. And he wrote about this. He wrote about how, you know, he was less concerned with, you know, how many, you know, stars he gave, whether they're a system of beans, you had like four beans or whatever. But really, he felt like his mission was to help tell the story of his beloved city. And you've talked about doing that in Los Angeles.
2: Yeah.
1: But how do you feel your work and your approach has been impacted by these things you mentioned, these horrific fires that have impacted LA, the strikes, which many of us who don't live there may not know about, but there have been tremendous economic fallout from multiple Hollywood sort of work stoppages. How do you feel like your work has evolved or changed in this moment in LA's history?
2: Well, quickly on the subject of New Orleans, because we were both there for the memorial service of our friend Pablo Johnson, it was very meaningful to me a month and change after the fires that destroyed two communities in Los Angeles that I was still hearing people bring up Katrina in casual conversation. One of the things that is so different is that New Orleans is such a small place. And beyond the horrible in-the-moment realities of the fires burning, where you can drive to perches, streets, angles in Los Angeles and literally see the flames in the distance, beyond the acrid, toxic air that was flowing through the city, there are corners of Los Angeles, because this place is so enormous, it holds 27% of the population of California. There are places that you can disappear to and forget that these fires happened on a physical level, whereas I feel like in New Orleans you can never forget. But I'm not talking about the psychological impact of these fires.
1: Sure, sure.
2: which I've, you know, my colleagues have definitely talked to so many chefs, and so many places feel like business is down because of the psychology, just the contraction that can happen, you know, when there's a tragedy, and you just want to stay inside, you want to keep to yourself, you worry about your money, you wonder what's going to happen next. And I think one of the things that's so interesting, that's always a back and forth in restaurant criticism today, is, are you writing like to tell people whether this is a good restaurant or not? Or are you writing kind of to like illuminate a restaurant and its place in the culture? You can absolutely do both. But even at the end of last year, I don't write that many harsh reviews anymore. I've written plenty of like ruthless takedowns over the course of my career. And I felt less interested in doing that in Los Angeles because there's so much. And often, you know, the ones that would be easiest to take down are kind of lean more toward the corporate side. It's big restaurant groups maybe coming in from other areas, and they just don't like have the soul of a small independent business. And I just think, can I spend a column like taking this restaurant down, or can I spend a column talking about, you know, the incredible Palestinian or Armenian or, you know, Sichuan restaurant that is doing something really cool and small and personal. Mm-hmm. So part of me last year was like, you know, maybe you should start getting into a couple like meaner reviews. And then these fires happen, and I was like, yeah, I'm not doing that. Yeah. I still feel, you know, there's still so much for me to cover, particularly because I've been away a bit, getting to know more of California. I just have plenty to write about that I want to celebrate and that I want people to go check out for themselves.
1: Yeah. Well, Bill, it has been a pleasure talking with you. Thank you so much.
2: Francis, thanks so much for having me.
1: That's Bill Addison of the Los Angeles Times. And honestly, whether you live in California or not, check out his majestic article on the 101 Best Restaurants of California at the LA Times. Now I'll admit, when I think of restaurant criticism, I first think of major cities, New York, Chicago, LA, San Francisco, which is exactly why I'm so excited to talk with our next guest, Winnie Moranville. For decades, Winnie has been reviewing restaurants in Des Moines, Iowa, and she has such an interesting perspective to share, working in a place that prides itself on its anti-snobbishness. She's also the author of a memoir called Love is My Favorite Flavor, A Midwestern Dining Critic Tells All. Hey, Winnie, it is so great to meet you.
3: Oh, thanks. It's so great to be on this show. It's an honor.
1: Oh, it's a pleasure. Well, I want to ask you this because, you know, there's really not such a thing as a career path to land someone with a job as a restaurant critic. But in a way, I feel like you started training for it when you were 13 years old, when you started working as a server. So that's a really important part of your story. It's an important part of your book. Tell us about some of the places you worked in.
3: Right. Well, you know, when I was 13 years old, I was looking, like many teenagers at the time, I was looking for a way to get out of the house, and a cafeteria, just a typical mid-century cafeteria, was hiring. And actually, my sister had already worked there for a couple years. So my first job was carrying trays for people who came off the line. It was back in the day when, you know, when you went through a cafeteria line, there were girls, always the girls were there to take your tray and take it to your table and set the food out for you, and, you know, and fill your coffee cup later and all those things. So that was our first, I stayed there for like 2 years and learned so much about hospitality there. Then I worked at a department store restaurant in a tea, you know, the tea room, those classic quintessential mid-century, or not just mid-century, this one had been there since the 1910s or something.
1: Oh, wow.
3: Yeah, and it only closed in 2005. So it was just a beautiful old restaurant we all miss. And I worked at a, it's sort of a groovy, no other word will do, groovy hippie run vegetarian restaurant. So I had worked in some great restaurants. And then, you know, I went, got a French and English major at the University of Iowa. And what was I going to do with that but come back and wait tables some more? But I did get a job in fine dining at a private club. So not only did I, you know, get some great experience at just places that taught me great hospitality, but I got some experience with fine dining that taught me how things should really go in a very fine dining setting. And that was good to know before I became a food writer and a food critic.
1: Yeah. Well, actually, before we get into your work reviewing restaurants, I actually want to take a little pause because you said you worked in a cafeteria, you worked in a department store tea room, in addition to the fine dining restaurants, but you called those first two restaurants great restaurants.
3: Yeah.
1: Tell me about that. And actually the beginning of your book, you know, literally in the first page, you talk about, you know, how the dining scene in our country and in Iowa has, you know, certainly improved over time, but there is something lost. And I think you're referring mm-hmm. to those kinds of restaurants. Why do they matter?
3: Well, I think what was really amazing about those places and all of them was we were kids, you know, from the age of like 13 to, you know, through high school at least. And then in college, I worked as well. But we were mentored by people who watched over us. And, you know, we were kind of taught that out of all the restaurants people could choose to go to in any given night, we needed to make people feel that they had really chosen well. But what was really cool about that was nobody sat us down and said, here's our goal. We're going to make them feel this way. They modeled that night after night after night. We saw, you know, adults circling the room and just making, touching tables. Three people on the floor, you know, adults on the floor at the cafeteria, always two or three people in the tea room, always people just making sure everybody was happy and everybody felt valued. And I remember, I'm thinking that some of these people I worked with were kind of, you know, this is the 70s, I thought they were kind of fuddy-duddy. And I started working at this really super cool vegetarian restaurant and thought, finally, and I'm going to work with some hip people. And there, you know, it was still it was a super cool place. It was very groovy, but their ethic was exactly the same. It was like you walk into that place and you felt cool. You were not going to be made to feel like you were not cool enough to be there. And that was so important to them, to the people who worked there, that because, you know, it was a vegetarian restaurant and vegetarianism wasn't that well known at the time. So somebody could have walked in there and felt intimidated. And certainly, you know, with these kind of hippie looking people, they could have felt, you know, like, oh, I'm not cool enough for this place. But man, did they make you feel welcome. And nobody had to say to me, you need to make people feel welcome. They just modeled that behavior. And that's a certain sense of something I think has gone missing a little bit. And I think part of that is because we just don't have such well-staffed restaurants like we used to. I mean, when was the last time you went to a restaurant where you saw three people in charge running around the room, you know, making sure everything was as it should be? So often servers are stretched thin in their own little sections and they're almost running their own little sections as their own little, you know, fiefdoms, their own little worlds. And I miss that, you know, but believe me, I'm not about nostalgia because the food has gotten so much better, right? So let's just make this clear. Things are better, but we did leave something behind.
1: Yeah.
0: That's Winnie Moranville, a dining critic in Des Moines and author of the book, Love is My Favorite Flavor. I'm Francis Lamb, and this is The Splendid Table from APM.

0: 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I'm Francis Lamb, and you're listening to The Splendid Table. We're talking with restaurant critics this hour. We're coming back to our conversation with Winnie Moranville. She's reflecting on the time she spent as a waitress decades ago in Iowa. Let's get back to it with her.
1: You know, as a server, obviously, you know, you weren't involved in the making of the food, but you mm-hmm. write about moments where you remember a customer, you know, not enjoying his meal and you feeling so sad about it because, oh, this person's, mm-hmm. you know, evening is now kind of been ruined. I remember actually you saying, like, but he could see the look in your face. And so he tried to, like, say, oh, no, it's fine, honey, you know, or whatever. And you just felt so bad about that and the fact that he felt like he had to make you feel better. So this is all starting to fall into place. But why don't you tell us, in your words, how your experience working in the restaurant industry influenced you as a critic?
2: Well, I don't know. I mean, that is really true. I can still see the faces of people that I waited on 40 years later. And I mean, there are times when, like the guy that I wrote about in the book about serving him something that he was disappointed in. I mean, that man has long forgotten about that, I bet. But I can't forget about it. You know, I mean, I hope I'm more forgiving as a critic. You know, I don't hope I hold grudges, you know, for 40 years. And I try, I mean, as a critic, I tried very, very hard to I approached everything as, I've done this. I know how things can go wrong. You know, sometimes you're hanging on by a thread on a really busy evening. I know how things can go wrong. And I know how hard it is. And I know you can be having a bad day. And all of that. So I really always tried to approach this job with that kind of

0: always had to have.
1: Yeah, and it's got to be, it's tricky, right? It's a real balance because you, you empathize with the people who are working on the floor or working in the kitchen, but at the same time, you also know that you, you know, they have to do well at their job for you to write about that honestly, and obviously your reader depends on you to be honest. But there's another dynamic, too, that I think is so interesting about your story. So I've known a number of restaurant critics in my life. You know, I've dabbled in restaurant criticism at times. But it's always been in cities that are, you know, known for having really exciting, cutting-edge restaurant scenes and, like, really big restaurant scenes. But you have been the restaurant critic for many, many years, for decades, in Des Moines. And you say, you know, Des Moines is a city that hates a snob.
0: Right.
1: But a restaurant critic is almost by nature seen as a snob.
0: Absolutely.
1: So how do you deal with that sort of dynamic, especially in the early days?
0: That is just a fantastic question. And I'm really glad that you perceive that tension, because that was a huge tension in my work for 15 years. Des Moines hates a snob. I mean, and the whole time I had lived in New York City, you know, I had lived in England, I had lived in Ann Arbor, you know, I'd been around the block, I'd traveled a lot. The whole time I was writing for the Des Moines Register, the dining column, for 15 years, and since then I've been writing for other publications, I was spending long stretches of the summer in France. So here I am spending maybe 6 weeks in France and then coming back and maybe starting a meal off with breaded and fried mushrooms that were from a food service truck and thinking, wow, you know, here I am, so the last thing in the world anybody's was going to listen to me is if I say, you know, I was just in Toulouse and here's what I ate. Nobody's going to care. And people are just going to be, we don't care. And rightly so. And so what I did, I let the restaurateurs do the heavy lifting for me. The minute anybody in this town did anything that was raising the standards, I was all over them. The minute somebody came into town, opened a place, and started putting farmers' names on the menus, telling us where they were getting their produce, I told people why that was important. Now, this day and age, people are listening going, well, yeah, duh. But in 1997, that was new in Des Moines, and it was new in a lot of places in America.
1: Yeah, for sure.
0: We weren't all California, right? And in, you know, I mean, I lived in New York in the 80s. I didn't see farmers' names on the menu that often in the
1: 80s. For sure not.
0: And, you know, so, you know, the things that were coming in when I first started doing this, like Northern Italian cuisine, the corner bistro, you know, that was French, you know, those beautiful new American restaurants. The first one I wrote about that just changed everything was a place called Bistro 43. And it was in an old building that half of it had been a laundromat and the other half of it had been a Made Right franchise, which is a loose meat sandwich franchise. And so they had, you know, they redid it and they, you know, they painted the walls and put some nice pictures up and put some white tablecloths on tables and had an open kitchen. It was really a buzzy place. And they were wonderful. I mean, they had seasonal food, chef-driven food, but I had to explain people, you're not going to see Steak Diane and Veal Oscar. This is a five-star restaurant in Des Moines. But you are not going to walk in and see a tuxedoed maitre d' and crystal chandeliers. Mm. You know, you sort of have to explain why this is different and why it's worth their attention. And so that was what I loved doing, was saying to people, you know, not, you know, this isn't France or things should be more like France, but, you know, we've got somebody in this town that they're doing something really interesting and they're just down the street and go check them out. And, you know, watch out. Maybe they're not doing what you expect, but here's why what they're doing is worth your attention.
1: Okay.
0: And that was great. I like to say the restaurants lit a fire and I fanned the flames and we got better. Now, I mean, of course, it didn't always go that way. There were a lot of restaurants that just, you know, didn't, you know, I wish I could say a restaurant like that opened up every 5 months, you know, sometimes it was slow going. But when they did take hold, it was just the most exciting time to be a restaurant critic.
1: Yeah, I bet. And you said, you know, we're not California. And, like, you shouldn't be California. Like, right. Des Moines shouldn't be California. It shouldn't be New York. If a restaurant scene is going to evolve there, like, you want it to evolve on its own terms. Mm-hmm. And by necessity, it will, because, you know, you can't change a culture just by, like, someone showing up and be like, we're going to change the culture, right? It has to evolve. People have to accept it. They have to

0: love it, they have to want more of it. So I'm curious, what drove that, you think? As you said, oh, the food has gotten much better. And, you know, we were lucky recently as a show to have visited Iowa and got to interview local chefs and operators and farmers. And, you know, one of the ironies of Iowa is that it's like one of the most sort of abundant agricultural states. They produce more corn, more pork than anywhere else in the country, more eggs. And yet, you know, that industry is geared towards like big commodity production. Mm-hmm. And so I think for a lot of chefs and restaurateurs and even just like, you know, people who want to buy local produce, it's harder because that infrastructure isn't really there. So tell me how you saw a Des Moines restaurant scene evolve and how Iowans really propelled that and like how a culture there really propelled that.
1: I'm not sure I have a well-researched answer, but I have what I think, some of the things I think happened. One of them was in the 80s when I was young, you could, you know, move to a coast just, you know, on a wing and a prayer, and you could find a job and you could find an apartment and you could probably make it. And by the time the late 90s and early 2000s rolled around, you couldn't do that. You really couldn't do that unless you were funded by, parents. And Iowans aren't really very often funded by parents the way, you know, I'm not saying everybody else in the country is, but very often, you know, you're pushed out of the nest and, you know, you make it on your own. So a lot of people stayed here and wanted to be creative. And they wanted to do something creative. And one of the things they want, and one of the ways you can be creative and make a living was to kind of go into the restaurant industry if you were good at it. And I think a lot of people who might have gone to the coast and tried something stayed here and thought, you know, suddenly, I mean, let's face it, it got started to be cool to be a chef, right? And it started to be in restaurants. There was the cool factor. And, you know, there weren't a whole lot of places you could move and be cool and afford it. So people stuck around here and made, you know, it used to be Des Moines was the biggest joke because it was just this second, I think, you know, insurance capital, which nothing against insurance, but it's not, you know, not the most cool sounding industry. So suddenly you have a food scene that just keeps getting better like it is everywhere else. And I think a lot of that had to do with you just had more interesting people, those young people who normally would have, you know, left, stuck around and frequented these restaurants, opened them, frequented them, and just made them more popular. So that helped a lot. And I don't know if that can be scientifically proven, but I think it helped.
0: No, that makes a lot of sense. So let me ask you the other side of it from a customer standpoint. You know, you write in the book this quote, this really interesting quote. Let me just read it to you really quickly. You write, the full parking lots and long wait lists at mediocre restaurants, such as a steakhouse I reviewed early on, led me to believe that Des Moines diners were mostly happy with the way things were. Did anyone really want me to point out that they could be better? So there's that one side, right? There's the, well, people are happy. Like, you know, if you're saying, hey, there could be more, some people might interpret that as, well, we're not good enough for you. And then the flip side, you have this really lovely memory, not lovely memory, it's actually sort of a sad memory. I think from your early days serving in restaurants, and I remember you write about there was a boy who ordered a slice of pecan pie, but he didn't know how, maybe he hadn't seen the word pecan before, he didn't know how to pronounce it, and he said it some other way, and someone else at the table made fun of him for it, and then, you know, he started eating it, but you could just see he was just so miserable because, like, he had been... Someone had called him out for not being sophisticated enough to know how to say the word pecan. So it is like you see both sides of that of that sort of tension. As it's evolving, and as this restaurant scene's evolving, like did you see people like really gravitate towards these new ideas, or were people kind of resisting them? Like, hey, like we like things the way they are.
1: Oh, I saw some really sad. Some great restaurants closed. We could not for a while get a sort of higher end Mexican restaurant to stick around, you know, a place that would do like duck tacos or something like that. And we had a beautiful more Tuscan restaurant in the late 90s. We had some just excellent restaurants that really should have just taken off. And Des Moines, all they could look at was, oh, these portion sizes are so tiny. And, you know, that was a battle that I never won, was the portion size battle. People were so mad if they didn't get more than they could eat and enough leftovers to take home. And they still want that. And, you know, meanwhile, Iowa's obesity rate is just really high. And that's really sad. And there, so, yes, there were restaurants that people didn't gravitate to. They were before their time. And they broke my heart. I mean, I would do what I could to tell people, try this. But they just wouldn't make it. So yeah, I mean, to your point, you could nudge people only so far, and then it was going to take off or it wasn't.
0: Yeah. Well, tell us about a flip side. Tell us about a situation where you really found a place you're like, holy cow, I don't know if people know this place or people really need to know this place, and watching it take off.
1: Oh, my favorite was this restaurant called Thai Flavors. I just stumbled on it by accident. I was going to another restaurant on this far side of town that I don't frequent that often, you know. And that restaurant was a bust. And so I was driving back, and I just happened to see this restaurant, and it was in this kind of grotty old strip mall, and it looked really unpromising, but I was hungry, and my dining buddy was hungry, and I said, let's give this a try. And we came in, and it was empty, but it just looked, there's really sweet. There was something so sweet about it. And we just had this wonderful meal.
0: Just like a sixth sense for it.
1: Yeah. It was just, I could just tell. And I ordered one thing, and the older guy who was waiting on us, who I found out later was the owner's father, I ordered like green curry, which was kind of my go-to for Thai restaurants, you know, at the time. And he brought me tom kha kai. And you know, I was like, why did he bring me this? And he just kind of looked at me and said, I'm bringing you this instead. I'm like, okay. So, and I'd never had it. This was, you know, 2000. It was a new dish for me and kind of a new dish.
0: What was it like? Do you remember the taste of it?
1: Oh, yeah. It was all those, you know, nailing all those flavors, that, you know, that coconut milk, and it had a little sour, and it had, you know, the that sweetness and nuttiness. And, it, you know, it did that wonderful Thai thing that hit so many of those flavor buttons. And I just loved it.
0: Coconut, lime, and chicken. And it's like, it's in some ways, it's the simplest thing in the world, but you're like, God, it's so good.
1: And I'd never had it. And so it was just like, it just blew my mind. So, and I was just, you know, it was one of those places, and I visited two more times, and it was so cute. I went there the third time I went there, I, you know, you could order spice 1 to 5, and the gal, I tried to order from 2, I tried to order a 3, and the waitress just started giggling, and she said, no, you're a 2, you know, it was so funny, and I just thought, oh, that's so sweet that she knows me so well, that, you know, and I mean, the accolades just flew off my fingers, and man, that place just took off. It was so much fun to see that place do so well. You'd go there and it would be hard to find a table, and you know, and people would be talking about it. It was great, because before I had gone there, nothing was happening. So that was a discovery. And I had a couple of those, which were great. And they held up, you know, for many years, which was always good. Because sometimes you write about a place, it's like so good. And then like, you know, it kind of does, you know, restaurants have hot streaks and then they go cold sometimes.
0: But that's so great to hear. And it must be so gratifying to know that, you know, in your job as a restaurant critic, you know, you're like, you're really sort of impacting the life of your city, the life of your community. And that's got to be super gratifying. Thank you so much, Winnie. It's been such a pleasure talking with you.
1: Well, it's great to be on this show. I'm just, like I said, I'm very honored, and it's just wonderful. You've asked some great questions that really illuminate what I did, so I appreciate it.
0: Winnie Moranville writes the Dining Well in DSM Substack, and her memoir is called Love is My Favorite Flavor, A Midwestern Dining Critic Tells All. Well, that is our show for this week. We hope you enjoyed it. And hey, a quick thank you from all of us here at The Splendid Table. 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
6: 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From Virginia Humanities, this is With Good Reason. 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
7: You're going to make mistakes, right? It costs nothing to apologize. 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
6: And finding fairness in the division of labor in housework and childcare.
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9: So what we see is basically a proportional increase in the rate of depression that's similar to mothers. So we see an increase to upwards of 10%, and some studies have documented rates that are even higher.
6: 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First, the news.
10: Live from NPR News in Washington, I'm Nora Rahm. President Trump says Iran has no choice but to reach an agreement with the U.S. to end the war. He said the Iranian leaders had dealt with weak U.S. leaders in the past, but now he says Iran is virtually incapacitated.
11: They're proud. There are things they never thought they'd be doing that they're going to have to do. They've got no choice. And it takes a little while. You know, you're talking about 47 years of getting away with whatever they wanted. I mean, this should have been done long ago.
10: President Trump was interviewed Friday by NBC. It was broadcast today on Meet the Press. Investors will get a look into both inflation and the housing market this week. NPR Stephen Bisaha reports home sales have been dragging.
12: Historically, spring is a hot time for home sales, but the market's cooled in recent years due to high mortgage rates. Tuesday, the National Association of Realtors will report May's existing home sales. Zillow's already reported sales down nearly 3% from a year earlier. On Wednesday, the Labor Department will share the latest on consumer prices. In April, prices rose 3.8% year over year, much faster than the Federal Reserve would like. If this week gives us similar inflation numbers for May, that would increase pressure on the Fed to raise interest rates this year, especially after a strong jobs report showed May added 172,000 jobs in a still resilient labor market. Stephen Bisaha, NPR News.
10: Voters in Peru are heading to the polls today to elect a new president. Recent surveys indicate most people are deeply unhappy with the stark far-left versus far-right choice. Simeon Tagle has more from Lima.
13: For the third time in the last four elections, Peruvians face a polarizing choice of presidential candidates. Far-right candidate Keiko Fujimori or a far-left opponent, Roberto Sanchez. The election comes after years of political chaos, runaway corruption, and rising street crime. Many voters blame the outgoing scandal-racked Congress, dominated by Keiko's Popular Force Party. She is promising to build maximum security prisons and send the army into the streets. Sanchez, a member of that Congress, plans to nationalize large chunks of the economy and curb imports. The tightly contested election is expected to be decided by the unusually high number of undecided voters who are dissatisfied with both candidates. For NPR News, I'm Simeon Tagel in Lima, Peru.
10: Kosovo is holding another parliamentary election today, the third in 18 months. The political parties have failed to agree on a new president. Kosovo is one of the poorest nations in Europe and wants to join the European Union, but has had no functioning government much of the past year. Analysts predict the governing party will collect the most votes, but would need to reach agreement then with opposition parties. This is NPR News in Washington. The Nigerian army said today it's freed 360 people who had been abducted by the militant group Boko Haram. They included men, women, and children from various communities. An army spokesman said two babies had died before they could be rescued. The Tony Awards will be held at Radio City Music Hall in New York City tonight. Musical and play revivals have gotten the biggest buzz this season, but Jeff London reports the prize for Best Musical has the most effect on the box office.
14: Will it be an adaptation of the teenage vampire movie The Lost Boys? When the secret... Or the Titanic parody Titanic? Two-person show, Two Strangers Carry a Cake Across New York.
15: New York!
14: Or the Golden Age musical parody Schmigadoon. All four will be performing on the Tonys broadcast, and all four could use the box office boost. All but Two Strangers have announced national tours. For NPR News, I'm Jeff London in New York.
10: The mullet haircut, short in the front, long in the back, is having a moment. The 2026 Mullet Championship was held yesterday in Copenhagen. More than 1,000 people came to watch. 12 contestants were judged on their cut's style, uniqueness, and overall performance. Judge Bobby Agren, who owns two hair salons, says he likes the finesse, the twist, the nostalgia, maybe ugly in a beautiful way. I'm Nora Rahm, NPR News in Washington.
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17: The first dad joke I can remember hearing happened on a family road trip. I'd been sitting in the car for what felt like an eternity when my belly started grumbling. So I did what any kid with an empty stomach would do. I told my parents, "I'm hungry." My dad locked eyes with me through the rearview mirror, and for a second it seemed like he'd say something helpful, something that would make me feel heard. But I got this instead.
18: Hi, Hungry, I'm Dad.
17: This is George Samaras. He's the author of the new book, It's Dad Joke Friday.
18: I am a connoisseur of fine dad jokes, or a self-appointed connoisseur.
17: George knows a good dad joke when he sees one.
18: It's usually one or two lines, question and an answer, and the joke is typically met with an eye roll, a groan, or a chuckle, not necessarily that hearty belly laugh that you'd like to get.
17: He's posted dad jokes on his social media every Friday for the past decade.
18: What do you call a dog that doesn't bark?
17: What?
18: And the response is a hush puppy.
17: Okay.
18: And two sketch artists had an art contest. It ended in a draw.
17: Okay, you can't see me, but I am rolling my eyes right now. That one got a eye roll.
18: All right, well, this one sure will, too, because what do you call people who take care of chickens?
17: What?
18: Chicken tenders.
17: I don't know if my heart can handle anymore.
18: One more.
17: Okay.
18: What do professors and scholars like to eat when they need a snack?
17: What?
18: Academia nuts.
17: That's the groan. There's a groan.
18: There it is.
17: You got a groan.
18: Yeah.
17: He says dad jokes are more than just a silly pastime. They teach life lessons.
18: You know, for me, it creates moments of shared laughter or cringe, as it were, with my kids. And by telling your kids dad jokes repeatedly, jokes that don't land, and being okay with it, it lets kids know that, you know, it's okay to be imperfect. It's fine to laugh at yourself. You know, it teaches them embarrassment is not a fatal thing. You know, dad can embarrass himself, laugh at himself, yet he has the confidence to keep doing it.
17: In a couple months, I'm going to be a father for the first time. We're having a baby girl named Maeve. So I figured I should probably start practicing my own dad joke material. I ran a few by George to get his expert opinion.
15: All right, here we go. I asked my wife how many apples to get at the store. She said 4 max. I said, who's Max? My name's Matt.
18: Yes, I like that.
15: All right, you got to rate it on the scale of 1 to 10. I want the expert opinion from the connoisseur of dad jokes.
18: I'd give that one probably a 7. I mean, my eyes did roll a little bit.
15: Okay. All right, here's another one. This one is with good reason themed.
18: Okay.
15: So a with good reason spinoff show that only airs during the fall, we can call it With Good Season.
18: I like that.
15: All right, I think you're going to rate that one a little less than the other one, but give me a rating.
18: I'd give that one a 7 also.
15: Well, okay. Well, at least I got some chuckles out of you. Were they real or were they?
18: No, they were real chuckles.
15: Okay.
18: Were you embarrassed telling those jokes?
15: A little bit. Right. Yeah. There's a part of me that was
18: and
15: a little embarrassed.
18: And yet you went on and told a second one.
15: Yeah, exactly. I persevered.
17: From Virginia Humanities, this is With Good Reason. I'm Matt Darrow. Today on the show, The Journey of Fatherhood. Being a dad is a huge responsibility. It's basically a 24/7 job without any breaks. And as my wife and I get closer to our due date, I'm really starting to feel the nerves kicking in. Santo Coleman studies the impacts of fatherhood on the health outcomes and emotional wellness of children. I sat down with him to talk about the power of fatherhood and share my own anxieties about being a first-time dad.
19: At the time of this recording, Santo was a health sciences professor at James Madison University. He's now an Africana Studies professor at the University of Maryland, Baltimore County.
15: Santo, your parents divorced when you were young, and you know, you were sent to live with your dad. How did that experience shape your perception of fatherhood?
7: Number one, my father always told me that a phone call and an apology will only cost you a quarter, right? Mm-hmm. It never costs you anything to apologize, to say I was wrong, to say I made a mistake. So that was one of the major things. The second thing was that never to give up. This is really interesting as somebody who's now a college professor, but can be completely honest, I actually was failing out of school. I had just got into high school and I wasn't ready for the hormones and my teachers definitely weren't as well. And so I remember going to the guidance counselor and the guidance counselor told me that I was going to repeat a grade. And we got in the car and my father asked me, he said, so you heard what the guidance counselor said? And I said, yes. And he said, so what do you want to do? Do you want to be held back? And I said, no, I don't want to fail. And he said, then you know what you have to do. And so at that point, I started doubling down on my education. You know, I had a house with less stress in it, you know, and those things helped contribute to my success. So to this day, me and my father celebrate the anniversary of when I moved down, which is January the 1st. So to this day, I still call him and I say, happy anniversary, Daddy. And so he wishes me a happy anniversary as well.
15: Yeah, and your upbringing with your dad, if I have this right, in some ways put you on a path to specialize in fatherhood studies. Tell me a little bit about that.
7: So after I returned from the Peace Corps, I decided to get a master's in public health. And I remember sitting in all of these classes and they kept saying how absentee fathers, absent dads. And I was just like, that wasn't my lived experience. Like my father was there, he helped me, he took me to school, you know, he supported me in all the ways that I can. This was contrary to what they were teaching in the university about all of these absent fathers and them having negative impacts. So what I said at that time is, why isn't anybody studying the positive impacts on fathers? And that's when I decided to look at and examine the impact that fathers have on physical, emotional, and psychological mental health of people.
15: Well, why do you think that is? Like, why focus primarily on the impacts of fathers who aren't there, or the negative impacts of fathers who aren't there?
7: Well, I think that there, at one time, the major idea was we blame parents in general. Mm-hmm. And for a long period of time, a lot of that blame fell on mothers and their mothering and parenting style. Around the late 90s, early 2000s, there was a pushback on that. And people who were doing motherhood studies said, it's not just mothers, we have the impact of fathers. And so the blame then shifted to, well, what are the negative things that fathers are doing to mess up the kids' lives, right? Mm. Because everybody was trying to figure out why kids are messed up. So we really had this pathological examination of parenthood, and it started to settle on fathers.
15: You know, you also looked at how fathers contribute to the emotional wellness of their children. But, you know, when I think of emotions, I definitely don't think about my father.
7: Yeah, this is common. So men of a particular generation, I would say boomers and older, people will say, well, my father was very stoic, right? He didn't show a lot of emotions. And so they begin to believe that their father had no impact on their emotions, right? Like they're like, you know, I don't remember my father hugging me. I don't remember my father telling me that he loved me and things of that nature. Yeah. But that's, again, looking at it from a negative lens. So what I always tell people is that many times what children observe is how their fathers became stoic in order to overcome emotional barriers, right? So challenges. And so that helped with children's emotional regulation, right? So if your father was stoic and he came across a challenge and you observed him, you know, being very logical in how he handled that situation, then you too grow up with this stronger emotional regulation, right? So it allows you to be able to successfully address issues, whether they're physical, financial, social, emotional issues in a better way than having a complete breakdown, which some people have.
15: Yeah. I mean, when I envision myself as a father, I feel like I will dole out the hugs and kisses way more than my father did. But I've never thought of a negative consequence from being more of a loving father. Is there anything negative that could come from that?
7: Well, I don't think there's anything negative that can come from being a loving father. Right. I think that being a loving parent will always help your children in their mental, emotional, and physical well-being and fitness.
15: I see. So there's no need to hold back on the hugs or affection.
7: No, not at all. Not at all. But one of the things that we are noticing in the younger generation is the lack of emotional regulation. Hmm. Right? And so it is really important that somebody, a parent, demonstrate how we address these issues. But I want to emphasize there is nothing wrong with telling your children, encouraging your children, telling your children you love them, being affectionate with them. Those actually help children in development.
15: You know, I was raised pretty strictly, had to say yes sir, no sir to my dad, stuff like that. And now I see him with his grandchildren, and he's a completely different person. He's softened up, you know, quite a bit. What's going on? I have to imagine this happens to other people's dads as well.
7: Yes. Well, what we're seeing in Western culture is kind of this cycle of masculinity in which there is a peak, right, where a person, men reflect upon their lives and they say, well, I've achieved, I provided, right? I fulfilled many of my roles. And at that point, gender roles allow men the ability to kind of throw off, right, the expectation of what men should be as they get older. And so now, once we see fathers reaching what they ascribe to as being their goals related to fatherhood and gender, now they're free to be who they want to be. So what I would say is that men of a certain generation wait until later in life to show their full selves.
15: Are you saying that is possibly going to happen to me as well?
7: Yes, I think it happens to all of us. What I have observed is that sometimes when we're interacting with little kids, we're more trying to help them understand cultural cues. And then as we get older, we start playing more with them. We start enjoying life more with them. Our responsibilities of being providers and guardians start to decrease. And then we have more space to show affection and emotion.
15: You know, we've been talking a lot about the power of fatherhood. I'm about to be a father, and I know I'll probably be a good one, but thinking of all the ways fatherhood impacts children, it's a huge responsibility, and you know, if I'm being honest, you know, kind of scary.
7: Yes, it is. And I mean, the roles and responsibilities, as I said, and expectations of fathers have changed. And so now a lot of men have expectations of roles that they've actually never observed before, right? Mm. So if you were the youngest one in your family and you never observed your father changing a diaper, then but the expectation of you is to change a diaper, now you have a expectation of you that you've never seen met before. So this does put a little pressure on new fathers, right? And so that's why it's so important to have community, right? Mm. To be in contact and conversation with other fathers, to learn from them, to share what you have learned, and to build this community of fatherhood. But I would tell you is that no matter how many books that are written, there is no manual for parenthood, right? Yeah. Every child is completely different, and parents have to adjust their parenting style to each child. So as long as you are, you know, being the best provider that you can be, remember, it's not about the money, right? It's right. not about whether you make six figures of $1 million or more. It is what you make sufficient for your family, right? Can you provide and your family understand that you're doing the best that you can that causes you to have a positive relationship with your children?
15: Yeah, I mean, I think the thing that scares me most is that it's like a 24/7 job. You know, I have to imagine there's going to be days where I don't live up to that responsibility of fatherhood. I guess I just, you know, have to be able to give myself the grace to just kind of accept that reality, right?
7: Yes. So with any role in life, you're going to always make mistakes. I love this conversation because it goes back to what my father said, which is you're going to make mistakes, right? It costs nothing to apologize, to make amends for it. So, you know, hey, you have this new kid you're raising. Maybe you came home for work one day and you were upset and you weren't as kind as you would or you should have been to your child. Yeah. It is okay as a father to show and to role model the behavior of, hey, son, hey, daughter, what I just said earlier was unkind. Mm. I was taking something from work or I was taking something from outside the house and I brought that in, that was wrong of me. You know, daddy is sorry, and I hope that you will forgive me. And to model the behavior of asking for forgiveness and receiving it. Mm. And that would be one of the greatest lessons that you can teach your child. As they go out in life and they may make mistakes, they may not meet all social expectations, but the ability to say, I made a mistake, I admit to it, and I'm trying to move forward in an accountable way.
15: I love that. As I get closer and closer to our October due date, I've been asking men around me for their best advice as I kind of start my journey into fatherhood. So, you know, it's only fitting that I asked the fatherhood expert to share some wisdom. So what do you got?
7: So, you know, the first thing I would say is you may not remember what your father did or how he taught you how to read or write or even count, but you still remember, was he kind when he taught you how to do those things, right? Did he have patience with you when you were doing those things? So patience is going to be a virtue. It's going to be a gift that you can share. There are three things I always tell people that makes the person wise, and it definitely applies to fathers. Just because you make a mistake doesn't make you unwise. Learning from that mistake makes you wise. You don't have to make every mistake to be wise. You can observe other people's mistakes and learn from them. And then the last thing is, once you learn from your own mistakes, you learn from other people's mistakes. Teaching others how to avoid mistakes without having to make them or observe themselves is how you become a wise parent. So if you do those three things, you'll definitely be a great parent in my eyes.
15: That's so well put. Well, Santo, thanks for sharing your insight on With Good Reason.
7: Thank you so much. I enjoy being here.
19: Santo Coleman is a former health sciences professor at James Madison University. He's now an Africana Studies professor at the University of Maryland, Baltimore County.
17: in the day, the stereotypical dad would come home from work and plop themselves on the couch while the mom toiled with dinner and the kids. But now, fathers are more involved in the family than ever before. Scott Grether is a sociology professor at Longwood University. He studies the household division of labor in hetero couples. Spoiler alert, us guys still have a long way to go. Scott, you study what men have to say about housework and childcare. You know, it's not something us guys typically talk about. Why do you think that is?
8: Yeah, I think it's really not something that men think about because, well, for starters, we aren't really socialized to think that housework and childcare are our responsibilities as men. And typically, you know, when we do think about housework and childcare, it's when we're told to do it. Oftentimes when we're young, chances are maybe it's by our mothers or by the women in our lives who are responsible for the cooking, the cleaning, the care work that happens in the home, and we aren't told about, you know, housework until we are told to do something, pick up your room, you know, take out the trash, something like that.
15: And so did the men you interviewed feel mostly like they were, you know, contributing their fair share?
8: So the interview project I did for my dissertation research, I interviewed 37 men, and for the most part, yeah, the majority of them did say they felt like they were doing their fair share, although there were a couple of men who said, you know what, now that I've had this interview and I've been talking for a while,
15: right,
8: gosh, maybe I should be doing a little bit more, you know, because when I was asking them specific questions about, you know, who's responsible for planning what meals to eat, how do you know how much stuff to buy from the grocery store, you know, when you do the laundry, like where do you put the clothes away, they would say, I don't know, or my wife usually handles that. And then it was upon reflecting and being asked, you know, and called to account to answer these questions, they were like, you know, after this interview, I think I'm going to talk with my wife and, you know, see if there's something more that I should be doing.
15: Now, when it comes to housework and childcare, you make a distinction between physical labor and mental labor. What's the difference?
8: Yeah, so the way that I sort of conceptualize this, if you could think about like concentric circles. So on one sort of circle, we have physical work, and that's the kind of work that we can see. You know, we see dust collecting on the blinds. We know it needs to be dusted. We can see dishes piling up in the sink. We know that those need to be washed. So we can measure and sort of assess our involvement with physical work that needs to be done. So mental work refers to all of the thinking, the planning, the evaluating, the strategizing of how to get seemingly any kind of housework task or any kind of childcare task completed. You know, there's always this mental work that you can constantly engage in. And, you know, what my research showed is that men just are completely outsourcing this work to their wife. Surprisingly, a lot of men talked about how they really liked cooking. But when it came to planning meals, they were like, no, I'm good. Right? Like, not for me. So it's interesting that they're willing to cook meals, at least the men I spoke with. But when it came time to actually plan meals out, you know, breakfast, lunch, and dinner over the course of the week, they deferred to their wives to do that work or outsourced it to their wives to do the work for them.
15: That's so interesting. Yeah. Like, why has that become, you know, kind of the traditional gender roles with a man doing more of the physical labor and women doing more of the mental labor?
8: I think, quite frankly, it's just a lot of men's insecurity. A lot of men are, I think, just afraid of being perceived as anything less than masculine. And there's still this association of anything being approximated to femininity as being less than. And so if men are engaging in a perceived feminine task or activity, somehow that's a knock against them, right? You're not a real man. If you're a guy that like is sitting at home on the couch folding a pile of laundry and then putting the laundry away, like, bro, why don't you get your wife to do that? You know, so it's just like, I think, you know, I mean, of course, this is painting with a broad brush, but it seems like to me a lot of men are reluctant to engage in feminine tasks or activities for fear of being labeled as less than.
15: Yeah. I mean, you know, sometimes when my wife asks me to do more of the mental work that you're talking about, you know, I admit that, you know, I'll say something like, but you do it so much better than me. Or, you know, right. I don't know how to do it.
8: Right.
15: She affectionately calls it weaponized incompetence.
8: Oh, sure. Yeah.
15: You know, first of all, is that a real phrase? And second of all, why does it perfectly encapsulate my behavior?
8: Well, it's a real phrase in the sense, I think, if there were a group of women and they were talking about the weaponized incompetence of their husbands, I think they would know exactly what right. they were talking about. Right. I can tell you an anecdote from my dissertation data. I interview a guy I call in the chapter, Lester, and I was asking him, you know, what happens? Like, walk me through the day. And in the mornings, he would say that basically he takes care of himself and his wife prepares, you know, the day for her, you know, showering, her morning routine, but she also gets the kids dressed. She makes sure the kids' backpacks have everything they need. Mm. She makes sure the kids' lunches are packed and everything. When I was probing Lester, do you think this is fair? Like, you know, would you change anything about this? He said, well, you know, I could learn to do this if I wanted to, but basically he said, why would I? Mm. Because I don't have to do this, I come into work much fresher. If I learn how to do it, I might get to be too good at it, and then she'll ask me to do more of it.
15: Right.
8: So the assumption is it's his wife's job to begin with and not his. Mm. If men are assuming that mental work is women's responsibility, that's making a lot of assumptions that has the potential for reproducing gender inequality within your own family.
15: Yeah, there's a pretty hilarious segment from the Jimmy Kimmel show that I think perfectly reflects what you're talking about with men's lack of involvement in mental labor. Let's listen to a quick clip.
20: Are you and your son pretty close?
21: Yeah, I think so, yeah.
20: Yeah? And would you consider yourself a pretty involved parent?
21: Yeah. Okay,
20: very good. So I'm just going to ask you some questions about your son.
21: Right.
20: And just answer them to the best of your ability.
21: I will okay? do. No
20: okay,
21: problem.
20: Very good.
21: Yeah.
20: What is your son's birthday?
21: No, that's a good one. That's a really good one, because I don't know.
20: You really don't know his birthday?
21: No, I don't know his birthday.
20: Do you consider you guys pretty close?
22: Yeah.
20: What is your daughter's favorite subject in school?
22: Social study.
20: Is that true?
23: No.
20: What grade is your daughter going into?
22: Ninth grade.
20: What's the name of your daughter's school?
22: Ash Creek Elementary School?
23: No.
22: River Creek?
23: No.
8: I mean, to not remember your kids' birthdays is pretty bad. But all this other information that's really essential, right? Like your doctors, where they go to school, the name of the school. I mean,
15: right.
8: I think, yeah, this absolutely reflects exactly what I'm talking about, this idea here of mental work and that men aren't doing it.
15: Did the men you interviewed feel like they were, I don't know, stepping up to the plate more than their dads did?
8: Yeah, and I think this helps to, for a lot of the men that I interviewed, help to contextualize their involvement is, you know, when I was talking to them and the questions of fairness came up. Well, do you feel like you should be doing more, less, or the same? Do you think this is fair? They would say, well, yeah, when I think about my dad didn't do anything.
15: Right, right.
8: I might only be devoting 3 hours a week to childcare, but that's 3 hours more a week than I got as a kid.
15: Right.
8: You know, overall in the sample, men estimated, I think they were spending about, by their own admission, 2 or 3 hours less per week in childcare than their wives and 3 hours less per week in housework than their wives.
15: Wow.
8: So by comparison to their wives, no, they aren't doing as much. But the way that they're sort of justifying this inequality is saying, well, it's fair when you think about what my dad did.
15: It's you know? The defense mechanism.
8: Yeah, yeah, exactly. I mean, so I think weaponized incompetence could be a defense mechanism. Mm. And the comparison case could be a defense mechanism. Well, if I'm comparing what I did to my dad, yeah, it's fair. But if I'm comparing it to what you're doing, sweetie, no, it's not fair.
15: Right. So I'm going to be a dad for the first time in a few months. Do you have any advice to give based on the findings of your research?
8: Well, congratulations.
15: Thank you.
8: Again, I'm sure it's a very exciting time. Yeah, advice. Well, I think, you know, having this conversation, I don't know, has this made you think about, like, your own parenting?
15: It's opened my eyes. And if you're listening to this, Shay, who is my wife, I'm going to be stepping up a lot more.
8: Yeah, I think, you know, I'm not a parent, so I don't know what that experience is like. But I think when it comes to thinking about preparing for the arrival of a new family member, or even your own, like if you're trying to reassess your own housework, is just don't make assumptions about who's going to do what. Because at the end of the day, with how turbulent everything is in our society right now, the one thing a lot of us really appreciate is that home can be a haven. But if we aren't aware of the kind of inequalities that are happening within our own home, then the home is no longer a haven. You know, it's hell.
15: Right.
8: So I think as long as you aren't making assumptions about who's going to do what and vice versa, hopefully your wife won't make assumptions that you're going to be doing things because of your gender identity. Mm. I think that is a good first step.
15: Well, this has been wonderful. Scott, thanks for sharing your insight on With Good Reason.
8: Thank you so much. Appreciate it.
15: Scott Grether is a sociology professor at Longwood University. This is With Good Reason. We'll be right back.

0: Welcome back to With Good Reason from Virginia Humanities. We've known for a long time that moms have an increased risk of depression during and after pregnancy. But what about dads? James Paulson is a psychology professor at Old Dominion University. He breaks down the understudied field of paternal depression and shares a fact that'll probably blow your mind. New or soon-to-be fathers experience similar rates of depression as mothers. James, you study prenatal and postpartum depression in fathers. I didn't even know that was a thing. Is it different from prenatal and postpartum depression in mothers?
1: So, Matt, this is a thing that's not been studied very much until really the past 20 years. Going back before 2000, there were a handful of studies looking at depression in fathers, but it's not something that's been examined very much until the past 25 years or so. In contrast, we've known that depression is a problem that concerns expecting moms and new moms. Going back to ancient Greece, Hippocrates documented it. You know, one of the things that prompted interest among me and other folks who do research in this area is the simple observation that when one parent has some sort of mental health problem, when they struggle to bring all the resources needed to bring to bear to the difficult task of making it through a pregnancy and raising an infant and, you know, as that child grows up, caring for them, they suffer. And those resources that are needed to be expended for that effort are reduced by the depression and other mental health concerns. But depression has been a major focus of this research. And in many ways, it parallels how we've looked at mothers for all these years.
0: Well, do we know the rate of prenatal and postpartum depression in fathers, and how does that rate compare to mothers?
1: Yeah, so since we've studied prenatal and postpartum depression in mothers for so long, we know that the rate is anywhere from 10 to 15% in the general population in the United States, at least. There's some variation from country to country across the world, but generally it's around that level. And that's about twice what we expect in the general non-childbearing parent population of adult women. What we've seen in fathers who, just to kind of put this in context, men in general experience depression somewhat less than women. So maybe as half as much as women, maybe 75% as much as women, but the rates of depression are lower in men. So what we see is basically a proportional increase in the rate of depression in expecting in new fathers that's similar to mothers. So we see an increase from anywhere from 3 or 4% in the general non-father adult male population to upwards of 10%, and some studies have documented rates that are even higher. So we see kind of very similar changes in the rates of depression around pregnancy and postpartum with expecting in new dads as we do with moms, even though the rates are still higher in women.
0: Yeah, I mean, I've heard that prenatal and postpartum depression in mothers, you know, is associated with changes in hormones during pregnancy. Is that true?
1: So there's been quite a bit of research looking at that. What we know is that there are some hormone changes around pregnancy and particularly childbirth where we see very dramatic changes in hormones that are mildly, some folks would argue, weakly associated with an increase in the risk for depression. But across those studies, those findings range from no real association to a mild or weak association. So there is something there for sure. In contrast, when we look outside of the body, if we look at the social context in which pregnancy and child rearing take place, we see lots of fairly strong effects. So for example, one of the most consistent and substantial predictors of risk for depression in expecting in new moms is financial distress, right? So that the economic pressures dramatically increase the rates of depression. And with economic pressures, we can kind of infer all sorts of other stresses and changes that happen in that person's life. But we know for sure that that's something that's an issue with moms. The kind of endogenous biological factors, that's the term that we would use, things that go on inside the body that would predict some sort of outcome, are, I think, for a lot of folks, interesting and kind of mysterious. And I think in some ways they promise a solution that we don't have to do a a particularly lot of work to get to. So, for example, if it's a hormone change that causes depression, then, well, we might address that with maybe hormone replacement or maybe a medication or maybe something else that acts inside of the body. Whereas if it's financial distress that seems to be associated with depression, that's a much trickier problem to manage, and it's also a much more mundane problem, something that we're all familiar with. And I think folks get a little bit less excited about those things, even though they're very important. But that external environment plays a really strong role in women. And that's something that folks often overlook when they think about the more exciting idea of hormones and these kinds of magical things happening inside the body that create this problem.
0: Yeah, I mean, I'm sure there are people listening who are surprised to hear that the hormonal shifts, you know, aren't as impactful as these other external factors that you've brought up.
1: Yeah, I think it's important to say that what we know is that they probably are a factor, and the degree to which that factor plays out may vary substantially from one woman to the next. But overall, yeah, not as strong of a factor as what many folks think. And in fact, you know, I've been talking with people about this for many years now, a couple decades. And one of the first questions I often get is, well, you know, what about the hormone changes? Because we're talking about fathers and depression, and fathers obviously don't experience pregnancy, not in kind of traditional family structures, which is kind of the context right now. They don't experience pregnancy. They don't experience, you know, progesterone and estrogen changes that happen right after delivery, but yet they still experience an increase in depression. And what we know is that fathers are exposed to many of the same environmental risk factors that mothers are. And that, as an explanatory mechanism for understanding what's actually going on here, is fairly compelling, whereas that hormonal evidence, the endogenous biological evidence that folks like to look at, is important but not nearly as strong.
0: Yeah, I mean, like you said, fathers don't experience the hormonal shifts that pregnant people do. So what's causing their depression? What are the biggest factors contributing to paternal depression?
1: Well, so when we talk about depression in general, there are some generic risk factors that are present for anybody, men, women, folks who identify in all sorts of ways who have a history of depression are more likely to experience depression again. We know depression is a relapsing, remitting type of disorder. Folks who have a high degree of stress in their daily lives or folks who have gone through lots of changes recently are more likely to experience depression. And obviously you can see the overlap there with pregnancy and new parenthood. That's a time of changes. It's a time almost entirely of changes for many people. So those kinds of things, those kinds of stressors in the environment and experiences that take away a person's ability to cope with day-to-day demands are important. And also, I think that the thing that's often overlooked here is that the relationship between the parents. So what we see is that

0: postnatal depression has on children. What did you find?
1: Yeah, so we've done a little bit of work looking at this, and other investigators have looked at this much more deeply. And we've known for decades that when moms are depressed, we tend to see more behavioral disturbance, more difficulty in emotion regulation, more health problems, and ultimately more mental illness in children as they get into their kind of school age years. What we are seeing in fathers now, with some nice longitudinal research that comes out of England, is that when fathers are depressed during pregnancy and in the postpartum, we see some of the same things. We see kids have more behavioral difficulties when they're two or three. They have more difficulty controlling their emotions around that same time. And by the time they're five or six, they have significantly increased rates of behavioral disorder diagnoses. Things like ADHD get diagnosed more often. So we see kind of more of a negative mental health picture. If we go out to seven or eight, we see an increased likelihood of mood and anxiety disorders in these kids. So what we're seeing is this pattern of father's depression during pregnancy and postpartum conveying this risk to children, much in the way that mother's depression does.
0: You know, it seems like we have a ton of research and data into prenatal and postpartum depression in mothers, but why not dads?
1: Well, in the history of this research, in fact, in the history of how we as a field in psychology and medicine broadly have considered dads, dads haven't been thought of as terribly important until really the 1980s. And there's not a clear turning point in the 1980s. But if you look at research leading up to the 1980s, much of it that addressed fathers' role in child development really only focused on whether fathers were destructive influences. Did they have substance abuse problems? Were they abusive? Were they absent? And were fathers adequate breadwinners? Did they provide enough resources for the family? And the role of dads in child development up to that point wasn't seen as particularly important, or at least it hadn't been societally accepted that that was important, and the research really aligned with that. Around the 1980s, things started to change, and we started to look at fathers' roles in child development more seriously, and that kind of built to where we are now, where we still tend to favor moms pretty heavily, but the role that dads have has become recognized as very important and very influential. And of course, families have changed. Fathers' roles have changed a lot from the 1970s until now. So if we go back 50 years, you'll find surveys where 2 or 3% of fathers ever changed a diaper. In 2025, if you can find a father in the United States who hasn't changed a diaper, well, you've either found a brand new father or you found a very rare creature.
0: I'm about to be a father. And, although I haven't experienced the kind of depression you're talking about, I think the feeling I've felt most during this pregnancy is just like helplessness. Like my wife is going through so much. And, all I can do really is offer support. Now, have you found that this feeling of helplessness might also contribute to depression?
1: Yeah, that's an interesting question. That's not something that we've looked at specifically. Although helplessness and hopelessness, those ideas and those feelings often go hand in hand with depression. I think one thing that more informally that I've heard, having spoken with lots of fathers since I started doing this work, is a very similar sentiment, that they feel like they can only do so much. Although that's also true of expecting a new moms, that they can also only do so much. You can follow the course of prenatal care, you can take your vitamins, you can try to maintain health as best as you can. But in many ways, this is an experience that has a lot of uncontrollability for both parents, for all family members involved, really.
0: My wife has actually had to go through IVF, which is just a nightmare of syringes, painful examinations, and stress. Do we know if prenatal and postpartum depression rates are higher in fathers and mothers who go the IVF route?
1: There's some data that suggests that depression is higher in both fathers and mothers who go through IVF. IVF is a peculiar experience

0: for families because, you know, we're now manipulating hormones in moms. We're, you know, we're trying to do specific hormonal interventions to increase the likelihood of pregnancy and successful pregnancy. But the stakes around that and often the work that it involves for parents. Sometimes parents will do IVF or do some sort of medically assisted efforts at conception for years. So when a pregnancy is finally achieved, I think for many of those families, the stakes feel higher. And with that added pressure, I think there's an increased risk for depression. I can't say for sure if that's the mechanism, although that is what I've heard from many folks in terms of the narrative, but the data suggests that yes, absolutely, there is a higher risk for depression with IVF, and also any other kind of pregnancy that's unusual or high risk, the rates of depression are also higher for both moms and dads.
1: Yeah, I have to imagine one of the biggest contributing factors to depression amongst fathers and mothers who go the IVF route is just how much money it costs.
0: Super expensive. Money,
1: it's expensive.
0: Yeah. And you know, going back to this pretty long-standing observation that economic pressure is one of the factors that seems to be at least influential, if not causal, in depression. Well, you've bought a big chunk of that right there with IVF.
1: I'm curious, do men experience depression differently than women do?
0: So the way we diagnose depression and actually the way we treat depression doesn't have a particular variation based on gender. So if you start experiencing symptoms and go see a primary care physician or a psychologist and get diagnosed with depression, those providers are working with the same set of diagnostic criteria. So I think that's important for folks to know. And the way we diagnose prenatal and postpartum depression is the same way we diagnose depression at any other time in life. It is one disorder that we're talking about. There's not a special set of criteria or a special way that we diagnose depression during that period of time. But what we see with men in general who experience depression, and I think what we're seeing now with fathers, now that we're studying this more, is that the experience of frank sadness, tearfulness, that kind of experience is somewhat less. Although I want to kind of underline somewhat, it's not dramatically less. Men and dads who are depressed feel sad very often, but maybe a little bit less than women, or they express it maybe a little bit less than women. The experience of a phenomenon called anhedonia, which is where it's difficult to experience pleasure or connection or a sense of drive and motivation around things that used to be important, that may be somewhat more pronounced in men or new fathers. And we see pretty consistently more irritability. Irritability is a fairly common companion with a depressive presentation. So men are more often irritable as part of that experience. But by and large, depression looks about the same in men and women. And again, we treat it and diagnose it about the same in men and women.
1: Do you find that men are maybe more reluctant to acknowledge their depression than women?
0: Yeah, actually, we have pretty good data from many decades that document men being more reluctant to admit depression, more reluctant to seek care for depression, sometimes being less able to engage with care. So, for example, psychotherapy is a well-established treatment for depression. Men have a little bit more difficulty engaging with that kind of service. So, yeah, in general, men are, in a sense, they are poorer patients when they have depression. Although, in general, men are poorer patients with most medical care.
1: You know, it's a massive understatement to say that pregnant people have it much worse during pregnancy than men. Do some dads keep their depression to themselves because maybe, you know, the last thing they want to do is put more stress on an already stressful pregnancy?
0: Yeah, I've heard that from many dads. There's a reluctance to admit that they're suffering because they feel that taking that attention to themselves would be selfish, or maybe that they don't deserve to have that experience, or that by doing that, they would appear weak, or they would seem like crybabies. I've heard these things from fathers and other folks who have asked about this or have wanted to talk about it. So I think there is a reluctance to admit that, which is ironic because what we've learned about depression with moms for a long time, and now with dads, and we know this with some confidence, is that it has negative impacts on the partnership with mom or with the other parent. It has negative impacts on the family. It has negative impacts on work and other places. So in a sense, acknowledging and taking care of depression is a solid, proactive step at being able to do better in all of those other life roles, rather than doing something that's weak or insufficient or problematic in some other way.
1: Well, how quickly should you seek help if, say, you know, your partner spots depression symptoms in you?
0: Yeah, so I think if depressive symptoms persist, and what we're talking about here is persistent sadness, a lack of ability to experience joy or connection with things, and those might come along with things like sleep disturbance, trouble with concentration, low energy, and other symptoms. If you start experiencing those and they persist, I would say for more than a few days, it's a good idea to talk to a healthcare provider about that. Certainly if those persist for more than a week or two, that's a very clear case to talk to a healthcare provider. And I would say any primary care physician is a good place to start, because most folks have some connection with a primary care physician, and that's a good conversation to have, particularly if it's difficult to access a mental health provider. So I think that is a dilemma with depression, but there are ways forward to make that less of a problem.
1: During pregnancy, the focus is almost exclusively on the mom, you know, as it should be.
0: Sure.
1: They're going through all the pokes and prods and aches and pains. So I totally get it. But do you think there's maybe a lack of empathy in our culture for what dads go through during and after pregnancy as well?
0: Yeah, I think there is. And it is, like as you point out, it's a fine balance to strike. I mean, this is a substantial experience for moms, right? From the first realization of pregnancy to delivery to doing everything that's required to care for the newborn, which often continues to require that person's body if they're breastfeeding or nursing. So I think it would be a problem to take the focus away from the mom. At the same time, you know, moms need lots of resources, and we do a pretty good job of putting together teams of physicians, nurses, doulas, midwives, other care providers, pediatricians. We have lots of folks who are on that team trying to take care of mom and baby to make sure everyone is as healthy and happy as they can be. And including dad on that team is something that we often don't do a great job of. And it's so important because, you know, when the physicians go home, right, or when the new parents go home and the physicians are, you know, far away, dad is one of the folks who's there. And that support and that person being present as a member of the team is really important.
1: Well, let's end with this. I'm about 3 months away from being a dad for the first time. So I'd love some fatherhood advice. You know, it can be based on your research or personal experience, whatever you got.
0: I think this is a combination of personal experience and research. But I think for an expecting dad and an expecting mom, I think my best advice is for you and your partner to take care of each other, talk to each other about what's going on, work really hard to be transparent, and try to keep that partnership a continued source of support through this experience. That's difficult for everybody. So working that partnership and working that support and being supportive yourself, those are probably the ways that you can prepare for new fatherhood that have the biggest bang for the buck.
1: I love it. Well, James, thanks for sharing your insight on With Good Reason.
0: Thanks, Ben.
1: James Paulson is a psychology professor at Old Dominion University. With Good Reason is produced by Virginia Humanities, which acknowledges the Monacan Nation, the original people of the land and waters of our home in Charlottesville, Virginia. Our production team is Sarah McConnell, Allison Quantz, and Lauren Francis. Special thanks to Jenny Taylor for booking assistance. For the podcast, go to withgoodreasonradio.org. I'm Matt Dara. Thanks for listening.
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4: 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I'm Ainsley O'Neill.
5: And I'm Jenny Doring. The Trump administration orders the dismantling of an extensive ocean monitoring network that tracks changes in temperature, CO2, and more.
6: I saw it as a companion piece, actually, to the National Science Foundation's moves to attempt to shut down the National Center for Atmospheric Research, NCAR. So it seems like a two-stroke hit here, where we're going to the atmosphere and we're also going to the ocean.
4: Also, the ancient Acropolis and other archaeological sites are rich in biodiversity.
7: So we found many different species of birds, many different species of plants, but also species that one would never expect inside the archaeological site, including foxes or badgers or wild boars.
4: That and more this week on Living on Earth. Stick around.
8: Live from NPR News in Washington, I'm Nora Rahm. Maine holds a primary Tuesday to determine who should be the Democrat to challenge Republican Senator Susan Collins. Graham Plantner, an oyster farmer, has attracted grassroots support, but questions have surfaced. NPR's Tamara Keith has more.
9: So this started with offensive old Reddit posts that he deleted. Then last fall, there was a firestorm over a skull and crossbones tattoo he got on his chest in 2007. He swore he didn't know the symbol was associated with the Nazis and got it covered with a wolf tattoo. Then last weekend, it came out that his wife revealed that early in their marriage, she caught him sexting with a number of other women. Plantner is fighting back and also explaining that a lot of his behavior was the result of difficulty adjusting to life after his military service.
8: NPR's Tamara Keith. Israel has carried out airstrikes in Beirut's southern suburbs, marking the first attack on the Lebanese capital since a U.S.-brokered ceasefire took effect. NPR's Jane Araf reports Israel is also expanding evacuation warnings as it threatens additional strikes.
10: Israel hit the southern suburbs of Beirut, according to Lebanon state media. The Israeli military said it was in response to Hezbollah targeting northern Israel. And the Israeli military has also issued new warnings for the major city of Tyre in southern Lebanon. Here in Tyre, there's only one part of what was a thriving coastal city that is not under the threat of attack. It's the ancient part near the ancient port, and it is full of thousands of displaced people. There are Israeli warplanes overhead, but people here still seem relaxed because there's nowhere else they can flee. Jane Araf, NPR News. Entire Lebanon.
8: Ebola continues to spread in the Democratic Republic of Congo, with new figures showing more than 450 confirmed cases. Emmett Livingstone reports the government is also reimposing travel restrictions.
11: Without warning, the Congolese government suspended flights to and from the city of Bunia, the capital of Ituri province. It's the second time Congo has suspended flights since the outbreak began last month. Ituri in eastern Congo is the epicenter of the Ebola outbreak, harboring over 94% of the confirmed cases. Official figures released on Friday showed that 71 new cases had been recorded in a single day. The number of Ebola fatalities also jumped. Congo's National Institute for Public Health said in a report that this shows there is, quote, rapid and ongoing community transmission. Aid workers on the ground paint a similar picture. Hospitals are poorly equipped and overwhelmed, they say, and there's no way of knowing the true number of people who have been infected. For NPR News, I'm Emmett Livingstone in Kinshasa.
8: This is NPR. Northwest cherries are about to ship out across the globe. This year, about 19 million boxes worth of sweet cherries have ripened, as Northwest Public Broadcasting's Anna King reports.
12: Northwest cherries are already coming off trees. It will be a good harvest as long as it doesn't rain. Close to picking time, warm rain can pool in the divot near the stem. That can split the fruit, rendering it worthless. Eric Patrick, the president of the Northwest Cherry Commission, says this year, cherries will be sent to at least 20 different countries.
13: Canada is our largest export country, and then we go into Mexico, but then we also go into Singapore, Taiwan, Thailand, Vietnam, China, Japan.
12: Chelan, black pearl, and coral champagne cherries are some of the varieties that ripen first. For NPR News, I'm Anna King in Richland, Washington.
8: Pope Leo celebrated an outdoor mass in Madrid today, the second day of his week-long visit to Spain. The Vatican and local organizers say more than a million people attended in what is likely to be the largest event of his trip. He urged the crowd to live their Catholic faith by helping others, that God identifies with the poor. His visit also will include stops in Barcelona and the Canary Islands. There, he's scheduled to meet with migrants who had risked their lives crossing there from West Africa. I'm Nora Rahm, NPR News in Washington.
14: 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And the Public Welfare Foundation, committed to advancing transformative youth and criminal justice reforms.

0: from PRX and the Jennifer and Ted Stanley Studios at the University of Massachusetts Boston, this is Living on Earth. I'm Ainsley O'Neill.
1: And I'm Jenny Doring. In just the latest of a series of Trump administration moves against climate science, the National Science Foundation has announced dramatic cuts to the Ocean Observatory's initiative. That's a collection of roughly 900 instruments providing data on ocean currents, temperature, carbon dioxide levels, and more. Ocean-based scientific readings have long been a crucial part of understanding our warming world, and some of the early observations came from the fossil fuel industry itself.
0: In 1979, Exxon outfitted a supertanker to sample carbon dioxide levels in the air and water as it traveled between the Gulf of Mexico and the Persian Gulf. This research was uncovered through an investigation from Inside Climate News in 2015, a year before the Ocean Observatory's initiative was commissioned by the National Science Foundation. And for 10 years, the OOI has provided steady data from fixed points in the Atlantic and Pacific Oceans, a necessary companion to the information gathered by mobile instruments, like the International Argo Program.
1: For more on the implications of dismantling this ocean monitoring network, we turn now to Craig McLean, formerly the Assistant Administrator for Research and Acting Chief Scientist at NOAA, the National Oceanic and Atmospheric Administration. Craig, welcome to Living on Earth.
2: Thank you for having me. You have a great show, and I'm proud to be part of it.
1: Well, thank you. First of all, what was your reaction to the news that the National Science Foundation plans to remove this ocean monitoring network?
2: I was very disappointed, and I saw it as a companion piece, actually, to the National Science Foundation's moves to attempt to shut down the National Center for Atmospheric Research, NCAR, out in Boulder. So it seems like a two-stroke hit here where we're going to the atmosphere and we're also going to the ocean. I think there's more to it than that. I don't think it's quite so strategic, but the Trump administration really has not described in any sufficient degree the reasons why.
1: What does this network of monitoring instruments look like, and what kind of data is being gathered by it?
2: Well, the physical characteristic of these components are very exquisite sensors, which you could, in some cases, fit in the palm of your hand. In other cases, they're much larger, but they're attached to buoys and cables that conduct them to the ocean bottom so that they could be recovered and serviced and then redeployed. There are also cabled observatories. Now, I just described vertical cables. There are also horizontal cables that are electrically conducting and can transmit data back to the beach, if you will, and then transmit that data onto various research centers. But what's exquisite about the Ocean Observatory's initiative is to be putting these same type of sensors in one place and leaving them there so that they can continue to report on what are very remarkable and one could say charismatic parts of the deep ocean so that the biological profile, the physical profile, chemical profile can be continually measured and understand what's happening in those exact locations because most of our other ocean measurements are mobile.
1: And I mean, these days, being able to track changes over time is vital, I think, when it comes to the temperature of the oceans, the acidity. What kinds of other things are important to be able to understand?
2: Well, start with temperature. Temperature is responsible for an opportunity of error that's about 180% if we take away discrete ocean temperature measurements. So the Argo program with 3,900 thereabouts floats in the global ocean. If that system didn't exist, just the United States' contribution to that system would garner a 180%+ error in global ocean heat. And as you know, global ocean heat is the engine behind the weather. It is the engine behind climate and what we experience. So components like the OOI installation, the Erminger Sea Array, which is just to the southeast of Greenland. If I were a European resident, I would be very concerned about the United States' choice of withdrawing that equipment because the Great Conveyor Belt, as it's called, or the Atlantic Meridional Overturning Circulation, that is more formally called, the conveyor belt of heat from the Atlantic tropics on up through and to Europe finds Europe to be much warmer than its latitude would be without such a heat transfer component of the ocean current. So if we are slowing that down because of the melt of the Greenland glaciers, the land-based glaciers, and they are melting rapidly. I've been up there for two summers and looked at it very closely. And many people far more qualified than I have made these observations. But as that fresh water comes in and it disrupts the salinity, it disrupts the temperature gradient, it starts to raise the question. It's not been conclusive yet, but it starts to raise the question of if the trend that is seen continues, what does that spell for the heat in Europe in coming decades, centuries? It's part of a normal Earth process right now, but we're disrupting that Earth process because we are far more rapidly melting the glaciers on Greenland than they would normally be. In fact, if we were not manipulating our environment, we would be headed towards another ice age. Those glaciers would be growing.
1: And just to drill down on this, how useful is the information that's gathered by this Ocean Monitoring Network, this Ocean Observatories initiative, not just for scientists, but for the average American? How do we see this in our everyday lives?
2: Unfortunately, the average American doesn't focus on what these types of measurements are generating for us. But when we look at measurements of the ocean temperature, something that's stationary, sedentary, like the ocean observatory components that we have in the OOI, they're resident and they look long-term at what's happening. And that key question of what's happening tells our insurance companies what levels of risk we are going to have to buy and pay for in the coming season, in the coming decade. We're noting 500-year storms taking place twice in a decade nowadays. Certainly what people should be concerned with is, what is the period of your mortgage? How will your rates be determined for insurance on your property? That's an economy that's based on risk. Risk is determined to a major extent by the insults of the natural system, and we are perturbing the natural system. Agriculture, industry, all of the components that are reliant on any aspect of weather. And I could almost defy somebody to identify something that isn't a function that's influenced by weather. By analogy, I could show you an illustration of how many data points on the continental United States are used to make the daily weather forecast. These are National Weather Service, and these are private homeowners. These are meteorology stations from news broadcast. Everyone contributes to these. Oil companies, they all contribute to these data points. If you put that on a map, you just about cover the United States. It's a little bit light in the Midwest, but you just about cover the United States. If I were to do the same thing with ocean-based measurements, we're hardly scratching the surface. So for us to have invested so much money of U.S. taxpayer dollars to design, implement and install this system, and now to flippantly, without any meaningful analysis or discussion of merits, decide to take it out on the simple and naked phrase that this activity is not consistent with the president's policies. But clearly, there's no explanation by the Trump administration as to why this is a good idea. There are plenty of richly analytical explanations as to why installing it, leaving it, monitoring it, and abiding by the congressional instruction in an appropriation to do this work, spend this money, collect that information, and reveal it to the scientific community.
1: That's right. As I understand, the Trump administration has actually tried to cut this funding before, the annual budget of some $48 million a year. And Congress said, no, we want to keep this funding in place.
2: That's right. And it brings up the question of whether or not the president has the authority to ignore appropriations law. And that issue is headed to the Supreme Court, not based on OOI, but everything that is part of the federal budget, certainly as we might focus on the science part of that budget. If Congress has passed as law and a president has signed as law that thy will be done, a subsequent president is not empowered in the methods that Trump is using to go ahead and abruptly change that. So the question that the OMB chief, Mr. Voigt, and others are raising is that we've not fully explored the power of the executive. And it will be the Supreme Court that determines that. But up until then, Trump is going to continue to do what he's doing. And unless people can find other reasons beyond the definitive determination of whether a president can or cannot ignore an appropriations law, for the remainder of Trump's administration, we're going to be where we are now.
1: So this Ocean Observatory's initiative, the system takes some $48 million a year to operate. What would you say to anyone who hears that number and says, well, maybe it does make sense to strike that from the budget?
2: The return on those investments is huge. The return is to provide information on the current and future state of our Earth. And what that really comes to is letting the agricultural community know with a level of discrete measure what's happening throughout this ocean process. Because the OOI installations are sedentary and constantly focusing on the same area, giving an absolutely complete data record of those locations. What is learned from the OOI can be extrapolated and provide greater reliability on what the measurements are from the mobile systems, including Argo. And what does the citizen get out of that? First of all, $48 million. If you or I had to write that check, I doubt that we have the funds. But when you look at other components of the federal budget and you realize how low in cost $48 million might be, it is a bargain for the benefit of the public to know and understand the components of what's happening through and in the ocean that affects our fisheries that feed us and provide an economic opportunity for many coastal communities and inland as well, given the distribution and the abundance of fishery-based products, shellfish, finfish, the like. It also is the explaining element of what's happening in our Earth that is going to and does now influence the weather. So it's a force multiplier that without it, we don't have the discrete knowledge of what's happening in the ocean that we can't get through the passage of a mobile sensing device. The fact that Argo is so high in number of devices, nearly 4,000. In fact, 4,000 is the target number of Argo floats. The Argo floats are made to be better understood because of what we're able to measure in the OOI permanent installations.
1: So Craig, you worked under the previous Trump administration at NOAA. You were actually their acting chief scientist for a number of years, as well as under other administrations. How does the approach towards climate science under this Trump administration compare to the first?
2: It is quite different. It's much more aggressive. It's punitive. It's even less thoughtful than the first Trump administration was. During the first Trump administration, I was approached by politically appointed figures at NOAA who told me that there was a new sheriff in town and we had to change the direction of our program and start opening up to have other voices participate in the climate discussion. And I continued to probe and to force people to commit to what they meant. I knew what they meant. They wanted basically climate deniers to be part of the climate boards, climate panels, and the like. And I explained to them that there was a grave problem with doing that because the people that they were advising, not to the individual, but to the nature of the people they were advising to be included, they were the marketeers of disproven and fallacious theories that just don't even get on the credibility table. And while somebody might have a theological belief in it, there is no scientific fact for it. So it continued for about another 2 months, 3 months. And I finally got to the point where I did two things. I showed them the law. I requested a memorandum be written by the general counsel of my agency to describe the agency's responsibilities under the existing climate laws. And I showed that to them. And then I asked them if they would write on my performance plan what they expected me to do, because then I would have at their hand and in their hand an instruction to me to violate the law. And I explained to them that I will not violate the law, but what you're asking me to do is not lawful. So therefore, I'm not going to do it. But are you going to be the person that stands in front of this? And they back down. What's different this time is that they want to be the person that stands in front of it, that wants to stand up and say, yes, we're going to violate what you think is the law, but we think it's differently.
1: We're speaking with Craig McLean, former NOAA Assistant Administrator for Research and current Senior Fellow at the Ocean Foundation. We'll be right back after the break. Stay tuned to Living on Earth.
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0: It's Living on Earth. I'm Ainsley O'Neill.
1: And I'm Jenny Doring. We're back with Craig McLean, formerly the Assistant Administrator for Research and Acting Chief Scientist at NOAA, to discuss the Trump administration's order to remove most of an ocean monitoring network that tracks temperature, CO2, and more. Over decades of service at NOAA, Craig has seen shifts in how different administrations approach climate science, but he says what's happening now is unprecedented.
2: Now, I started under Reagan, and interestingly, I was in the NOAA Commissioned Corps. I was a uniformed officer. I was an ensign, brand new. And we had this thing called a government shutdown, which I think might have been the first one. We didn't know what that was, but all we knew was that you're in uniform. You come to work every day and you just keep going. But now we have shutdowns with such routine rigor that we actually have plans that you just pull off the shelf when there's a shutdown. But so from Reagan to, let's say, Bush, there was a question of climate as the scientific certainty continued to develop. I think the greatest lag was the conservatism of the IPCC types of reports, where people didn't want to be too alarmist, and they also wanted to make sure they could carry everybody on board with what they were saying. It was a consensus-generated document, even though the science community in the greatest levels of expertise knew that the situation was more extreme and egregious than what would be comfortably reported in a consensus document. Along then comes George Herbert Walker Bush administration, and their choice was with what was then called global warming, because the globe is warming, therefore it's a logical term, but let's study it some more. Let's put some money into it, put more money into it. And budgets grew at that point in time, by and large, to get a better definition of the problem. It was a rational thing to be doing. Then in between other administrations comes George W. Bush. And in the W. Bush administration, there was a verbally passed instruction from the White House. We don't call it global warming anymore. We're going to call it climate change, because that's not declaring so much that we're warming. It's just, it's changing. No one, including myself, can ever recall seeing that in writing, but it was clearly distributed to us verbally in staff meetings and the like. So now go from global warming to climate change. So now where are we? Well, it's not climate change. Now it's resilience against extremes. Well, I don't care who you are. If you live in Charleston, South Carolina, if you live in Miami, your shins are getting wet when you walk on the street on the wrong day. And if you lived in LA or in Hawaii, in Maui, your home and your town burned. These extremes are happening. You can call it whatever you want, and you could withdraw the kinds of science measuring systems that tell us how bad it's going to be in the future all you want, but it isn't going to make the problem go away.
1: So what is happening to climate science and climate research in the U.S. these days? I mean, the Trump administration has accused that research of being alarmist. The National Center for Atmospheric Research has been targeted for dismantling. What's happening to the field, and what's your sense of the overall impact?
2: The United States is being looked upon with antagonism, at the easiest, I'd say disrespect, grave concern. The United States is losing the international reputation of excellence that it has held for 75 years. And that's hard to build. We will have to see how hard it is to recover. But climate science in the United States, the fact that the National Climate Assessment was taken down from public visibility, the fact that the next National Climate Assessment was shut down illegally, but once again, until the appropriations law is adjudicated by the Supreme Court, Trump will continue to be doing these things. So the Trump people are trying to step by step disassemble components of the information that provides the finance market, stock futures, reinsurers, home values, et cetera, where risk is determined and quantified. Those erosions to that certainty has an economic consequence. Now, one thing I have to say is that quietly, I do believe and I do understand that quietly, some professional associations of reinsurers, emergency managers, emergency response and emergency preparation professionals, they are expressing themselves. And those expressions are reaching some of Trump's party. And that is one of the reasons why we see the appropriations continuing at a level that would fund these activities. What's disrupting it is the Trump interpretation that he, as president, is empowered to reject the law that has been passed by Congress and signed by a president and determine what he wants to do with it. And it's destroying science. We are an embarrassment to the nation. First of all, there's one nation in the world that is a rogue nation, and it is not a member of the IPCC. And that's the United States of America. There is no excuse for anyone to believe with pride that they could stand behind their president when he says climate change is a ruse.
1: Craig, as someone who, under the previous Trump administration, ultimately stood up for what you thought was right, and you were asked to leave as a result of that, what advice would you have for any career scientists who are working in this Trump administration on oceans and on climate for, you know, making sure that the science that we need continues to be gathered?
2: Two things. One is, know where your red line is. Don't cross it. Define what you're willing to accept for your own personal dignity and professional competency, and don't cross it. Leave before you cross it. But the second thing is, scientists are trained to be quiet and self-contained, and we can't be. We have to be vocal, and we have to express ourselves in plain language, clearly, to the public, and offer your views as to what we should be doing rather than what we are doing.
1: Craig McLean is former NOAA Assistant Administrator for Research and NOAA Acting Chief Scientist. Thank you so much, Craig.
2: Thank you for having me.
1: In a statement, a National Science Foundation spokesperson said the move to dismantle the Ocean Observatories initiative, quote, aligns with NSF's wider strategy of a nimbler approach to prioritize support for evolving scientific priorities and emerging technologies, as well as smart life cycle management within its research infrastructure portfolio. For the full statement, visit the Living on Earth website at loe.org.
0: If you're lucky enough to visit Athens, at the top of your list would likely be the sacred Acropolis, perched high above the city, and the Agora just next door, the heart of public life and democracy in ancient times. The Agora was where Socrates, Plato, and Aristotle pioneered Western philosophy, including natural philosophy, the precursor to what we now call science. Aristotle is even regarded by some as both the first true biologist and scientist. Today, the Agora, Acropolis, and other Greek archaeological sites preserve that cultural heritage, but also a number of animal and plant species, including some that were around in ancient times. A study led by the Greek Ministry of Culture, Natural Environment, and Climate Change Agency, and the National and Kapodistrian University of Athens measured the biodiversity of 20 archaeological sites and found an abundance of life. Lead author Panayotis Paphilis is a professor of animal diversity at the National and Kapodistrian University of Athens, and he joins me now. Welcome to Living on Earth, Professor.
3: It's nice to meet you.
0: So your study surveyed species in 20 different Greek archaeological sites. What did you find in this?
3: We ended up having 4,405 species of animals and plants that live inside those archaeological sites. I don't know whether, you know, this figure sounds impressive or not, but in Greece, we have a total of around 31,000 species all around the country. And when we are working in this project, we focus only on this 20 sites that covers a mere 0.018% of the total Greek area. So we found a rough 11% of the total biodiversity of the country in only 0.018% of the area. So this is really something. And it's really very interesting that this initiative started not from biologists or from zoologists or botanists, but from the Ministry of Culture of Greece and from herself, the Minister of Culture, Dr. Lina Mendoni. So it was an idea that came from archaeologists as an invitation to biologists to join forces to study what happens inside archaeological sites in terms of biodiversity.
0: And what makes an archaeological site an ideal place for biodiversity?
3: Most important in our case, the archaeological sites are effectively protected since early 19th century. In other words, those places, they are protected areas not only for antiquities, but also for wildlife, for biodiversity. we can get both in the price of one, if I may say so. So that means nobody will hunt birds, nobody will harass snakes. And the result of all this is that we have very dense populations when we compare them with populations in the surrounding area. And also the animals, especially reptiles, they were really very tame. That there is a syndrome in island biology, we call it island naivete, which means you don't know any enemies. So people inside an archaeological site, they behave completely in a different way compared to outside. So snakes that normally, typically, we have the head crush from a person walking by, inside the site, they're well protected.
0: So help us set the scene. If I were to walk up to one of these archaeological sites, what am I going to be seeing there?
3: Okay, so relax a little bit and start to hear. And it's impressive the diversity and variety of sounds you can hear there. It's birds, it's frogs, insects. And then try to see small creatures creeping, crawling, running. There are lizards, there are snakes, there are small mammals, there are snails, and also plants. The plants are everywhere.
0: Now, what sort of animals or plants are there that you've seen that were particularly exciting for you?
3: So we found many different species of birds, many different species of plants, but also species that one would never expect inside the archaeological site, including foxes or badgers or wild boars. In one case, we try an experiment, so we set our cameras at night, and it was impressive to see, you know, the animal traffic jam inside the archaeological site. So from big mammals and big raptors of birds to tiny snails, we found many, many different species. We spotted many species that were unaware of their presence in Greece, so that was the very first record of their presence in Greece, like a very small grass species that was discovered in the archaeological site of Nicopolis. So in this city, we found a species that we knew it so far from Asia Minor. That was the first time we discovered in the west part of Greece. And in the Oracle of Delphi, we found a small, a tiny snail that was a new species for science. So we were actually in the procedure to describe the new species. Its tiny is like a 2 millimeters, the size of its shell. It's a troglodytic species. That means that lives only inside caves that has water somewhere inside. So really, really very special findings.
0: And tell us what it was like on one of those days when you spotted one of these things that you didn't expect to see.
3: Yeah, again, a very good question. You know, in the beginning, we enter those places. Okay, I will speak for myself, although I would speak for my other colleagues. A little bit with an arrogant eye that I know everything here because I knew the place, you know, the places surrounding the archaeological sites. And it was a surprise to discover more and more new species like the one I mentioned earlier. But also it's this very special feeling to discover species that we knew they were there during antiquity and to find them again in the same place. For instance, in the Oracle of Delphi, according to the myths, to the legend, Zeus said two eagles that they fly in their diverse directions. And after, you know, covering the whole globe, they met again in Delphi. So that is that the Oracle of Delphi was built there. And we find exactly the same species of eagle flying over the Oracle of Delphi today. The same goes for snakes in Epidaurus. Epidaurus was one of their first hospitals in antiquity. And there was a building in its structure. It was half under the surface of Earth. And inside, ancient Greeks raised snakes, and the patients would enter this place. The snakes would touch them, and then Aesculapius, the god of medicine in ancient Greece, will visit the patients during their night sleep to provide the cure. And we find the exact same species, the Aesculapian snake, this is the vernacular name of the species, living there in the exact same spot. That was really amazing. It was like having a window from where we can see exactly the same things that people living there like 25 centuries ago would see.
0: It's incredible that you say that about the snake because I know many of us, even if we're not familiar with that story, would be familiar with the symbol of healthcare and medicine that includes the snake going up the staff. And so it's cool to see that that's where it comes from and they're still there.
3: Yeah, exactly. It's exactly like that, as you describe it.
0: And for you and your colleagues in particular, what's next? What further research are you planning on doing?
3: So I'm in the happy position to say that now we are in BS phase two, which is the continuation of the project we're talking about now. And we add 36 new archaeological sites all around the country. And the novelty now is that we're working together with archaeologists in research. So from our part, biologists, we do exactly the same thing. We go out to conduct field work, but our archaeologist colleagues, what they do is they try to find their archives in artifacts, in statues, in coins, in literature, traces of wildlife. So what we try to do here is to compare what we know from those sources used to live in these places and to see whether they are still there. And in our times, the times of climate change, that we have this crazy biodiversity loss, this is really very important.
0: Well, when I think about this overall study, it's really sort of beautiful marriage between the historical conservation, the natural conservation. And the study was planned, but the results weren't planned. So to what extent do you feel like this pairing between the historical and the natural, how does it resonate with Greek values in particular?
3: I would say international values. Exactly, the project was not exactly planned, but there is a new term that was coined within this decade. It's the cultural landscape, which is the landscape from the combined actions of human and nature. So inside those places, we see in places like Greece or Italy or Middle East countries where humans are present for millennia, how both human and wildlife save the environment. So inside those places, you can find, you know, the fruits of this, if I may use the term, collaboration. And it's also very important to mention that in many cases, an archaeological site was also a UNESCO site and a Natura 2000 site. And that says a lot. So UNESCO protect the cultural heritage and Natura 2000 network protect the wildlife. So we see in action that those places is exactly what you just said. It's a meeting point of culture and nature.
0: Panayotis Bafilis is a professor in animal diversity at National and Kapodistrian University of Athens. Professor Bafilis, thank you so much for taking the time with me today.
3: Thank you very much. It was really a pleasure.
1: Coming up, an intrepid environmental defender from Papua New Guinea is one of this year's Goldman Environmental Prize winners. Keep listening to Living on Earth.
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0: It's Living on Earth. I'm Jenny Doring.
1: And I'm Ainsley O'Neill. Sandhill cranes are now nesting up on the tundra, northwest of Upper Hudson Bay. Explorer-in-residence Mark Sethlender has followed them there from their wintering grounds in Bosque del Apache National Wildlife Refuge, New Mexico.
2: Sandhill cranes are working their way between the rows in a place planted for them, made safe for them, by nearby flooded fields that glaze in the night, firm enough to stand upon until morning breaks. A northern harrier comes, coasting above the patchy snow in the jangle of grasses, listening for the small life that hides beneath. His owl-like face captures sound, the angular spread of his wings capturing air and silence. Cleaving to the scrub at the section fence, coyotes and foxes tread, so light of foot they barely leave a sign. Where even now the wind-scorched aspens hold to their leaves a single kestrel lands. In the steel-blue light, every manhood color of his plumage on display. Red-winged blackbirds lift, settle, lift again. Snow geese, startled more by rumor than by risk, take flight, one coordinate mass of wings and noise. Now from among the thousands, one sandhill crane sets himself apart. He will not bend down to the hard yellow corn. The seed heads, native to the land, are his take. He stands tall, his beak is long and dark, the ruddy orange of his wings, his feathers pristine and tight. He is clean, his will be a long

0: north and the Arctic willow thrives. The Arctic heather coated in rime far on the tundra, where the longest day knows no night, as long as the permafrost holds and the citadel of southern refuge remains, there will be sandhill cranes.
1: That's Living on Earth's explorer in residence, Mark Seth Lender.
2: The indigenous residents of Bougainville Island, part of an autonomous region in Papua New Guinea, say their home used to provide them with everything they needed: shelter, fertile land, and clean water. That is until the Panguna Copper and Gold Mine, run by the British Australian company Rio Tinto, set up shop there in 1972 and began to wreak havoc on the island's ecosystem and its people, with heavy metals like copper sulfate and cadmium entering waterways. While Rio Tinto abandoned the mine in 1989, without a proper cleanup, its toxic legacy persists. The Onila Roka Matbob, the 2026 Goldman Environmental Prize winner for Islands and Island Nations, has been fighting for years to pressure Rio Tinto into taking full responsibility for remediating this damage. And due to her activism in 2024, the company officially signed a landmark memo of understanding to address environmental and social devastation caused by the Panguna mine. But the Onila says this is not enough, and she's here now. The Onila Roka Matbob, welcome to Living on Earth.
3: Thank you. Thank you very much.
2: So what kinds of health impacts have your people seen from these toxic chemicals, copper sulfate and other things?
3: One of the things that is physical and visible is, especially when we have like prolonged sun, like the dry season, you see skin cracking up. And if it's prolonged wet season, you're seeing people's the tissues beneath the feet, they literally rot away, and even like sores on the skin. You see like a skin on top of a skin building up or a growth. And that's because of the chemicals present in the tailings. So that's how disturbing the impacts are to the people who are living on the environment right now.
2: Oh my gosh. So you're describing sores, skin even like rotting away on people's feet. And I think I have heard about some pregnancy complications as well. How has that affected the community?
3: One of the things that we've seen is the deformity, and also at the mental level, you can realize that those kids that are coming out post toxic environment, you will realize that their mental stability and focus is very limited. And these are children, like some are my generation and some are younger than me.
2: The Onila, I believe you're a mother.
3: A proud mother.
2: A proud mother. Congratulations. What is it like, though, to see things like this affecting your community and the people around you and, you know, affecting your generation and future generations?
3: It's very challenging to give birth to a child, to inherit a broken portion of the environment. It's like you've got no explanation. And every time, like, your children ask you, like, we're traveling there for holidays and we see fish in the water. Why is it that we have a big river running by our house? There's no fish. There's no life. Like, this is not something any mother would easily answer. And the answer that you would give is not an answer that you will be proudly giving.
2: Yeah, it must be really hard to explain that to your children.
3: Very challenging, very challenging.
2: And I understand that, you know, even after the mine was abandoned in 1989, there was no cleanup of its toxic waste. And you were pretty upset about that. And you helped gather community testimonies about how this mine was impacting people decades later. What are some of the most powerful stories that you heard? And why do you think it's so important that these voices are highlighted?
3: There are two things that really inspired me to go back and start telling this story and demanding questions to be answered. The first is people, even before the mine, they were publicly coming out to say, we will die protecting the land. The second issue that really stood out when people were

0: One thing to guard Berlin against all odds was the communication barrier. English is not a native language to us. And Rio Tinto, when it went onto the land, it used the language as a weapon.
1: How so?
0: Well, because people can't speak that language, you know, and everything, all the documents that were needed to be signed were all written in English. And my people were found at the time when there was no access to education. And those two issues really stood out for me. And I took that very personal, that we can't be fighting physically, but we need to demand answers. If we can speak the language Rio Tinto spoke coming in, then it is time to go back onto the table and say, I'm doing this on behalf of my family. I'm doing this on behalf of my clans and tribes.
1: So in 2020, you led a complaint that accused Rio Tinto of environmental and human rights violations linked to this Panguna mine's legacy. And, you know, it's no easy feat to stand up against a powerful corporation like this. That kind of action comes with a whole lot of risk. So how did you even begin to fight back?
0: It was a very, very long journey that I'd say it had to take me to put my feet into the cold. Even if it was going to take and cost my life, at least there's a story that I can leave behind for the later generation to say that even though we do not deserve this, there is someone, there was a mother who came ahead who wanted to do this. So it was a very slim sort of an opportunity, I'd say, because my country, Papua New Guinea and Bougainville, have never done these things previously. They went through the courtroom way. They wanted to approach it by suing Rio Tinto to court. But because obviously the corporate courtroom is not our place, I thought that we should rather do it the mediation way. And we're so blessed to have had Human Rights Law Center in Australia to really give us that advice we needed. And the opportunity was there because Rio Tinto is Australian. And in their justice system, there's a place for facilitation of Australian corporate companies operating offshore. So we were blessed to have Human Rights Law Center giving us that advice on pro bono basis.
1: So it takes courage from people like yourself, and it takes, I guess, allyship from other people in positions of power who are able to help, you know, communities like yours.
0: Yes.
1: Theunila, as of 2024, Rio Tinto has officially agreed to address some of the worst impacts of its legacy, thanks in large part to the work that you have put in and your courage. At this point, what has Rio Tinto committed to?
0: So at the moment, what they've done is they're funding water supply distribution in the impacted communities and also addressing the most imminent severe risk that are in front. So they're already into it, but I am here and my people are there to keep reminding them that there is more than just this.
1: And when you say severe risks, are you talking about the possibility that some of these mine structures left behind could collapse and, you know, run through a community?
0: Absolutely. There are actually a couple of them. And first imminent, which is the collapsing brick walls within the old infrastructure, has been removed. And there's a chemical removal process as well. But look, it is one step towards the right direction. But Rio Tinto really needs to come out very clear to have its full commitment to taking a full responsibility in addressing the recommendations that came out from the independent assessment report. It's not to say that what we're looking at will restore that balance we had, but this is what I expect and my community expects, is for Rio Tinto to commit to funding a remediation package that would get people to still sustain themselves.
1: So Rio Tinto is starting on the right path, it sounds like, maybe willing to work with you. More is needed. But to what extent do you think they could serve as an example for, you know, other mining legacies that are really harming communities around the world.
0: Rio Tinto prides itself as a socially responsible company globally. And the process on Bougainville is an opportunity for them to really demonstrate that social responsibility card on the dent that has been abandoned. It's an opportunity that they can take with both hands to really prove their stance as a socially responsible leader in the extractive industry. And that is where Bougainvillians are openly saying, even though we have lived with the impacts and the continuous destruction on the environment, the room is here and it can be the pilot or prototype for the other indigenous communities impacted, not just by Rio Tinto, but every other corporate company who carelessly comes in without embracing the life and the culture of the people.
1: And how does it feel to receive this Goldman Environmental Prize?
0: It is really humbling to be recognized at the global level, because being a lone voice somewhere in the remotest part of the world is not an easy feat, to be fighting and demanding accountability from a company that is massive. And sometimes you want to give up on yourself and you're like, well, what am I doing? But to be recognized at this level is really humbling, and because my fight is not over, I am still on it. And being recognized is a push and a tap on the shoulder that we are not alone. There are hearts throughout the world who are watching and who are part of us directly or indirectly. And it means, like, I'm truly empowered by this recognition. And I am not going to give up, because there are so many people who are reliant on the ground on this process, that if this process goes on, it is their healing, it is their closure.
1: Well, it is such a pleasure and an honor to speak with you. Theonila Roca Matbob is the 2026 Goldman Environmental Prize winner for Islands and Island Nations. Thank you so much for your time, Theonila.
0: Thank you very much, Jenny. It's lovely having this interview with you as well.
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1: Tom Tiger engineered our show. Allison Lierstein composed our themes. Thanks this week to the Bosque del Apache National Wildlife Refuge. 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Steve Kerwood is our executive producer. I'm Jenny Doering.
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8: 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I'm Alzo Slade.
9: And I'm Peter Sagal. We've all been there. You know you got to start planning, but you get distracted, and the next thing you know, 250 years have gone by, and you got nothing lined up for the birthday party. We'll ask who's going to fill in for the people who were going to fill in for the people who dropped out. Plus, record-setting Olympic bobsledder Alana Myers-Taylor tells us what it's like to race down the Texas hills. And Alzo Slade is absolutely chuffed to make his debut as our official judge and scorekeeper.
8: Tarps off. Let's go.
9: We'll ask who's really going guns out on our quiz. It comes up right after this hour's news.
3: Live from NPR News in Washington, I'm Nora Rahm. President Trump has named current housing official Bill Pulte to serve as the acting director of national intelligence. Pulte has no experience in the intelligence field and will continue to oversee the Federal Housing Finance Agency, as well as Fannie Mae and Freddie Mac. Senator Mark Warner of Virginia is the leading Democrat on the Senate Intelligence Committee. He's troubled by the choice and says he's not alone.
10: But now you've got a guy who, again, loyal only to Trump, and he's going to have all 18 agencies to oversee. I think it is that kind of unpredictability, that kind of potential abuse, that's even got my Republicans concerned.
3: Warner was interviewed on CNN's State of the Union. A drive-by shooting in the West Bank today has left one Israeli man dead. Officials say five other Israelis were injured in the attack. NPR's Greg Myrie reports from Tel Aviv the gunman was also killed.
11: The deadly shooting took place at a gas station in central Israel that's close to the boundary with the West Bank. Israeli police said the gunman fled in his car and continued shooting, wounding several more Israelis nearby. The suspect, a Palestinian citizen of Israel, was then shot dead. Israelis and Palestinians clash frequently in the West Bank. Such attacks are much less common inside Israel. On Friday in the West Bank, Israeli troops fired into a car at a checkpoint and killed a 7-month-old boy. The Palestinian family said the car was stopped at the time of the shooting. Both parents were injured. The military acknowledged the shooting and said it was investigating. Greg Myrie, NPR News, Tel Aviv.
3: A huge luxury development backed by President Trump's son-in-law, Jared Kushner, is facing growing resistance in Albania. NPR's Rob Schmitz reports Kushner is proposing to build the resort on top of an environmentally protected coastal area.
12: Every night for the past week, thousands of Albanians have marched along the main thoroughfare in the capital, Tirana, each time ending up in front of Prime Minister Edi Rama's office to protest his government's lack of transparency surrounding Kushner's project on a wildlife preserve. At a protest yesterday at the proposed site of the resort in Zvernich, Albi Batozi was among hundreds concerned about the project.
13: Because it will not be for me, it will be just for that 1% of millionaires.
12: This past week, state prosecutors froze the bank accounts of a landholding company tied to the resort. Rob Schmitz, NPR News, Albania.
3: British Prime Minister Keir Starmer is hosting a summit in London today on the war in Ukraine. He's to meet with the leaders of Ukraine, France, and Germany. The meeting comes after Ukraine's drone attack on St. Petersburg, demonstrating Ukraine's growing ability to strike deep within Russia. This is NPR News.
14: Police in Toledo, Ohio, are investigating a mass shooting at a street festival last night. 12 people were wounded, 2 critically. Deputy Police Chief Joe Hernandez says that it appears at least 2 people fired weapons and were probably shooting at each other. Officials are urging that anyone who is there come forward with pictures or video. Federal agriculture officials and the livestock industry in South Texas are on high alert for additional cases of a parasite called the New World Screwworm. NPR's Will Stone reports it's the first detection in that state since the 1960s.
15: The New World Screwworm is a parasitic fly that lays its eggs in the wounds of livestock and other animals and feeds on their flesh. It was a devastating pest for the cattle industry in the 1900s before a massive eradication program largely vanquished the fly from the U.S. Jason Sawyer, chief science officer for East Foundation, a nonprofit and ranching operation, says his industry has been preparing for this.
16: It is a threat that can be mitigated and ultimately eradicated. You know, we've done it before, we can do it again.
15: The eradication strategy largely relies on releasing millions of sterile male flies that mate with wild females, which causes the population to decline over time. Will Stone, NPR News.
14: Broadway honors its own tonight at the Tony Awards ceremony at Radio City Music Hall. New musicals, The Lost Boys and Schmigadoon, lead the nominations with 12 each. This was a record year on Broadway, grossing more than $1.9 billion. I'm Nora Rahm, NPR News in Washington.
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1: From NPR and WBEZ Chicago, this is Wait, Wait, Don't Tell Me, the NPR News Quiz. I'm the man who, for some reason, thought now was a good time to start a career in public radio. I'm Alzo Slade, and here's your host at the Bass Concert Hall in Austin, Texas, Peter Sagal.
2: Thank you, Alzo. Thank you, everybody. It's great to be back in Austin, Texas. We have a fine show for you today. Later on, we're going to be talking to Alana Myers Taylor, the most decorated Black Winter Olympian ever. But first, we are so excited to inaugurate what cultural historians of the future will refer to as the Alzo era, as we welcome Alzo Slade as Wait Wait's new official judge and scorekeeper.
3: Thank you, thank you. Thank you, Peter. Thank you so much.
2: This is very exciting, but also, now that you are official, you are able to wield the awesome power of judging and scorekeeping. So as you start your reign, what do you want people to know about you?
3: That I am the most decorated Black scorekeeper in Wait Wait history.
2: So, if you want to be the first contestant of the Alzo era, give us a call. The number is 1-888-WAIT-WAIT. That's 1-888-924-8924. Let's welcome our first listener contestant. Hi, you're on Wait Wait, Don't Tell Me.
4: Hi, this is Jenny Stout calling in from Salt Lake City, Utah.
2: Salt Lake City is a fabulous place. Speaking of Winter Olympics, what do you do there?
4: I support graduate students at a local university, and I am a busy mom of two kids, but most importantly, I am doing this to honor my late father, who introduced me to the show and taught me to love NPR.
2: Oh, that's so wonderful. It's always lovely to hear. Well, Jenny, it's great to have you on the show. Let me introduce you to our panel this week from Austin. First up, a comedian and fashion designer whose new fashion project, House Cardi, by Michelle Wolf, just dropped. It's Brian Babylon. Next, one of Vulture's comedians you should and will know of 2025. It's Rachel Koster.
5: Hi, Jenny. Thank you. Hi, Rachel.
2: And host of the hit podcast Breaking Bread with Tom Papa, it's Tom Papa.
6: Hi. Hi.
2: So, Jenny, welcome to the show. You're going to play Who's Alzo this time. Alzo Slade is going to read you three quotations from this week's news. If you can correctly identify or explain two of them, you will win our prize. Any voice from our show you might choose for your voicemail. Are you ready to go?
4: I sure hope so. I've been cramming all day.
2: Well, you have. All right, well, here is your first quote, and as I'm sure you'll recognize from Alzo's imitation, it is Vanilla Ice.
3: I don't even vote, so I don't even care. I'll go play for Putin if you want.
2: Warm Body, Vanilla Ice, was one of the few performers not to drop out of a concert on the National Mall celebrating what?
4: America's 250th birthday.
2: Yes, that's exactly right. For their big party on the National Mall, the White House proudly announced a lineup of American music icons like Vanilla Ice and Bret Michaels from the band Poison. Seriously, it was like they just wrote down all the names from the Grammys in memoriam reel.
6: So is this tied to the cage match that's going to happen on the lawn?
2: Oh, it's all part of the big festivities.
6: That's
2: yeah.
6: all part no,
2: well,
6: of
2: the cage match. They've been building this thing on the White House lawn to have a UFC, basically a cage match.
6: Yeah.
2: That's going to be on Flag Day, which, oh, by the way, what a coincidence, is also President Trump's 80th birthday.
7: Let me just say this about that UFC thing. If you look at aerial footage
2: yes.
7: of the White House.
2: Yes.
7: It looks like what they thought the White House was going to look like when the Obamas were there. It looks like Breaking Bad meth lab house.
2: Yeah.
7: With the construction of the ballroom.
6: Yeah.
7: That UFC, it looks very, like Air Force One is on some blocks. It looks.
6: Yeah.
7: It looks wild.
6: It feels like when you have a house guest and you can't kick them out and they're ruining everything and you're like, we'll just clean it when they're gone.
2: Right. Jenny, here is your next quote. It's about a hot new director in Hollywood.
3: He got his start at age 9, posting videos of himself playing Minecraft.
2: That was Variety magazine talking about 20-year-old Kane Parsons, one of the hot new Hollywood directors who got their start making videos for what platform?
4: YouTube?
2: YouTube, yes!
4: Yeah, you said it, okay.
2: The horror movies Backrooms, made by Mr. Parsons, and Obsession, both made by former YouTubers, are dominating the box office. They grossed over $100 million on their opening weekend. It's so wonderful to see theaters filled again with young people, all of whom had to jump up every 4 minutes to hit the skip ad button on the screen.
7: It's hard to get people out to the theater these days.
2: Yeah.
7: It's hard to get people to the movie theater to buy $50 popcorn. It's tough.
2: And yet they have managed it by giving these young filmmakers an opportunity to make real movies. Have any of you seen these movies, or did you follow their careers on YouTube prior?
6: I haven't seen them, but I have two daughters who are in their early 20s, so I know enough about them. What do you want to know?
2: Did they come home and tell you all about it?
6: Yeah, they're really scary. They showed me the trailer for the Backroom ones.
2: Yes.
5: There's a lot of hidden undertones.
2: Hidden undertones, okay.
5: And very secret messages.
2: Hidden. Yeah. The directors of these two films are 26 and 20 years old. That's half the age of Martin Scorsese if you add them together. And the director of this movie, Backrooms, he's 20. And the movie is based on this series of YouTube shorts he started making when he was 16. He has a good chance to be the first big Hollywood star to become a has-been before he can legally rent a car.
6: Wow.
2: Yeah.
6: They are talented. I mean, my daughters, they just, you know, I've been waiting for this moment to happen because young people are so into the tech and they're so on top of it.
2: Yeah.
6: And now that they can make legit films out of it, makes perfect sense. My daughters, within 30 seconds of taking a picture, are able to take that picture, zoom in on my fat neck, and make that the picture.
2: Right. Skills. That's the thing that counts.
6: Skills, mad
5: skills.
6: They're going
5: to save Hollywood.
6: Yeah.
2: Your last quote is an official statement from the Tampa Bay Rays baseball team.
3: Tarps off. Let's go.
2: So tarps off. It's the hottest thing in Major League Baseball right now. When you hear tarps off and you're in the stands, you are supposed to do what?
4: Oh, geez. They take off their shirts?
2: They take off their shirts,
4: oh,
2: yes.
4: My goodness.
2: Of course, taking your shirt off, that's tarps off. What started as a quirky thing among a few fans has spread across Major League Baseball with hundreds of fans at each game piling into sections of the bleachers, all taking off their shirts, waving them over their heads. Some people are praising this trend as being body positive, as in, I am positive you guys should put your shirts back on.
7: Because I'm gonna be honest with you, this is an opportunity for whatever male sports bra situation.
2: Yeah.
7: It was a lot of, like, white man titties out there.
5: Nothing wrong with that, y'all.
6: Does it help the team win when everybody takes their top off?
2: Apparently, yeah, but that's what happened. It happened in St. Louis, the Cardinals game, and these guys started doing it, and apparently the Cardinals rallied and won, and everybody's sort of saying, oh, it was the guys yelling and taking off their shirts.
7: Wait, so, the announcer was like, oh, momentum's shifting out. All those areoles, the momentum is shifting. They're picking up some steam with those areoles.
2: After that happened, by the way, the Cardinals manager, this is true, bought out a section of the bleachers personally and offered the tickets free to anyone who would come and agree to take their shirts off. And you know a manager's season is going great when he's trying to distract everybody with, look, naked fans up there.
6: What are the women fans doing? Can they do this too?
2: To my knowledge, and I'm not sure, women have not yet participated in this trend.
6: Why?
7: Feminism, listen. Feminism needs to step it up, okay?
2: Yeah, I think so.
6: They should do, they don't want the team to win?
2: Also, how did Jenny do in our quiz?
3: Jenny made her father proud. 3 out of 3.
2: Congratulations, Jenny. Thank you so much for playing.
5: Yay. Congrats, Aldo.
3: Thank you so much, Jenny.
2: Take care. Now, panel, it is time for you to answer some questions about this week's news. Brian, summer blockbuster season is here, and a new study finds movies are more likely to feature a what in them than a woman over 60.
7: An animal?
2: Yes, a talking animal.
7: Yeah.
2: According to a new study, Hollywood films are four times as likely to star a talking animal than they are to star a woman over 60. People say this is because of sexism and ageism, but maybe the talking animals are just more talented. I mean, like, maybe the reason they cast a giraffe in the new movie about Eleanor Roosevelt is that it had the best audition.
6: Well, that joke would have had to be so good for this audience to have gone with you.
2: I bet you were
6: in there. You were
2: in there.
6: Hanging
2: trying.
6: On.
2: Didn't happen.
6: I just saw Meryl Streep just shaking her head.
2: Yeah.
5: I kind of get it because animals have never asked me when I'm going to have a child or told me that I'm getting a little pudgy. So I, as much as I know that when I'm a 60-plus-year-old woman, I'll want to have a job, I know that maybe it's okay.
6: So you're saying women over 60 are a little judgy on younger women?
5: To me, personally, I've experienced that at times. But they also deserve rights. I love you guys, and I think what you're doing out there is amazing. Don't stop just because it's stressing me out.

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0: 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From NPR and WBEZ Chicago, this is Wait, Wait, Don't Tell Me, the NPR News Quiz. I'm Alzo Slade. We're playing this week with Tom Papa, Brian Babylon, and Rachel Koster. And here again is your host at the Bass Concert Hall in Austin, Texas, Peter Sagal.
1: Thank you, Alzo. Thanks, everybody. Right now, it is time for the Wait, Wait, Don't Tell Me Bluff the Listener game. Call 1-888-WAIT-WAIT to play our game in the air. Hi, you're on Wait, Wait, Don't Tell Me.
2: Hi, Peter. This is Mickey Klunk from Northfield, Minnesota.
1: Oh, Northfield. I know it well. Home to some great universities and, of course, the Northfield Raid. That's when, if I'm not mistaken, Jesse James ended his career as an outlaw by thinking he could take a bunch of gentle Minnesotans and got his butt kicked.
2: Yeah, they celebrate that every September, the defeat of Jesse James Day. I've gone a few times and I've learned you should bring headphones because the reenactments get really loud.
1: Oh, sure. I just love the idea of like Minnesotans all getting their guns. Oh, I guess we're going to have to shoot you now. Oh, yeah, we're going to have to shoot you in the face. Anyway, sorry. Mickey, it's great to have you with us. You're going to play the game in which you have to tell truth from fiction. Also, what is Mickey's topic?
0: A summer twist.
1: So summer, of course, has its classic entertainments and leisure time activities, going to the beach, al fresco dining, sweating through your shirt, even though all you're doing is al fresco dining. But this week, we read about a strange little tweak on a quintessential summer experience. Our panel is going to tell you about it. Pick the one who's telling the truth and win the Wait Waiter of your choice on your voicemail, including, by the way, I should say, Bill Curtis. Are you ready to play?
2: Yeah, I'm ready.
1: All right, first let's hear from Tom Papa.
3: Anyone who thinks that using insect repellent will save their summer may want to listen up, or better yet, stay inside. Research now suggests that the chemical DEET, widely used in insect repellents, may actually be attracting the mosquitoes. In other words, the mosquitoes are learning through experience that where there's DEET, there's the possibility of a blood meal. What's a blood meal? You. To a mosquito, you are nothing but a walking, talking bag of blood. Researchers are impressed that mosquitoes can smell DEET with their food and still want to eat it, in the same way that humans can stand alongside drunk, sweaty tourists at a Las Vegas buffet, but still go back for seconds.
1: Turns out that mosquito repellent is actually a mosquito attractant. Your next summer surprise comes from Rachel Koster.
4: After last summer's dangerous heat closed pools across the South, a pool supply company in Dry Creek, Texas has taken matters into their own hands. To prevent dehydration amongst swimmers, Susan Daly of Susan's Pool Solutions has replaced the water in over 40 public pools with blue Gatorade. The idea to fill the pool with blue raspberry flavored electrolytes came to Susan after last summer's heat wave forced the pool to close. Kids were fainting left and right, said lifeguard Clayton O'Hara. They were going down like dominoes. It was really stressful, but brought a lot of the lifeguards closer together, he said, smiling at Courtney Smith. There is for sure still chlorine in the water, and the Gatorade is making everyone really sticky when they get out, but no one has fainted yet this year, said Courtney. Susan Daly seems unfazed by the potential setbacks of her creation. When asked about her concerns regarding people urinating in the pool, she provided no comment, but she did scratch her head and start texting immediately after the question was asked.
1: Preventing dehydration in swimmers by filling the swimming pools themselves with Gatorade. Your last story of a swerve in summer comes from Brian Babylon.
5: Matthew Riley, an engineer from Redmond, Washington, came to Southern California to get some sun. He'd left knowing the exact date his startup would fail. The woman who told him goes by the name of Miss Molly. For the last two summers, Miss Molly has worked from a folding chair near Tower 14, reading prophecies in the sunburns of strangers. "The burn tells me something," Miss Molly said. "Mostly bad things. It's summer. Nobody's burn says great news." Her hits are piling up. A peeling shoulder, that leads to divorce. A burnt nose, that's a shady contractor on its way. A man with a flawless farmer's tan, you get three words, you already know. A local dermatologist said it's deeply irresponsible and also somehow 90% accurate. Miss Molly asked only two things, respect the burn and apply aloe after. But she has one rule, she will not read her own back. She caught a glimpse of her back in the mirror one time, and she quietly said, "Some futures aren't yours to look at."
1: So, which of these was an unusual twist we found on a summer standard in the news? Was it from Tom Papa, the amazing discovery that all that mosquito repellent we put on actually is attracting the mosquitoes? From Rachel Koster, a woman who's devised a way to keep people from getting dehydrated while at the pool by filling the pool itself with Gatorade? Or from Brian Babylon, a psychic in Venice Beach, California, who can accurately tell your future just from your sunburn? Which of these is the story of summer we found in the news?
2: I think I'm going to go with the first one.
1: You're going to go with the first one, Tom's story about all that mosquito repellent actually attracting the mosquitoes. All right, that's your choice. We spoke to someone who is very familiar with the real story.
6: I think we can safely say that mosquitoes are smarter than perhaps some people give them credit for.
1: That was Nicola Davis. She is a science correspondent at The Guardian talking about mosquitoes actually coming to love your bug spray because it means you're available. Congratulations, Mickey. You got it right. You figured out that Tom was telling you the truth. You get the point for Tom, and of course, you have won our prize, the voice of anyone you may choose from our show. Congratulations, Mickey.
2: Thank you.
1: Thank you so much for playing with us today.
2: Bye now.
1: Take care.

0: And now the game we call Not My Job. Alana Myers-Taylor was a star on her collegiate softball team, but didn't make the women's national team, so she decided, as many ball players do, to move to bobsledding instead. Turned out to be a good choice, as over five different Winter Olympics, she became the most decorated American bobsledder ever. She lives now right here in Austin with her family, and we are delighted to welcome her now, Alana Myers-Taylor. Welcome to Wait, Wait. You came out wearing your gold medal here on stage. Do you, like, just wear it around wherever you go?
1: You know, only when I want to pull something on my husband, you know, tell him he's got to take out the garbage or anything, then you pull it out and, like...
0: There you go. Well, I'm pulling rank, pulling rank. So, Alana, we had you on the show in 2022, back in the pandemic. At that time, you were living in Georgia. Mm-hmm. The other thing that happened since last we spoke to you was that you went on to the 2026 Olympics in Milan Cortina in Italy, and you became the gold medalist in the new sport of monobob, right?
1: Yes.
0: And I think I speak for all of your fans here in Austin and internationally when I say, what is a monobob?
1: So monobob... Bobsled has traditionally had the two-person and the four-man disciplines. Monobob is just a single person in the sled. So we push, run, jump in, and then we're in charge of navigating it all by ourselves. So no help this time.
2: Right. Did it start because people got tired of their teammates on the... They're like, you know what? Forget you guys. I'm on a monobot. This. I don't need no...
0: What's amazing is... So bobsledding has been around for a long time, mm-hmm. over a century, right? And it took this long to figure out, well, maybe just one person could do it themselves? Because we discussed this last time you were on the show, the other people, either the one pusher or the three, depending, all they do is push the sled, which is important, mm-hmm. yep. and then they get in and do nothing.
1: Yep, do nothing, yeah. Preferably.
0: So preferably, if they do something, something has gone desperately wrong.
1: Yes.
0: And speaking as a driver, you're happy to be rid of that worry?
1: Yeah, no backseat drivers. You don't right. have to worry about anybody. Anywhere to go.
0: It's nothing worse than like in a run that could get you the championship and like one of your pushers is like, can we stop? I got to use the bathroom.
3: Yeah. Exactly.
0: Just the worst. Just absolutely the worst. The other thing I found out about you since last we spoke to you is that you were one of the first elite athletes to compete against, I should say, the first female elite athlete to compete against men in a straightforward competition. Mm-hmm. Could you tell me when that happened and what exactly that was?
1: Yeah, so as I mentioned earlier, women have only had two disciplines. There's a two-man and a four-man, and right. women have only been able to compete at the Olympic level in the two-person. So they finally allowed us to compete in the four-person, and I was like, yes, let's do this. Let's get another shot to win an Olympic medal, and I competed in the four-man discipline actually with my husband. So I was one of the first, I was the first woman to make the U.S. men's national team in a four-man sled with my husband.
0: Oh, wait a minute. So it wasn't just women against men. It was women and men against women and men. It was like whatever mixture people found to be most effective for their team, right?
1: It could have been a mixture, but it was largely women pilots with a male crew behind them and then competing against men.
0: Really?
2: So that's...
0: Oh, wow. I'm going to... A lot of stereotypes come to mind. Did the men who were pushing kind of want to drive?
1: No, they were pretty happy for me, just to be behind me and just to support me. And I think it helps when your husband's back there. He's going to keep him in line. So.
0: Really?
4: Yeah, that's right. Yeah. And I've seen your husband. He's pretty swole.
0: Yeah.
4: He's strength like, and conditioning coach.
1: He doubles as my bodyguard, too.
4: Yes.
1: So,
4: right.
1: Yeah.
2: But that's an amazing date night, though. Hey, like, babe, let's go ahead and get this medal right quick. You know what I'm saying? You know,
5: that's what I was thinking. Like, do you just get dressed in the outfits just for fun?
1: No, but it is the perfect date night because you can't bring the kids. So, you know, the kids can't be in the sled. So, you know, it's me time. Us time.
2: Is there beef between monobobs and, like, the luge people? Is it like, is it sort of like the Jets and the Sharks, like luge versus monobobs?
1: No, actually, we get along with losers really well. But luge is like,
2: okay.
1: Losers, yes. Luge is like the country club of sports, and bobsled's more blue collar sports.
2: Wait a minute.
0: So you mentioned you had kids. You and your husband have two kids, growing, now raising them here in Austin. In fact, is it right that you won one of your gold medals at one Olympics while you were pregnant?
1: Yes. Yep.
0: Yep.
1: Didn't know it at the time.
2: So the bobsled has five people?
0: In a way, it was the worst five-person bobsled.
1: It was a two-person bobsled, but yes, technically you had three people.
0: And I know it's rather difficult to do here in Austin, but have you ever taken your kids sledding?
1: Haven't taken them sledding, but the nanny has. Not in Austin, but the nanny's taken them sledding.
0: Oh, yeah, that's kind of...
1: very loogey.
2: Loogey and bougie.
1: Yeah. Well, I can't just be on a normal sled. Like, I have a bobsled. I can't just be on a radio flyer. That's
0: really?
1: For, yeah, that's
0: you don't
1: losers.
0: Think you could do that?
1: Yeah, no, I'm not getting behind any sled I'm not driving.
0: Fair enough.
4: Do you ever get free food if you wear your medal?
0: Well, actually, that when you were with us before, you told us that when your first gold medal, which was in the, I want to say, the 2010 Olympics?
1: Yes,
0: right?
1: Bronze. Yep.
0: You won a bronze medal,
1: yep.
0: And you were like, you were so young and hungry, and I guess maybe thinking that was impressive. Remind us if that worked.
1: It did work.
0: It did work. That's great.
1: Got a free Frosty at Wendy's.
0: So
1: bronze medal.
0: You're much more established. You're a legend in the sport, a record setter. Do you still try that?
1: Haven't tried it because I think the stigma with the gold medal is people think you can pay for a meal. So they expect you to pay for a meal, and they expect you to tip well. So no more free food.
4: Oh yeah, I put that gold medal away real quick.
0: Oh yeah. You take off the gold, you take out the old bronze so you can get, you know.
3: Do you ever wear it to the gym so people get off the equipment for you?
1: That's a good try, but I definitely will try that because that will be, usually there's a lot of lines. I train in public gyms, train in the local rec club, so there is always a wait for gym equipment, so I definitely need to try that.
3: Not anymore.
0: Well, Alana, it is great to have you with us again, and this time we've asked you here to play a game we're calling
4: Sledder Meet Slider.
0: So you are a champion of the sliding sports. We thought we'd ask you about the original slider, White Castle Hamburgers. Answer two to three questions, you will win our prize for one of our listeners, the voice of anyone they may choose in their voicemail. Are you ready to play?
1: Let's go.
0: All right. Also, who is Alana playing for this time?
4: Crystal Craig, right here in Austin, Texas.
0: That's very exciting. And I just want to ask, because I know you're competitive, but I also know you're used to routines. Would you like to do this competition with your husband crouching behind you?
1: Yes.
0: Okay.
1: He's way better at trivia than I ever did.
0: Okay.
1: So.
0: Well, here we go. So, here's your first question. When the first White Castle restaurant opened in Wichita, Kansas in 1921, the founders wanted to establish with the potential customers a very specific reputation. They wanted to be known as what? A, the most pro-monarchy restaurant. B, the restaurant with the world's smallest food. Or C, the most sanitary restaurant in town.
1: Oh, gosh. I really haven't been to White Castle in a long time, so I'm going to go with C.
0: You're right. That was the thing. This was only a few years after Upton Sinclair's book, The Jungle, had come out. Nobody wanted to eat ground beef. They were afraid of what was in it. So the white walls and the stainless steel of the White Castles were supposed to assure you of its cleanliness. Here's your next question. Once a year, White Castle goes all out to celebrate a particular holiday. Which is it? A, in December, they offer the meat menorah, where you can get eight sliders, one for each night of Hanukkah. B, on Valentine's Day, White Castle becomes Love Castle, a fine dining restaurant complete with tablecloths, candles, and romantic music, with which you can enjoy your meal. Or C, on Halloween, 1 in 10 burgers has a razor blade hidden.
1: Well, since I heard a couple cheers for B, I'm going to go with B.
0: That's right, the Love Castle. This is a huge thing. Tens of thousands of people show up at White Castle for Valentine's Day. You can also get the discounted Sloppy Joe six-packs for some reason. Here's your last question. You go for perfect, as you have been in pretty much everything else. White Castle has innovated to keep up with modern times, as in which of these? A, thanks to a partnership with Vitamix, you can now get any White Castle burger as a smoothie. B, 100 locations will soon have their burgers flipped by a short order cook robot named Flippy. Or C, they're catering to Botox enthusiasts by promising, quote, we're sure there's botulism in our food.
1: All those are real possibilities.
0: I will agree that they are possibilities.
1: Okay. We'll go with B.
0: Yes, Flippy the robot. Pretty soon, your White Castle burger will be untouched by human hands until it arrives in yours. Also, how did Alana do in our quiz?
4: She gets a wait, don't tell me gold medal. 3 out of 3.
0: Alana Myers-Taylor is a 6-time world champion bobsledder who won gold at this year's Olympic Games in Milan. Alana Myers-Taylor, thank you so much for joining us here on Wait, Wait, Don't Tell Me.

0: In just a minute, we finally find the hidden valley in our listener limerick challenge. Call 1-888-WAIT-WAIT to join us on the air. We'll be back in a minute with more of Wait Wait Don't Tell Me from NPR.
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0: 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From NPR and WBEZ Chicago, this is Wait, Wait, Don't Tell Me, the NPR News Quiz. I'm Alzo Slade. We're playing this week with Brian Babylon, Tom Papa, and Rachel Coster. And here again is your host at the Bass Concert Hall in Austin, Texas, Peter Sagal.
1: Thank you, Alzo. In just a minute, we find out if Alzo was lying when he put PhD in limericks in his resume. It's our Listener Limerick Challenge. If you'd like to play, give us a call at 1-888-WAIT-WAIT. That's 1-888-924-8924. Right now, panel, some more questions for you from the week's news. Rachel, Club Med is about to open its first ever beach resort on the coast of South Africa, but there's one little problem. They have to figure out a way to keep what away from their guests?
2: The history.
3: Yeah.
4: That's very funny.
5: You can't Men in Black your way out of this one.
2: No.
1: I'll give you a hint. At this resort, Jaws isn't just a movie night.
2: Sharks.
1: Yes, sharks is the answer. Man-eating sharks. This will be the very first Club Med beach resort on the coast of South Africa, and that's because the coast is home to three different species of man-eating sharks. That also explains the new resort's ad campaign. Wake up to beachside yoga, then a surfing lesson, then survivors have a drink by the pool.
2: I think that the sharks that are there should be able to stay there and not be pushed away.
1: Well, that's in fact what's going on, is they're like, okay, these sharks are here, we're trying to open this beach resort. A lot of people saying, well, you shouldn't do that. In fact, a lot of people are saying you should just let the sharks alone. In fact, there is one proposal to put up a shark net. Right? But environmentalists say, no, that doesn't work. Those nets, they just kill other endangered species. And sometimes the sharks get stuck inside the net.
5: Which makes them more angry.
1: Right? So then the sharks are like, well, I bet we're basically in prison now, but at least the food's good.
6: Yeah. They're seeing a Club Med sign. All you can eat.
1: Yeah, pretty much.
5: All inclusive.
6: All inclusive, yeah. Right?
1: Rachel, great news if you're jealous of the Amish. This week we heard about a new concept where people are encouraged to take a rumspringa after what?
2: Can I please have a hint?
1: You may.
2: College.
1: I'm sorry, you're saying...
2: College? High school.
1: After college. After high school. No. That's fairly typical.
2: This is after their first year at their internship.
1: No.
2: Sometimes you need to take a load off after that kind of thing.
1: It's after their first thing, but that thing usually ends unexpectedly or not what they wanted it to happen. I'll give you...
2: Divorce.
1: Yes, divorce. You got it.
2: Sorry.
1: A writer in The Cut is recommending anyone who is recently divorced to take a divorce rumspringa, quote unquote, where you do whatever you want for a while after your divorce. It's a groundbreaking idea. People normally are so measured and regular after a divorce.
2: I think that the Amish teach a valuable lesson, but it should just be that after a divorce, just turn your own butter. Do something kind of simple. Knit all your clothing. You don't have to be a slut at 55. Just make a bunch of butter for your toast that you bake on your own. It's simple, and then your kids won't have their hearts broken again.
5: That was deep.
6: That was a beautiful story.
1: That was sort of taking a moment to sort of...
6: That was beautiful.

0: Air, call or leave a message at 1-888-WAIT-WAIT. That's 1-888-924-8924. You can catch us most weeks back at the Studebaker Theater in downtown Chicago, or come see us on the road. 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Hi, you're on Wait, Wait, Don't Tell Me.
1: Hi, this is Sebastian calling from Mendon, Vermont.
0: Mendon, Vermont. Okay, what do you do there?
1: I am a student success advisor at Vermont State University's Castleton campus, and as of 16 days ago, I am a new father.
0: Whoa! 16 days?
2: Oh my gosh.
3: Wow.
0: How do you have time to like call into radio shows?
1: I have a wonderfully supportive partner and wife who knows this is a lifelong dream of mine, and so she's making this possible for me.
0: Wow, that is lovely.
3: Wow,
4: that's a love language.
0: Well, congratulations, Mazel Tov, and welcome to the show. Sebastian, you're going to play our Limerick Challenge. Alzo Slade, for the first time as our official judge scorekeeper, and Limerick reader. He's going to read you three news-related limericks with the last word or phrase missing. Your job, fill that in. Two times out of three, do that, you will win our prize. Ready to go?
1: I am ready.
0: All right, here is your first limerick. Alzo?
5: To woo buyers for homes, our plot thickens. They see country life, their pulse quickens. Their interest is spurred with egg-laying birds. We are selling new homes with some...
1: chickens.
0: Yes, chickens. Luxury homes are now being sold with chickens and chicken coops included. You can instantly live the Instagram fantasy of gathering your own sustainable eggs from your chickens for breakfast, and then in the afternoon euthanizing them when they all get bird flu.
3: Chickens are fun.
0: Do you have chickens? Have you had chickens?
3: No, I never had chickens, but I grew up in New Jersey, and my dad would take us into the city to see a thing called the Dancing Chicken, and it was in an arcade booth, and there'd be a chicken in there, and you put a quarter in, and they'd play music, and the chicken would start to dance.
0: When did you grow up? 1926? See the Dancing Chicken.
3: That was a fun time for the Papa family until we found out that the quarter actually turned on the music and also electrified the floor.
0: No.
3: Yeah, and we cried all the way home to New Jersey.
0: Yeah.
3: Yeah.
0: Anyway.
3: Wonder what that chicken's doing now.
2: Not much.
0: Here is your next limerick, Sebastian.
5: There's a calendar Rome has released. A frock-wearing, good-looking beast. With collar and stole, they're just acting a role. The models they used are not...
1: priests?
0: Priests, yes. This week, we were shocked to learn that the guy in the cover of the famous sexy priest calendar on sale in shops all over Rome, Italy, is actually not a priest. He's just a regular guy. Well, he's not regular. He's hot. So this calendar in question, you've seen them if you've been to Rome, it's come into the spotlight because people have discovered that several of the 12 priests in it are not actually members of the clergy. It sounds like somebody had the idea, of course, do one hot priest for every month, and they ran out of real ones by the time they got to February.
4: But I'm curious on who's into, like, sexy priest calendars?
6: I can tell you exactly who.
4: Tell me.
6: A guy just having a job and believing in something is honestly kind of awesome.
3: I think it would be cute to have like a mix of hot priests, but then like fun priests, you know?
0: Yeah.
3: Like
6: good personality
3: like,
6: priests.
3: Yeah, like
4: funny.
3: Yeah, like playing baseball or riding a little pony.
0: Yeah. All right, Sebastian, here is your last limerick.
5: In Europe, they're going to blanch at our buttermilk sauce avalanche. We will shower the blessing of creamy white dressing. We are preaching the gospel of...
1: Ranch.
0: Ranch, yes. This week, Hidden Valley Ranch announced they were hiring two ranch dressing ambassadors whose job would be to travel around Europe to promote ranch dressing, America's number one cultural export.
4: Peter, this is, as you know, I live in Europe like 4 months out of the year. Every time I go to Europe, I take some Swisher Sweet blunts and some ranch dressing.

0: my suitcase every time because they don't have ranch over there. They don't have ranch. They don't have like dairy creamers. So I have like American Poison stuff in my suitcase every time.
1: No, it's shame. A weird thing to say. I live in Europe 4 months of the year and I love ranch.
0: Yes. Yeah.
1: You're a very interesting
0: character. I'm interesting, Doug. I love ranch dressing.
2: I just worry about when the war with Europe starts and we have to pull our ranch ambassadors from the ranch embassy. Alzo, how did Sebastian do in our quiz?
3: Sebastian, the new father, can celebrate because he has a perfect score, 3 out of 3.
1: Yeah.
2: Yay, congratulations.
4: Thank you.
2: Thank you so much for playing, Sebastian. Take care.
4: Thank you. It was a dream come true.
2: Bye-bye. Now on to our final game, Lightning Fill in the Blank. Each of our players will have 60 seconds in which to answer as many fill-in-the-blank questions as they can. Each correct answer now worth 2 points. Alzo, can you give us the scores?
3: Sure thing. Rachel and Brian are tied up at 2. Tom Papa in the lead with 3.
2: Okay. So that means Rachel and Brian are tied. Let's say, Brian, why don't you go first? Fill in the blank. On Thursday, several passengers of the cruise ship that had a blank outbreak left quarantine.
0: Hantavirus,
2: that's right. Following voting on Tuesday, Karen Bass advanced to a runoff in the race for mayor of blank.
0: Los Angeles.
2: Right. This week, a cop in Chicago was caught blanking while on paid medical leave for a knee injury.
0: Bike riding.
2: No, going horseback riding, lifting 5 bales of hay, and moving a 1,200-pound dumpster.
5: I can't believe you didn't get that one.
2: This week, the San Antonio Spurs and New York Knicks faced off in the first 2 games of the blank finals.
0: NBA finals.
2: Right. On Thursday, scientists said intense solar storms may mean that the blanks could be visible from 23 states.
0: Oh, the solar flares.
2: Yeah, the Northern Lights will give that to you. This week, authorities... This week, authorities are warning people to not throw their old car batteries in the trash because they keep blanking.
0: They keep exploding.
2: Not quite. They keep making the garbage trucks explode.
1: Wow.
2: See, the chemicals inside your car battery are totally safe. They will not catch fire or explode unless, of course, you were to squeeze them in a powerful hydraulic press surrounded by a bunch of garbage.
1: Ow.
0: So exploding.
2: Also, how did Brian Babylon do in our quiz?
3: He did all right. He got 4 right for 8 points, total of 10, and the lead.
2: All right. Very good. Rachel?
5: Yes.
2: Rachel, you're up next, fill in the blank. On Wednesday, the House voted to block the administration from ordering more strikes against blank.
5: Iran.
2: Right. On Monday, Trump named a man with no background in intelligence to be the acting director of blank.
5: FBI. CIA. Stop. I don't know.
2: National Intelligence Director. This week, paleontologists in China discovered another species of blank.
5: Dinosaur.
2: Right. On Tuesday, analysts said that the $75 billion IPO for private space company blank would be the largest in history.
5: SpaceX.
2: Right. This week, Alaskan Senator Dan Sullivan learned he'd be facing off against a man named blank in the Republican primary.
5: Grizzly bear.
2: No, a man whose name is also Dan Sullivan. On Monday, Martin Scorsese faced backlash after saying he supported the use of blank during pre-production.
5: AI.
2: Right. This week, police in Massachusetts responded to reports of a man in camouflage standing in a lawn holding a bazooka, instead found blank.
5: Kid just doing his own thing.
2: No, landscaper holding a leaf blower. Police arrived at the scene expecting to find a lunatic waving around a bazooka, but instead found a landscaper just doing his job. It's a crazy mistake to make, because everybody knows the best way to get rid of leaves in your driveway is to take them out one by one. Also, how did Rachel do in our quiz?
3: She did the exact same thing that Brian Babylon did.
5: Oh my God.
3: 4 right for 8 points. Now they're tied with a total of 10 each.
2: All right, so how many then does Tom Papa need to win?
5: 3.
3: Tom, just 4. That's all you need.
2: That's all you need, man.
1: Don't say it like that.
3: That's all you need.
2: All right, Tom, this is for the game, fill in the blank. On Tuesday, the acting attorney general said the administration had abandoned President Trump's $1.8 billion blank.
1: Slush fund.
2: Right, anti-weaponization fund. On Thursday, former National Security Advisor blank pled guilty to mishandling classified documents.
1: Bolton.
2: Yes, according to a new study, bumble blanks show problem-solving skills at the level of chimps.
1: Bumblebees?
2: Bumblebees, yes.
1: Man, bumble blanks.
0: Come on. You better get 4.
1: Shh, I'm playing.
2: This week, a police detective in South Carolina was fired after he pulled his gun on another officer for blanking.
1: Farting.
2: No, for microwaving fish in the police department break room.
1: It smelled like a fart.
2: On Wednesday, the UN issued a warning about extreme weather caused by a so-called super blank.
1: By a super storm.
2: A super El Nino. According to a new study, over three-fourths of Americans want to require warning labels on ultra-processed blank.
1: Food.
2: Yes, ultra-processed foods. After participating in a new tradition of jumping into a pool to end your wedding reception, a recent bride warned other brides to make sure their dress does not blank.
1: Doesn't become see-through.
2: No, doesn't try to drown you.
1: Oh.
2: Shelby Crawford and her new husband jumped into the pool at the end of their wedding reception while the guests watched and cheered, and then kept cheering for what they really should have realized was too long. Also, did Tom Papa do well enough to win?
3: Man, listen. Tom, by the hairs of your chinny chin chin, you got four right for 8 more points, which gives you 1 more point than Brian and Rachel, so you win the game.
2: In just a minute, we're going to ask our panelists to predict, after tarps off, what'll be the next big thing in baseball stadiums. But first, let me tell you that support for NPR comes from NPR stations. And BritBox, streaming The Other Bennett Sister, a new BritBox original drama from the world of Jane Austen, following Mary Bennett as she finally finds her voice after a lifetime of being overlooked. 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Philip Gotica writes our limericks. Our ops manager is Jasira Vardak. BJ Lederman composed our theme. Our program is produced by Jennifer Mills, Miles Dornbos, and Lillian King. With special thanks to Miles Dornbos. Also thanks to Mohamed El-Sheikhi this week. Peter Gwynn is deep in the heart of Chicago. Emma Choi is our vibe curator. Technical direction is from Lorna White. Her CFO is Colin Miller. Our production manager, that's Robert Newhouse. Our senior producer is Ian Chillog. And the executive producer of Wait, Wait, Don't Tell Me is Michael Danforth. Now, panel, what'll be the next big trend at baseball stadiums? Rachel Koster.
5: Tushy's out too.
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2: Give it up for Alzo Slade, the new big man on our campus. Thanks also to Brian Babylon, Rachel Koster, and Tom Papa. Thanks to the staff and crew at the Bass Concert Hall. And special thanks to our friends at KUT here in Austin. Thanks to our fabulous audience who came out to see us in Austin. And thanks to you for listening wherever you might be. I'm Peter Sagal. We'll see you next week back in Chicago. This is...

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1: We are trained early to imagine that the holy or even the profane are things separate and apart from us. Things that live in a building or in a book, accessible only after years of study and deep contemplation by those with the long beards and the secret knowledge. But then, one day, you accidentally call upon the sacred or the profane, and you don't have the secret knowledge. You don't have the years of study, but no matter, this time, whatever reason, it hears. The band Snap Judgment, we proudly present Something Sacred. Snap Judgment, storytelling with a beat. After this short break, something sacred. This way comes, snappers. Stay tuned.
2: Live from NPR News in Washington, I'm Nora Rahm. President Trump is defending the lack of progress at ending the war with Iran. As NPR's Tamara Keith reports, he projected patience in an interview with Kristen Welker on NBC's Meet the Press.
3: Trump insisted going to war with Iran didn't break his anti-war campaign promises because he said this isn't a forever war.
4: I'm moving very fast. I'm into 3 months. You know, Vietnam lasted 19 years. I'm into my third month.
3: It has actually entered its fourth month. Trump said securing a peace deal with Iran could take a long time.
4: They're proud. There are things they never thought they'd be doing that they're going to have to do. They've got no choice. And it takes a little while. You know, you're talking about 47 years of getting away with whatever they wanted. I mean, this should have been done long ago.
3: One major issue is what will happen with Iran's nuclear materials. Tamara Keith, NPR News.
2: Peruvians are voting today in what polls show will be a tight race pitting two politically opposite candidates. The conservative daughter of a former authoritarian leader is running for a fourth time to become president. She faces a leftist lawmaker that has pledged to help Peru's poor, but faces fears he's too soft on crime. NPR's Carrie Kahn reports.
5: While polls have shown conservative Keiko Fujimori with a slight lead over leftist Roberto Sanchez, the two are in a statistical tie. In downtown Lima, 40-year-old Luis Alberto Quesada Gallego says Fujimori has the most experience. Keiko is following in her father's footsteps and will do the right thing, he says. Fujimori says she'll apply her father's toughness to fight Peru's rising crime. Former President Alberto Fujimori spent the last years of his life in jail for human rights abuses. Leftist Sanchez blames Fujimori and her party for Peru's chaotic politics, which has seen at least 10 presidents get elected, removed, and some jailed in the past decade. Carrie Kahn, NPR News.
2: Kosovo held another parliamentary election today, the third in 18 months. It has had no functioning government for much of the past year. Preliminary results are expected later today. Health officials in the Democratic Republic of Congo say community engagement is helping to slow the spread of the Ebola outbreak as confirmed cases approach 500. The BBC's Richard Kagoye reports.
6: Lack of awareness was the biggest challenge when the outbreak was first declared. Responders faced distrust and even hostility. To change that, the government and partners brought traditional healers on board, persuading them to work with health teams. Local radio, a trusted source, has been airing programs to counter rumors and even win over skeptical communities. Officials say the approach is improving prevention and surveillance.
2: The BBC's Richard Kagoye reporting. This is NPR News. A lawsuit was filed yesterday to stop the UFC fight on the White House South Lawn for President Trump's 80th birthday. The suit was filed by the Public Integrity Project. It said Congress didn't consent to the towering arch built for the event and that no environmental review had been conducted. Powerful thunderstorms raked New York, New Jersey, and Pennsylvania last night. Bruce Konweiser reports at least one man was killed and thousands were plunged into darkness.
7: It wasn't the rain, but the wind that wreaked havoc across the tri-state area Saturday night. Wind gusts topping 60 miles an hour brought down trees and power lines across the region, and tens of thousands of people lost power. In New York City, an elderly man was killed by a falling tree. Subway service was also disrupted when downed trees fell across above-ground tracks. The Yankees-Red Sox game was also canceled. In Jersey City, New Jersey, the powerful winds brought down part of a building that was under reconstruction. The storm also disrupted air travel at area airports, but flights were generally on time by Sunday morning. For NPR News, I'm Bruce Konweiser in Greenbrook, New Jersey.
2: The mullet haircut, short in the front, long in the back, is having a moment. The 2026 Mullet Championship was held yesterday in Copenhagen. More than 1,000 people came to watch the competition. 12 contestants were judged on their cut style, uniqueness, and their overall performance. Judge Bobby Agren, who owns two hair salons, says he likes the finesse, the twist, the nostalgia, maybe ugly in a beautiful way. I'm Nora Rahm, NPR News in Washington.
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9 years old, sitting in this church, angry, and my parents angry at these brethren, this place, and now their preacher, all puffed up, red face, bug-eyed, steps to the podium, commands us to open your Bible to Exodus 32. Here, brethren, Moses climbs the mountain to see God. Do the people wait patient? They do not. Instead, they work with their forges, their ovens, with wickedness in their hearts, with evil. Then look right here, look here, look here, look here. They pull a golden calf from the flame. What do they do then? The very worst thing you can do. They call this thing, this abomination, a god. Who needs that other god when this one gleams golden? Then they bow their heads before it, blasphemy. But know this, brethren. There's no surer way to summon the Lord than to mock him. The God that delivered them from slavery under Pharaoh stretches out his mighty hand and smites with fire and horror and pain for their betrayal. Remember that. If you want to see God face to face, you remember that. Later, anger has an idea. I snatch two hangers from the hall closet, bring them back to my bedroom, strip the wires from the hangers, bend them, fashion them, work it just so. Then I cover it, not with gold. I don't have any of that, nah. Instead, I wrap sheet after sheet of aluminum foil around it. Pinch and shape it into a face, into horns, the body of a calf. I admire it for a moment. Beautiful. My own graven image. Then I wait for a lull in the ever-present noise of my household, peek outside my bedroom, down the hall, push the front door open, quiet, quiet, quiet. Down the front steps of our trailer, aluminum calf wrapped tight in my jacket, then I run. Out to the middle of the woods, my secret, fast, fast, run, run until I reach the spot, reverently. Set the calf down on a patch of hard earth, but doubt stops me, fear. Then the anger returns, the fury. I have asked, begged their God to reveal itself as many ways as I know. Still, it judges me unworthy of even a word. Even a whisper, answer me. Well, this is all I have left. So I steel myself. Look to the sky, one last chance, answer me. Then I drop to my knees, bow my head, and I pray to my own graven image. Today, on Snap Judgment, we proudly present Something Sacred. My name is from Washington. All that glitters is not aluminum. When you're listening,

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Now, Jordan is fresh out of boot camp and doing his very first unit with the Coast Guard on board a ship patrolling the waters off the East Coast. And I'm going to let Jordan take it from here.

0: It's 12:30. I'm out here by myself on the catwalk, standing my watch, doing my lookout. This is a famous class cutter, bow to stern, 270 feet long, white with the famous U.S. Coast Guard orange racing stripe on the front. At this point, the ship is off the coast of New England. Even being late spring, it's still pretty cold. The wind is blowing. I'm bundled up in what we call a float coat, essentially a rain jacket with a life jacket built into it. It's a pretty dark night. It was very starry out, but the moon had very little illumination this particular night. So I'm using night vision goggles, and I'm looking for hazards, essentially. Things floating in the water, other ships that we might not see on radar. At this point, I'm about an hour and a half into my watch. It's been a pretty quiet night. I'm doing a scan with my night vision, just looking towards the front of the ship. And I see there's a person standing at the forwardmost point of the bow, about 70 feet away from me, with his arms outstretched. It's the middle of the night. There aren't very many people awake at this point. And for someone to be out there in the pitch black darkness, standing on the front of the ship, that rings alarm bells in my head. I'm concerned about the worst case scenario that this person is out there with the intent to jump off. Right away, I have to look again. You know, did I actually just see that? I pick up my NVGs again and look out, and it's very clearly a person standing there. Just the silhouette of a person. I can tell that it's a man. He's got a military-style haircut. And I can tell that they're wearing the Coast Guard uniform. Not by any color, just by the sort of silhouette of it. I'm yelling, "Hey, what are you doing out there? You know, hey, you know, just trying to get their attention." The OD, the officer of the deck, the person in charge of navigation of the ship, she's inside the bridge. This OOD has heard me screaming. She's my boss as a seaman. And she has come out to see what the deal is. She's short, probably 5'2", blonde woman with big, like, porthole glasses. Just these big round glasses that you practically can't see past when you're talking to her. So I hand her my night vision goggles. I say, "There's someone standing on the bow." And I think the exact words out of her mouth were, "Oh." Because at this point, now she's reached the same initial conclusion that I have of somebody's on the front of the boat and they might be getting ready to jump over the side. So immediately, she calls to the bosun's mate of the watch, our only roving watchstander on the bridge, and tells him to go down there. I can hear him open the door. It's a very distinct, like, creak and slam sound, a very heavy door. And I can see his flashlight as he comes out. He's got a life jacket on himself, and he's got another life jacket in his hand in case he has to reach out and grab this person and throw him in a life jacket to prevent him from hurting themselves. So the OD, she sends the bosun's mate of the watch down, and a couple minutes later, he comes up on the radio and he says, "There's no one up here." Right away, my heart sank. My immediate thought was that this person had jumped over the side or fallen over the side, and we didn't see it happen. I expected that we're going to be looking for a man overboard throughout the night. But I immediately pick up the night vision and I see right away that the person is there still. I hand him to her. She can still see him there. So now I'm thinking that the BMO probably had to walk through like a lit up space to get out there. And so his natural night vision just isn't adjusted enough to see this person. We're on the radio, I'm yelling, we're trying to guide him to where this person is standing. We can see him shining his flashlight right in the spot where the shadow is. And we see the BMO walk up right where this person is standing. We're telling him the whole time, he's right there, he's right there, he's right in front of you. How do you not see him? And then he walks right through the person and is still saying that there's nothing there. My blood runs cold. I'm dumbfounded. I don't know how I could be even seeing what I'm seeing. I just watched a man walk through another man. The OD and I are trying to figure out what it is we're looking at. Maybe it's this, maybe it's that, but we can both see that it's not any of those things we try to rationalize. The OD goes back into the bridge. She didn't have much to say after that. I think she was pretty well shaken up and in her own head at that point. I continue standing my watch. Every time I looked down, it was still there. And at this point, I've pretty well understood that he's gonna be there. I get off my watch and make my way through the ship. And at this point, I'm just so exhausted that I'm ready to go to sleep. And I pass out pretty much as soon as my head hits the pillow. So the next day, I'm sitting on the mess deck between meals, kind of just wasting some time. But at the same time, I'm thinking about this shadow that I saw last night. Ghost stories are very common on these boats. I've always been a sort of what I would call maybe a loose believer, but I've never seen one, so how can I possibly say one way or the other? And then the OOD from that night comes up and sits down. That's abnormal behavior. Officers don't sit on the enlisted mess deck. They have their own sort of eating area cloistered from the rest of the ship. And traditionally, officers aren't supposed to sit there unless they ask you. And so for her to come over here and sit down, she clearly has something on her mind. Really, before I had a chance to say anything, she said, "I saw it again." After I got off watch, I went to my room and it was standing in the hallway. She just described it as just a black man-shaped figure. Right away, I just got chills. My hairs on my arms stood up. It wasn't just this figure that stood on an unreachable part of the ship, 70 feet away from me. It's now something that I could turn the corner and see at any given moment. Within the next few days, I start hearing stories about, I went out on the fantail to smoke in the night and I saw someone standing there and raised my phone up to their face to see who it was and there just wasn't anybody there, or about seeing a shadow of a man while they were making their rounds before they went to watch. That they were in the gym and saw just this shadow of a person. At this point, I felt pretty afraid that I was gonna now run into this thing anywhere that I went. It's capable of moving around the ship. What else is it capable of? What is it gonna do the next time I run into it? About a week after that initial incident, we're having we call quarters, where we all get together and the executive officer and the commanding officer, they discuss our upcoming plans, they make announcements. The executive officer stands up and he goes, oh, and we've got a burial at sea that we need volunteers for. I'm thinking, what are you talking about? Burial at sea? Like, nobody's dead. Nobody died on this boat. Come to find out, since we left Florida on our way back up to New England, we have been carrying this urn on board. And it's been tucked away in one of the officers' staterooms for safekeeping. And the urn belonged to a former electrician's mate in the Coast Guard. The electrician's mate had been in the Coast Guard in the 80s on board this particular ship, responding to search and rescue. What he requested was to be buried at sea in the vicinity of where his first SAR case was. At this point, it starts to make sense. This was probably the man that was walking around the boat. Anytime you run into an old veteran, one of the first things they want to do is take a look at the ship that they used to be on, see what's changed and see who's working and how things are going. I think he was just trying to get his bearings and see what's changed, see what stayed the same, reminisce in a way. This guy who was on this ship that stood where I stood, did the mission that I do, and now we're honoring his final request. Yeah, that felt very moving to me, and I was very quick to volunteer to be a part of this ceremony. The day of the ceremony comes, and I have volunteered to be an urn bearer. We have three riflemen to do the gun salute. We have someone with a trumpet to play taps. A couple people to hold the American flag as we do the interment. This particular urn is a small plastic box. Myself and the chief, we bring it over to the rail and put it over the side and let go. When we drop the urn in the water, I sort of say a little bit of a prayer to myself, just thinking about the implications of what we've just done and what it means to the man and his family. And after that, the sightings stop. The shadow just feels like another shipmate now. That being said, a shipmate that I still don't want to run into in the dark in the middle of the night, but it's just someone else who lived part of their life on this boat. Recently, I was underway on the ship that I'm on now, and I knew that the ship that I used to be on was in a port that we were pulling into. I went over to the ship, they were right across the pier, and salute the watchstander, go on the brow and salute the flag, as is custom in the Coast Guard, and step on, and immediately that smell, every cutter has its own smell, and just the memories of the time I was there just filled my head as I took in that smell. And I kind of feel like maybe that's what that electrician's mate was doing as well, just taking in the memories.
1: Jordan, thank you for sharing your story to Spooked. 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It was produced by Zoe Frigno. When Snap Talk returns, we wake up the gods. 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

Welcome back to Snap Judgment, the Something Sacred episode, featuring amazing stories from Snap's evil twin podcast, Spooked. Our question, how do you wake a god? Our next story begins on a spring night in 1986. Thousands of people have gathered in Hilo, Hawaii, not just from around the islands, from the four corners of the earth to witness the largest, the most prestigious hula competition in the world. As the sun sets over Hilo, rollers pack Ila Kanaka'ole Stadium, the rafters. Air tastes rich with the smell of kalua pork and the sound of ancient drums. And in the distance, dark clouds roll in. Snap Judgment.

0: welcome to the 23rd annual Merry Monarch Festival Hula Competition. We are here live at Hilo.
1: Tonight, the Kahiko Competition, where 30 halaus will be sharing the ancient dances of Hawaii.
2: Leanne Durant is backstage with the other dancers in her halau, or hula school. After 9 months of practice and preparation, they're about to take the stage and perform their rendition of the Three Windstorms of Hina.
1: The women's chant, Kimo, speaks of the goddess Hina from Molokai and her three devastating winds that were able to bruise skins and devastate lands.
0: And so we should get from these dancers, male and female, very strong, emotional Kahiko ancient dances. Should be very interesting this evening.
3: And we were all ready to go, and we're standing in a circle. And then all of a sudden, the lights went out. It's pitch black. The storm is going crazy. That's when the dread really comes. Like, I had bad feelings from the very beginning of learning the dance. I was like, okay, what do we do to stop this?
2: Leanne has been dancing hula for almost as long as she can remember. As a girl growing up in Honolulu, she learned to dance a version of hula called hula awana. It's an instrumental style of hula that became popular after the Hawaiian language was banned in the islands.
3: I grew up in the generation where Hawaiian language, hula, was not accepted. During the overthrow of our monarchy, we were illegally taken by the United States. And once that happened, as a people, we weren't allowed to speak our language. Ancient hula was underground because we were not allowed to dance it. And then when I came home from college in 1977, there were things happening here in Hawaii, which they called the first renaissance of things Hawaiian. And it all started with the hula.
2: All over the islands, young Hawaiians were reviving hula kahiko and bringing back those traditional dances and chants.
3: It looked exciting, so I asked my neighbor if she was dancing hula anywhere, and she said she was. So I went down with her to a hula class with Kumuhula Mapuana de Silva. She was teaching kahiko, which is the ancient hula. Those chants go back, way back. It tells those stories of our ancestors. What kind of beauty did they see in a flower? What kind of beauty did they see in a rock? What did they do if things weren't right? What kind of battles did they have? And I just fell in love with it.
2: One day not long after she started studying hula kahiko, Leanne remembers overhearing her kumu, or teacher, Mapuana de Silva, talking about entering the Merry Monarch Festival.
3: I was like, what is that? That's how out of touch I was. I didn't even know about the festival. They started it as a little competition with a few halau. And over the years, it just, by word of mouth, by, you know, more the Renaissance was bringing more and more halau into being. And it just became one of the biggest things ever. And that's kind of like our big gold star, you know, in the spring, is going to Merry Monarch.
2: The first time Leanne went to Merry Monarch, it was 1981. She was in her 20s and having the time of her life, preparing for the festival with her hula sisters. Her halau didn't win that year.
3: But it was just really a fun time. It was a really bonding time. Each halau would have their own fundraiser with their own little signature to it. And because even though we were in competition, we would support each other. We would go to each other's fundraisers. We would help them. They would help us. It was like a huge, huge family. But it was a lot of work. We'd make our own costumes. We'd make our own lei. We have to raise money to get there and pay, be able to pay for our hotels, our vans.
2: Not to mention the hours each week spent practicing the dances they were going to perform.
3: They would have a dance of your choice, and then whoever the committee was would choose a dance where every halau danced the same. But each kumu brought their own spirit to it.
2: They'd start rehearsing their dances in September and work on them all the way through to the competition in the spring. But for Leanne and the other dancers in Halau, Mohala, Ilima, the point of all this hard work wasn't just to win. Although in her first 5 years with the group, they did win 3 times.
3: What we would strive for was to share our hula and our interpretation with everyone.
2: And then came 1986 and the 3 windstorms of Hina.
3: It was about the goddess Hina. She's one of the oldest goddesses in Hawaii. And she was the female that could generate force in Hawaiian cosmology. And she was kind of a protector of the land, too. She had this gourd. And if the people wouldn't take care of the land, she would open her gourd just a little bit. When she opened that gourd just a little bit, the rain got stronger, the wind started to pick up. And it was kind of like a warning to the people that you better take care of business. And so as the chant goes on, the people still don't heed her call or, you know, pay attention. So she opens her gourd a little more. That's when you start getting lightning, thunder. The rain gets harder, the winds start whipping up. And on the 3rd time, when she opens the gourd, it's the destruction of man.
2: Leanne was a really experienced dancer at this point, and she was a mentor to some of the newer hula sisters. But when she got into the studio to start practicing this one,
3: something was just weird. I remember going to hula and we learned the 2nd verse. I all of a sudden just felt, I don't know how to explain it. I was a little frightened. I couldn't really explain why, but it was just a feeling I had in my na'au, in my gut. And that feeling carried through the whole, what I call the marimonic season, starting in September.
2: Leanne hoped that with time, she'd get more comfortable with the routine and the feeling would fade, but it didn't. When the spring rolled around, that uneasy feeling in her gut was still there whenever she practiced. She didn't mention it to her kumu or anyone else in her halau. She just kept pushing, trying to get it right.
3: But I just couldn't get it. I couldn't get the dance. I couldn't get the chant. I made mistakes all the time. It just didn't feel comfortable to me. I never had struggles like that learning a hula.
2: Finally, the week of Mary Monarch arrived. Leanne and her hula sisters flew to Hilo and checked in to the Nanuloa Hotel. That night, they sat in the audience in Edith Kanaka'oli Stadium and watched the Miss Aloha competition. The next day, it was their turn to compete, Kahiko night. Leanne remembers waking up that morning to perfect Hilo weather, blue skies with a cool mist coming off the ocean. The dancers spent the day rehearsing on the hotel lawn before heading over to the stadium. When they got there, they had some time to kill before they had to get ready, and most of the dancers wanted to watch the first groups perform. But Leanne decided that she needed some time alone and fresh air to clear her head, so she made her way back outside.
3: I was super nervous because I had a hard time with the chant. I needed to calm my nerves So I remember going down. I sat on the sidewalk, kind of along the fence. I would just keep kind of just taking a deep breath. I would always just tell myself, just let it go. Just let it go. Once you get on that stage, you're going to forget all your worldly worries.
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0: As she sat there, breathing in and out, Leanne could hear the first women's group take the stage inside the stadium and start to perform Hina's chant.
1: We welcome you, the people throughout the state of Hawaii, from all of the Hawaiian Islands. And now, from Las Vegas, Nevada, under the direction of Kumuhula, Wayne Panoke. Hula halau o ka ho'one.
2: This is our first opportunity to see the Wahine competition chant, which will always be performed first.

0: And then as I could hear the chanting on the stage, it started to rain. It came so fast, and pretty soon it was pouring rain. At first, I didn't think anything because Hilo is unpredictable. It always does things like that, you know? So I went in and I started dressing. And then my hula sisters came. We dressed under the bleachers so we could hear what was going on the stage.
1: Making their first appearance at the Merry Monarch Festival, another opportunity to see Hina and her devastating wings.

0: clouds were really dark and heavy, and I could hear the chanting, and I would see lightning or hear the thunder. And then I went to, this is like the second storm. We're dancing about the story, and the story is coming true. Everybody's on stage, like they're chanting and their energy is there and they're bringing this to life. So I felt very uncomfortable and I did not want to go on that stage. What if we were the ones that she decided then and there, let's open the gourd the third time and it would be destruction of man. And the stadium was full of man. So I really felt dreadful. But I was not going to disappoint my kumu or my hula sisters. Like, I didn't want to be the one that was like, I don't want to do this, you know? Because not performing on Kuhiko night automatically disqualified us from the competition. And we've worked so hard, you've sacrificed. You know, we've had girls sacrifice being in sports, going to proms, you know, doing all the things that you do as young people because we loved it so much. And what if I was wrong? So I talked myself back into it. It's just like, okay, you're here. This is a commitment. You can do it. Intermission was ending. People were going back to their seats.
1: Welcome back to Hilo Hawaii and the beautiful Edith Kanaka'ole Tennis Stadium.
0: Still we're about to go on. My stomach is in knots. We were all ready to go on. We're standing in a circle. And then all of a sudden, the lights went out. You hear the audience say, "Whoa!" And then there was silence. It's pitch black, and the storm is going crazy. I start to kind of panic because I felt like the lights were the warning. And I just kept thinking in my mind, we need to break the cycle. We have to do something to stop the momentum of this storm. And the only way I knew how to break the cycle would be to not dance. And then one of my hula sisters that was standing next to me, she told me that she was afraid and she didn't want to go out and dance. And several other people came up and told me that. I went into care, nurturing mode. So I said, okay, I'll go talk to Kumu and see what happens. So I left the circle and I went up to her and I said, Mapu, I have to tell you something. We don't feel good about dancing. There was no anger. She just said, okay. So she came to the group and she talked to us and said, do you not want to dance? You know, of course, everybody's kind of like, oh, what should I say? And then I just said, well, I don't want to. And then the majority of the girls were like, yeah, we don't want to.
2: Meanwhile, out in the audience, somebody had started to sing.
0: I don't remember what song, but just to take the tension off, I think someone started to sing, and then everyone was singing.
3: So despite the festive mood, it was haunting, if not coincidental, to think that the night's intense lightning and thunderstorm literally shook Edith Kanaka'ole Indoor Tennis Stadium. The storm caused a 40-minute blackout.
0: Eventually, the lights went on.
2: With the storm raging against the black sky, the announcer got on the mic.
0: He says,

0: I'd like to announce our next halau, halau mohala ilima, under the direction of Mapuana de Silva. She comes up, goes up the ramp by herself, goes to a mic in the middle of the stage, and nobody knew what she was going to say. But then she said, "We have decided that our girls will not be performing this evening.
1: My concern and care is first for my ladies. Thank you."
0: Then everybody was clapping. I think they were clapping because she made her students number one. It mattered. What we felt mattered to her, and that we were willing to be disqualified. So this Mapuana came back from being on stage and making that announcement. The rain just stopped. As we were undressing and putting our costumes away and taking care of everything, it went back to being a light mist with a little breeze. And it was no rain for the rest of the competition. I don't know what would have happened if we went up. There were a whole bunch of halau after us. They danced, no problem. But I felt it's not meant to be danced by us. It didn't matter that we missed this competition, that we got disqualified. None of that mattered. Because I feel that we broke the cycle.

Thank you. Thank you, Leanne, for sharing your story. Leanne told us that even though her group was disqualified from the 1986 competition the next night, they did have another chance to dance. And after all the ups and downs of the festival, they rocked the stage with one of the best performances ever. And Spooksters, you should know the next Merry Monarch Festival is just days away. There'll be a link in our show notes where you can learn more. This piece was scouted by Ishel Lopez. The original score was by Clay Xavier. It was produced by Zoe Ferrigno. If you dug this journey through the Shadowlands, know that Spook Stories drop each and every week amazing stories from people who can scarcely believe it happened themselves. The Spook Podcast, never miss a moment. And Snap Plus is now available. 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Now, for just a moment, let's talk about babies. Tiny little bundles of joy, fat cheeks, that smell, that baby smell, the other baby smell. Makes your heart grow three sizes too big, but longtime listeners to this show know that it often starts at the beginning. And if you know an infant or a small child that demonstrates knowledge, powers, understandings, or memories that they didn't learn in nursery school, tell me about it. Spooked at snapjudgment.org, because there's nothing better than a spook story from a spooked listener. Spook Studios stands sentry between this world and the next, cloaked by KQED in San Francisco. Don't seek to find it, lest it seek to find you. No Snap Studio content may be used for training, testing, or developing machine learning or AI systems without prior written permission on Team Spooked. The union represented producers, artists, editors, and engineers are members of the National Association of Broadcast Employees and Technicians, Communications Workers of America, AFL-CIO, Local 51. And Spooked is brought to you by the team that loves the hula dance, except for Mark Ristich. No, Mark prefers to dance with the devil in the pale moonlight. There's Danny Kim, Zoe Ferrigno, Eric Yanez, Marissa Dodge, Regina Bediaco, Miles Lassie, Teo Dakot, Sui Chu, Evan Stern, Eve Jeffcoat, Ishel Lopez, Jack Darrow, Doug Stewart, Nicholas Marks. The Spook theme song is by Pat Massini Miller. My name is Glenn Washington. You know, on the way to my auntie's house, my auntie's place, I'm contemplating my little quest for the divine. A search I know she would think was silly. My auntie, she always wanted kids of her own. I think she did. I think that she did. But it never happened that way for her. So I believe this was my personal stroke of good fortune, because when I was in the crazy at my house, she could sometimes be the escape, the respite, the hug, the hot meal, the field trip fee, the couch to sleep on, the kind word, the new kicks, the gas money, the good book, the screaming from the stands at the graduation, the address to write down when I didn't have an address. Emergency contact. Well, I didn't have an emergency contact. All these little things, I think about this, walking to her tiny apartment, busy searching for the divine, but here the divine is shining bright in front of me, and now the divine is cussing me out, flooding all that cold air inside, leaving her door wide open. Never, ever, ever, ever, never turn out the light.

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2: Futuro Media and PRX, it's Latino USA. I'm Maria Hinojosa. Today, we're marking the 10-year anniversary of the mass shooting at Pulse, the gay nightclub in Orlando, Florida. We're going to hear from a survivor and look at the impact for the LGBTQ plus community a decade later.
3: It's a lot of trauma. Sometimes when I close my eyes, I see when I was on the floor, on that restroom.
2: And then we're going to take a trip back to the 1960s in New York City. Futuro Media and PRX, it's Latino USA. I'm Maria Hinojosa. Today, we're marking the 10-year anniversary of the mass shooting at Pulse, the gay nightclub in Orlando, Florida. We're going to hear from a survivor and look at the impact for the LGBTQ plus community a decade later.
3: It's a lot of trauma. Sometimes when I close my eyes, I see when I was on the floor, on that restroom.
2: And then we're going to take a trip back to the 1960s in New York City with a look at Our Thing, the birth of salsa in Nueva York. It's about the label often called the Motown of salsa. That's Fania Records.
4: We mixed it up with our music, our influences, with jazz, with rock, with what was going on, with English.
2: All this coming up on Latino USA. Stay with us. No te vayas.
5: Live from NPR News in Washington, I'm Nora Rahm. Iran has fired missiles towards Israel, the first such attack since a fragile ceasefire took effect in early April. Tehran had threatened to retaliate after Israel struck the southern suburbs of Beirut earlier today. Israel says it was sending a message to Iran-backed Hezbollah. Israel also hit the southern city of Tyre. NPR's Jane Arraf reports.
6: The sun is setting on the city of Tyre, and I'm looking out at the Mediterranean, the waves rolling in, and people camped on the beach, but not the fun kind of camping. It's the kind of camping you do when you've fled your home and you've run out of land that provides any sort of safety. This tip of Tyre is the old historic ancient district, mostly Christian, and it's the one part of the city that Israel has not threatened or issued warnings for. So people are continuing to stream here from other parts. They're safe for now, but they don't know for how long. Jane Arraf, NPR News, in Tyre, southern Lebanon.
5: President Trump says Iran has no choice but to reach an agreement with the U.S. to end the war. He said the Iranian leaders had dealt with weak U.S. leaders in the past, but now he says Iran is virtually incapacitated.
7: They're proud. There are things they never thought they'd be doing that they're going to have to do. They've got no choice. And it takes a little while. You know, you're talking about 47 years of getting away with whatever they wanted. I mean, this should have been done long ago.
5: President Trump was interviewed Friday by NBC. It was broadcast today on Meet the Press. British Prime Minister Keir Starmer welcomed Ukrainian President Volodymyr Zelensky to No. 10 Downing Street today to discuss European support for Kyiv, more than 4 years after Russia's full-scale invasion. The leaders of France and Germany will also present. The meeting comes after Ukraine's drone attack on St. Petersburg, demonstrating it can attack deep within Russia. Investors will get a look into both inflation and the housing market this week. NPR's Stephen Pasaha reports home sales have been dragging.
8: Historically, spring is a hot time for home sales, but the market's cooled in recent years due to high mortgage rates. Tuesday, the National Association of Realtors will report May's existing home sales. Zillow's already reported sales down nearly 3% from a year earlier. On Wednesday, the Labor Department will share the latest on consumer prices. In April, prices rose 3.8% year over year, much faster than the Federal Reserve would like. If this week gives us similar inflation numbers for May, that would increase pressure on the Fed to raise interest rates this year, especially after a strong jobs report showed May added 172,000 jobs in a still resilient labor market. Stephen Basaha, NPR News.
5: This is NPR News. President Trump has erected a huge structure on the South Lawn of the White House to hold a UFC fight 1 week from today, which is Flag Day as well as President Trump's birthday. The Public Integrity Project filed a lawsuit yesterday saying the tower arch was constructed without congressional permission. The White House calls the lawsuit baseless. The annual Tony Awards will be held tonight at New York City's Radio City Music Hall. Jeff London reports some revivals have been getting a lot of buzz.
1: Two shows are duking it out for the Best Musical Revival Tony. Ragtime, based on the E.L. Doctorow novel set in the early 20th century. The Jellicle Ball, which takes the Andrew Lloyd Webber musical and sets it in the world of drag ballroom. On the play side, a revival of Death of a Salesman starring Nathan Lane and Laurie Metcalf is favored to win.
9: So attention must be paid.
1: The ceremony will be broadcast live on CBS tonight. For NPR News, I'm Jeff London in New York.
5: In basketball, the NBA Finals move to Madison Square Garden in New York tomorrow night. The New York Knicks beat the San Antonio Spurs in the first two games. Security will be heightened at the Garden tomorrow night as President Trump is expected to attend. In men's tennis, Alexander Zverev won the men's French Open title today. It was his first major title. He beat Flavio Caboli of Italy. I'm Nora Rahm, NPR News in Washington.
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0: It's Latino USA. I'm Maria Hinojosa. 10 years ago, on June 12th, a shooter killed 49 people and injured dozens of others at the Pulse nightclub in Orlando, Florida. It was one of the worst mass shootings in U.S. history. It remains this country's deadliest attack against the LGBTQ plus community, who were the majority of the victims, along with mostly Latinos and Latinas.
1: You know, I've heard a lot of conversation today about, is this terrorism? Is it a hate crime? No, I would say that it's both, without a doubt.
0: While ultimately the Pulse massacre was not considered a hate crime by the FBI, the fear and the sense of loss of safety was immediate for the LGBTQ community across the country. And that's according to our reporting. A decade after the Pulse nightclub shooting, the trauma and the healing is ongoing. The shooter was killed by the police in the incident. And while there have been legal cases, including charges against the shooter's widow, federal and local police investigations, and even FOIA requests, there has yet to be any convictions. Survivors and the victims' families are still seeking accountability.
2: Yo quiero ver un digno memorial que honre las 49 vidas.
0: And a way to memorialize the 49 people who lost their lives a decade ago.

0: for this story, Pulse, a decade later. We're going to hear from a survivor about his journey since that tragic day. He tells us what justice could look like for him and for the community of survivors and families of the victims. And we're also going to look at the repercussions of Pulse, how violence against the LGBTQ plus community has taken new shapes over the past decade. Back in 2016, Latino USA covered the mass shooting at Pulse. In the wake of one of our nation's biggest tragedies, it is worth remembering that attacks on queer people of color in this country are nothing new. And Reinaldo Leaños Jr. helped with that coverage back then as an intern. Ray has continued to cover the LGBTQ plus community since then. I'm going to pass the mic now to him. He spoke with Joshua Hernandez Carrion. He is one of the survivors of Pulse.
1: It's June 2016. Joshua is 22 years old and a shift manager at McDonald's in Orlando, Florida.
2: That night, I was supposed to get off at 10 p.m. I was getting short on my registers, so I count everything.
1: The math isn't mathing, and it's throwing a wrench in his plans for the night.
2: I say, my friend, they're going to fight with me.
1: Joshua is planning to meet his friends at Pulse to dance the night away after a long day of work. It's Latin night. He finally sorts out the accounting and clocks out at around 11:30 p.m. He rushes home to get club ready.
2: So I get onto Pulse at 12:20 in the night. Almost 1 hour before they close.
1: He dashes to the bar and orders a drink. As closing time nears, Joshua heads to the bathroom.
2: And then I hear the shot.
1: At first, he thinks it's part of the music. His gut tells him to take a closer look, and as he makes it to the bathroom exit, a group of people rush towards him. He realizes what he's hearing is gunshots.
2: So I say on my mind, what I do?
1: In that split second, he decides to stay in the restroom with about a dozen other people. Then the gunman enters and shoots at them with a semi-automatic rifle.
2: I get a shot on my left arm.
1: He lay there, bleeding for more than 3 hours with other victims around him. In that moment, Joshua thinks, I'm gonna die. Finally, the police make their way to him.
2: They take me in an ambulance. So I say I had too much pain on my belly. When they check my belly, they see that I have another shot.
1: He goes into emergency surgery. The gunshots impacted 4 of his organs.
2: I still have a bullet inside of me on my back.
1: Joshua says the doctors could not remove the bullet because it could risk leaving him paralyzed or dead. His physical recovery has been a long journey. But even today, he doesn't have full strength in his arm. The shooting changed him at his core.
2: It's hard. It's a lot of trauma. Sometimes when I close my eyes, I see when I was on the floor, on that restroom.
1: It feels like it happened yesterday.
2: Son 10 años y se siente como si hubiera sido ayer.
1: He's grateful to be alive.
2: Dios me dio una segunda oportunidad de vida y hay que vivirla al máximo.
1: He feels he needs to use his voice for the 49 people who lost their lives that night at Pulse.
2: Y yo soy bendecido de poder estar aquí, ser la voz de los 49 y ser la voz de los sobrevivientes.
1: Joshua is part of a collective named Pulse Families and Survivors for Justice. They advocate for accountability. They've been raising concerns about what else contributed to the high death toll that night beyond the shooter's bullets and motives. For example, could code violations at the nightclub have been partially at fault?
2: Porque ese fence es ilegal.
1: Like the tall black nylon fence that was on the perimeter of the club that night. An investigation by the Orlando Sentinel revealed that the fence was not permitted and that it obstructed some from escaping during the attack. However, the city told the Orlando Sentinel this violation was not considered a safety issue.
2: Y por eso muchas vidas no se pudieron salvar, porque no había salida.
1: He believes that this contributed to the lives lost that night. In 2024, 8 years after the shooting, the Orlando Police Department found that a month before the shooting, the Orlando Fire Department documented several code violations at Pulse. They included broken doors, blocking of exits, and unpermitted renovations, which some argue was a big issue when law enforcement arrived on the scene.
2: A veces me frustra porque ellos también tienen culpa de lo que pasó.
1: For him, the owners also have a responsibility. For years, Joshua, other survivors, and victims' families fought for an investigation like this by authorities, but many were disappointed with its outcome.
2: Ellos dijeron que no iban a formar ninguno cargo porque que ellos no eran culpables.
1: The co-owners of the nightclub, Barbara Poma and her husband, Rosario Poma, were not charged with anything. Over the years, there's also been debate on how to honor the 49 people killed. There have been slow-moving efforts to build a memorial and a museum to this end. Almost a month after the shooting in 2016, Barbara Poma, the co-owner of the nightclub, created the One Pulse Foundation with this very goal, among other commitments to support the survivors and victims' families. But the NBC News affiliate station in Orlando found that those promises were not kept. And then, in late 2023, the foundation dissolved with no memorial and no museum. The city of Orlando has now taken over the project to build a memorial on the Pulse site.
2: I don't feel good with the city either, because they know the owner.
1: This past March, the city of Orlando demolished the Pulse site. They're expected to open the memorial in 2027. Joshua and some of the other survivors and victims' families are still skeptical that it'll actually happen.
2: It's sad because we don't have no memorial, so it's hard to confiar en ellos. When I see something, lo voy a creer.
1: They remain committed to seeking accountability for the lives taken that night as we mark 10 years since the tragedy. Joshua wants the victims to be honored and remembered.
2: It's time to they make the memorial because it's time to us heal.
1: In the past 10 years, these 49 angels haven't been able to rest in peace, Joshua says.
2: Que ya es tiempo. Que esas 49 vidas ya descansen en paz.
1: It's time to give them that peace.
0: That was Latino USA producer Reynaldo Leaños Jr. Coming up on Latino USA, we unpack the reverberations of the Pulse shooting for the LGBTQ plus community and talk about how to protect their rights and safety 10 years after Pulse. Stay with us, no te vayas.

0: It's Latino USA. I'm María Hinojosa. We are looking at the impact of the Pulse shooting a decade later and how anti-LGBTQ plus rhetoric, how the policies and violence is actually threaded from that tragedy up until today. So to better understand this broader context, I spoke with Carl Charles. He's an Atlanta-based trans attorney with Lambda Legal, an organization that helps fight for the civil rights of LGBTQ plus people in the United States. We discuss what the state of rights are for this community today. When I think back about the Pulse shooting, I remember so clearly just feeling this horror, a massacre in basically a very Latino and Latina-centric gay club. And so when you heard about Pulse, what do you remember immediately understanding about what had just happened in our country?
1: I remember distinctly where I was when I heard about the Pulse massacre. It was early in the morning. I was waiting for my train back to New York City, and I had been in Philadelphia for a trans health conference at which I was presenting. I was still early in my legal career, and my dear friend called me and told me what had happened, and I sobbed sitting on the floor of Pennsylvania's Union Station. I can barely believe it was 10 years ago. Just telling you that story,
0: feels... you're getting emotional right now, Carl.
1: I am. It is a heartbreak that will never leave me. And it echoes, it reverberates across time for so many of us, and particularly for the Latino and Latina members of the LGBTQ community.
0: What would you say has been one of the lasting impacts of what happened at Pulse for the LGBTQ community in the United States?
1: From a personal perspective, I will share with you that when I go to gay clubs, I know where the exits are. I listen for particular sounds. I watch who's going in. I check and see if there's security. And I know I am not alone in that assessment. Pulse represented such a foundation of the Latino, Latina, LGBTQ plus community in Central Florida. There are so many clubs like that and places like that across the United States that were havens for the LGBTQ plus community. And now people are wary of going out and being in those places in the same carefree manner that they once were, knowing that this can be the outcome. I am incredibly troubled and disappointed to highlight that in November of 2022, in my hometown of Colorado Springs, where I was raised, the Club Q shooting occurred. We had almost a very similar incident occurring in a place where LGBTQ people have fought to be safe and to be together. And so this is the backdrop in which LGBTQ plus people are living.
0: And what happened at Pulse 10 years ago has been called an act of terrorism, but not a hate crime. Help us to understand how this can be seen as an act of terrorism, but not be categorized as a hate crime. It feels entirely confusing and disrespectful.
1: I am in agreement with you. And I think this example in particular highlights, in some ways, the limits of the law to remedy immense harm that is done to people, marginalized communities, and to the LGBTQ plus community in particular. Hate crime statutes often depend on sufficient evidence to demonstrate motive. And it is wholly contingent upon the people who are investigating these kinds of crimes. And hate crimes often are too narrowly construed. They are don't often capture the nuances of these horrific incidents.
0: Is there a thread from the Pulse shooting to the kind of rhetoric that we are living through today in a second Trump administration?
1: Sadly, I think there are many connections to be made about the anti-LGBTQ plus rhetoric that we are seeing now, tracing back to the circumstances that gave rise to the Pulse massacre. I think that the rhetoric at this moment is really heightened, especially coming from state and local leaders. The governor of Florida has not been shy about supporting anti-LGBTQ measures. Things as sort of atmospheric as refusing to allow sidewalks to be painted in rainbows. You know, these symbolic things that tell a community, you're welcome here, you belong here, we celebrate you. Trying to control those symbolic communications is really astounding. And I think speaks to the moment that we find ourselves in. The Trump administration in the first iteration didn't do what they are doing as effectively now. And that is trying to divide us as a community, trying to create a separation between trans people and LGBTQ people, right? Where there is no division. We are connected in more ways than we are different. And I think that they learned from the first administration and now have adjusted their game plan, as we can really see very clearly in Project 2025, to zero in on attacking transgender people, creating basically a boogeyman in the trans community and using that as a scapegoat for every issue at any turn, right? And now here we are, really trying to hold the levees against a cultural moment that seems to be regressing towards very homophobic and transphobic perspectives. And this is part of our history. We march forward, we secure rights, people are harmed and suffer along the way, and we continue to push back against the forces that would remove us from society.
0: Now we are going to turn to LGBTQ rights in today's courtrooms. Carl is a lead litigator on the federal case brought by Lambda Legal against the Trump administration for trying to prevent trans and non-binary people from obtaining accurate U.S. passports.
1: We all should be concerned about what happens to the most marginalized people in our communities. I think people outside the LGBTQ plus community should be especially concerned about the way that this administration has weaponized its rhetoric and zeroed in with precision towards the rights of LGBTQ plus people, because if they can do it to this so-called disfavored group, there's very little stopping them from doing it to many more people. In some respects, LGBTQ plus people are the canary in the coal mine of our democracy. Where our rights and protections go, so go those of many other people.
0: Which brings me to the question of sports, which is everywhere in U.S. culture. The Supreme Court is hearing a case.
2: On the docket today, high-stakes arguments about whether states can ban transgender athletes from competing in girls' and women's sports teams.
0: So what is this case and what are you expecting might happen and what do you think the repercussions will be?
1: So Lambda Legal and the ACLU have litigated for several years now, BPJ versus West Virginia Board of Education and several other defendants. And we began representing our client, BPJ, back when she was 11. Who was open about being transgender and who wanted to play school sports just like all of her friends. And that's really what's at the heart of this case. And yes, it is now up in front of the Supreme Court. And it asks the question, what really is at the heart of Title IX? Does Title IX really stand for equal access, equal participation, regardless of a person's sex? Or is it only when a school decides a person's sex or thinks it is appropriate or what have you? And we've marshaled all of that behind the humanity of a trans girl. And she is withstanding a great deal of harassment and attacks, all for just being herself and for wanting to reap the same benefits of school sports as any of her peers.
0: So I'm going to share something that recently happened to me with my family in Mexico. A cousin of mine who's older used a term that I didn't understand. And then I was like, oh, this is an insult to the gay and queer community. And I stopped him right there. And I said, primo, you cannot use that term. And when you use terms like that in a family setting, it is disruptive and it's an insult. How can people be good allies to your community now?
1: I just want to say thank you so much, Maria, for taking the time to call in your family member, to call in your primo and say, hey, you're creating an environment where people don't feel welcome, where people do not feel like they want to be their full selves. No one would do that to you. So please think twice before you do that. Connecting with our friends and family about these issues, about issues impacting LGBTQ plus people in the United States and around the world is as important, in my view, as any court case. Because as my friend Chase Strangio at the ACLU said recently, our legal arguments didn't change.
3: What fundamentally changed was people's understanding of connection to the demands, the humanity, the tangible experience of gay people. And it was a massive shift, and it had taken decades.
1: And that comes through things like what you did with your primo. It comes through conversations, relationships. It comes from talking about our experiences in our lives and connecting authentically with others around us. That's really the way that we continue to move forward in our fight for LGBTQ plus equality.
0: So as a country, your words about how we should be reflecting on the 10 years since the Pulse massacre.
1: It's hard not to say that it's a somber moment. I text my friends on the anniversary every year, and we mark it and we mourn. I hope that the people who were lost to the Pulse massacre, I hope that if they were here, they would feel proud of what we have done in their name, which is try to change the world, to make it a different and better place, a place where something like Pulse would be impossible. I know we're not there yet. I know we have much work to do. You know, I think that the next 10 years for me are charting a course where we continue to move forward in the fight for LGBTQ plus equality, remembering always and taking with us those we have lost far too soon.
0: Carl Charles, thank you so much for joining me on Latino USA.
1: Thank you so much, Maria.
0: That was Carl Charles, an attorney with Lambda Legal. And our hearts go out to all of those who lost loved ones at Pulse and also to the survivors.

0: And dear listener, we're going to switch gears significantly now and take you to 1960s in New York City. We're doing this with a podcast called Our Thing, The Birth of Salsa in Nueva York. And guess who the host is? None other than the Oscar and Emmy nominated actress and resident New Yorkerican, Rosie Perez. Our new podcast is made by our own Futuro Studios. It goes deep into the story of the legends behind the music and Fania Records, the rebellious, seductive, and political music label that defined the salsa movement. So I'm going to leave you here with our host, Rosie Perez, for an excerpt from episode 1, Fania Takes Nueva York. Enjoy it.
1: There's a pretty legendary concert from 1973.
2: Saludando, señores!
1: It was at a venue you had to have to think you could play.
3: Yankee Stadium at that time could hold 55,000, as I remember.
1: Yankee Stadium. Initially, this concert was supposed to attract a modest crowd.
3: I said, how many people you expect? He said, yeah, we'll get 8,000 people.
4: Everybody said we're crazy for doing Yankee Stadium.
1: Crazy because who the hell reserves a 50,000 seat venue for 8,000 people? Stadiums were reserved for big, big shows. I mean, only a few years before this, the Beatles played Shea Stadium.
5: Here are the Beatles.
1: But there was a boutique music label in New York City. And, well, they had... These were underdogs from a forgotten corner of the city, El Barrio and the Bronx, making a new kind of explosive music fusion. This genre they were calling salsa. And that little boutique label, it was called
6: Fania Records.
7: Fania Records.
1: Fania Records.
4: I was sitting there with Jerry at 5:30 and there was nobody there.
1: At first, it seemed Fania Records bet on Yankee Stadium wouldn't pay off.
4: And we didn't have great ticket sales, and we put a lot of money into that.
1: But they had something in their corner, or someone.
8: Ladies and gentlemen, here they are!
1: Or several someones.
8: The world's greatest Latin musicians!
1: The Justice League of Salsa. I was 9 years old at the time, but that was old enough to know the names of these legends.
9: Willie Carlyle!
1: The sounds of Willie Colon and Hector Lavoe were blasting at my family parties before this show ever happened.
9: Larry, Paulo, Danny Pacheco.
1: These were the superheroes of salsa.
9: Conde, Rodriguez, Miranda.
1: You really think only 8,000 people were going to show up to watch them when the Latinos in the city had grown exponentially?
9: Vicky,
1: Mareo. I please.
3: Little did he or I know that there was going to be 42,000 people there.
1: On stage that night, the best percussion players of that time, Mongo Santamaría and Ray Borrero, battling it out on the congas.

0: Barreto was in a white button-up shirt open just enough to show off his chest. At one point, he takes the conga drum and starts banging it on the ground. Johnny Pacheco, one of Fania co-owners and director, is dancing while he's conducting. He can't contain himself. Like every person on that stage is dancing. It's electric, as if the drums possess the people. And the crowd, who was sitting in the stadium seats, wanted to see their superheroes up close. They wanted to be on stage. Timbalero Nicky Marrero remembers that moment.
1: And all of a sudden, I saw the public that was sitting in the bleachers coming down. It was like ants coming into the grounds. And they were coming closer and closer and closer and closer.
0: Fania Records co-owner Jerry Masucci had made a deal with the stadium that prohibited the crowds from getting on the field, or the label would lose their deposit. But the crowd didn't give a f*** about any agreement.
2: I could see them coming down from the loge, down and down.
0: Thousands of people swarmed the field.
3: The groundskeeper goes over to the AC distribution panel, and he's pulling out the power to the stage.
0: The sound guy, Bernie Fox, did his best to keep the concert going as the groundskeepers threatened to shut it down.
3: This is all live, and the thing is flashing, you know, there's sparks, and the sound system goes, and it turns into what sounds like a kazoo.
0: The show no one thought would draw a crowd took over Yankee Stadium. Not only did the fans rush the field, they jumped on the stage and took whatever wasn't nailed to the ground. Someone waved a giant Puerto Rican flag. It was nuts. Fania Mania. Little record label that people called crazy for booking Yankee Stadium proved everyone wrong. Nicky Marrero recalls.
1: It was the first time in my life that I felt Yankee Stadium. Where can you go after this?
0: My work has always lived at the intersection of movement, film, and cultural storytelling. But before the recognitions or the titles, I was just a girl in Brooklyn, listening to salsa music. As a New Yorican, I sometimes questioned if I was Puerto Rican enough for the motherland. Salsa reminded me that identity is not just inherited, it is created, lived, celebrated, and it was born and raised right here on the streets of New York City. So, that's where we're gonna start. Episode 1. Fania takes Nueva York.
4: Nueva York!
0: From Brooklyn to the Bronx, music has always been a part of New York City's heartbeat. Coming from windows, people's cars, family parties, check, check, and check. The hi-fi was up and bumping the latest tune. People would bring over their favorite records and share their latest finds. For our family, that usually included artists from Fania Records, the Motown of Latin music. You know them.
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0: These artists were the soundtrack to our lives. And they were here in New York City. Because if you wanted to make music, New York was where you came to make it. And the 60s was a time of change. Change in music, change in politics, change in culture. Aurora Flores is a Puerto Rican journalist and writer who once worked for Fania Records and grew up in New York City.
13: The 60s was a big shift from big band, from mambo, from rumba and merengue, to charanga, to pachanga. In 1960, when the whole world was doing twists, New York Latinos were doing pachanga.
0: And don't forget, rock and roll was also taking over in the 60s. Young people in the U.S. used rock and roll to rebel.
13: American kids rejected the big band music of their parents. They out and out rejected and embraced rock and roll. We didn't do that. We respected our parents' Puerto Rican music. We respected the Cuban music. But then we mixed it up with our music, our influences, with jazz, with rock, with what was going on, with English. And we called it salsa.
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5: It started at a party. Johnny said, I'm going to start a record company. So we became partners.
4: Johnny Pacheco's chance meeting with a divorce lawyer changes music history forever. Stay with us. No te vayas.

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1: It's Latino USA. I'm Maria Hinojosa. We've been hearing an excerpt of the first episode of a new series by our own Futuro Studios. The host, Rosie Perez, is telling us the story of the Motown of Salsa, Fania Records. It's the 1960s, and Latino youth were taking the music of their parents and adapting it to what they were feeling in those moments. And at that time, the dance craze was the pachanga, a new kind of dance. Rosie Perez is going to pick up the story now from Our Thing, the birth of salsa in Nueva York.
2: The pachanga. It's kind of like salsa to the naked eye, but more funky, more street. Often involves a pañuelo and some jumping. Huepa!
3: The thing that came up was a pachanga.
2: This is musician Johnny Pacheco speaking to author Mary Kent for her book, Salsa Talks.
3: It was number one. I started the dance and the charanga craze.
2: Let me tell you more about Johnny, because he's one of the main characters in this whole story. Juan Azarias Pacheco Nipping, a.k.a. Johnny Pacheco, was born in the Dominican Republic and was exposed to music young.
3: My father was a band leader. He used to have Orquesta Santa Cecilia, which was the number one orchestra in that era.
2: His father, renowned band leader and clarinetist, gifted him a harmonica one year, and that was that.
3: The first instrument that I got was a harmonica that was given to me. By the time I was about seven, I was playing merengues already.
2: Johnny's family fled the Dominican Republic because of the infamous dictator, Rafael Trujillo. The Pacheco family did not sympathize with the dictator, and if you weren't down with Trujillo, it was very easy to turn up missing. So Johnny's father worked tirelessly to get his family out of the country, finally able to bring Johnny over to New York City when he was 11. After going through the public school system, he eventually studied percussion at Juilliard, the world-renowned music school. By the late 50s, Johnny was gaining traction with his orchestra, Pacheco y su Charanga.
3: I was trying to get the group recorded. I never gave up. So I went in the studio and I did a demo. Nobody wanted. They said, that's crap. It's going to

0: Only songs he repeats, Akuyuye, Akuyuye, an African term meaning joy or happiness. The percussion is the backbone, still marking that clave, ba, ba, ba, ba, ba, with a cowbell marking the mambo section. The whole song is a party. And mark my word, it made you want to dance. Mucho swing. Johnny was a genius. He could play everything well. He had refined playing percussion at Juilliard. But thanks to that, he also played clarinet, violin, and one of his signatures, the flute.
1: Pacheco was incredibly knowledgeable about music.
0: That's Bernie Fox, one of Fania's original sound engineers. You heard him up top.
1: If Pacheco had to overdub a maraca part or a guido part on a live recording, he didn't have to look at music. If once he heard the music once, he knew all the breaks, he knew all the everything, and he would just go and play it.
0: There was nothing Johnny couldn't do. So, anyway, back to Alegre. After that initial honeymoon phase ended, Johnny realized something was amiss at the label.
2: We were selling records and the money wasn't coming in. They were spending money like it was going out of style. And that really ticked me off.
0: So Johnny Pacheco decided he would leave Alegre for bigger dreams, as he told Aurora Flores in an interview.
3: That I wanted to have the best orchestra ever, getting all the best musicians, putting them together.
0: And by this time, Johnny, he was a star. His record had been a hit.
4: This record at that time sold over 100,000 copies.
0: Making sure you heard that right. 100,000 copies in 1961. This is not streaming sales or digital downloads. This was pushing music on the radio and physical albums sold without any of the modern tools to get your name out there. Think about that. Johnny was huge, but his personal life was suffering.
4: He was getting divorced at the time.
0: Johnny needed a divorce lawyer.
4: His divorce lawyer was Jerry Masucci.
5: The star at a party.
0: That's Jerry Masucci, the other central character of our story. He speaks here to author Mary Kent for her book, Salsa Talks.
5: He was with Alegre at the time, record. He was unhappy.
0: Johnny met Jerry about the divorce, but soon the two hit it off when they talked about their mutual love for Latin music.
6: He's a very charming guy, Jerry. You know, very charming.
0: This is Alex Masucci, who you heard from earlier, who is also Jerry's younger brother.
6: And he was really a jock. You know, he was always playing ball.
0: Jerry and Alex grew up in Brooklyn, New York. Their parents were immigrants from Italy. And Alex remembers that even as a kid, Jerry loved Latin music.
6: When I was a kid, we shared a bed. So he would come home and he'd put on Latin music. And I'd say to myself, you know, how come I don't understand? How does he understand this? What is it? Who is this guy? Why is he listening to this?
0: Before he was a divorce lawyer or a cop, Jerry was in the Navy, and the Navy sent him to Cuba.
5: I worked in Havana. So I went to school in Mexico. I was always sort of had a feeling for Latin things.
0: Jerry got back to New York and tried to find his way.
6: He was the youngest cop on the force. He became a cop on his 21st birthday. Jerry was always trying to start businesses. You know, he was always trying something. And then Jerry met Johnny.
0: Johnny Pacheco, who happened to need a divorce and who also happened to be one of the hottest Latin musicians of the time. And then it became official. Here's Jerry again.
5: Johnny said, I'm going to start a record company. So we became partners.
0: Jerry had teamed up with Johnny to create Fania Records, a new label that they said would be favorable to musicians. One that would be like a family.
6: My mother and father gave me the money to do the album, which was a lot of money for them to give. You know, they were making $28 a week.
0: The Masucci's mom gave them $2,500 and they were off. Johnny would serve as musical director and Jerry would handle the B

0: this side, even if at first that was a work in progress.
1: He didn't know anything about the music business. You know, they opened up a phone book.
2: I got the Yellow Pages out and called up the recording studio and jacket place, label place, and we made a record.
0: Together, Johnny and Jerry, Jerry and Johnny, a real dynamic duo.
1: Johnny is probably one of the most talented showmen in the history of the business, an incredible songwriter, fabulous flute player, and a wonderful guy, you know? I mean, I don't think either one of them could have done it without each other, period.
3: Jerry was a true fan of the music. He really got into the music big time.
0: Javier Verne, a popular music producer and musician.
3: Fania, the name Fania is a coffee shop in Cuba where a lot of guys went to hang out.
0: There's some debate about the name. Johnny is stuck by his version in many interviews that the name came from a Cuban song called Fania Bunche, originally written by Reynaldo Bolaños. He also said that there was a Cuban group called Fania.
4: It was a group of individuals in Cuba that they had this club, and it was for good players only. And the name attracted me so much, I put Fania. Instead of Fania, Fania. I said, this will sound not only good to the Spanish, but to Americans. They would say Fania Records.
0: Whatever the reason, the name Fania stuck. I'll take it. So, the two co-founders now have a name, some producers, and a couple of artists. Fania Records was up and running. Sort of.
1: There were so many record labels on 10th Avenue, you know, just in storefronts. And we were in basically in a broom closet in Jerry's law office, you know? You know, we didn't sell a lot of records.
0: Cañonazo was the first of Pacheco's albums released on the new Fania label. With 11 dance tunes, this marked the beginning of an era. They didn't even have space to store the LPs. Remember, we're talking about physical products, giant, heavy boxes. A team of two, they would deliver the records, sometimes out of the back of Johnny's own car. One person to watch the car and one to deliver the merchandise. If you know New York City, you know parking was a even back then. Here's Johnny Pacheco again.
4: I used to do Monday, Wednesday, and Friday. And Jerry used to do Tuesday, Thursday, and Saturday. We used to get in my car and put all the records. We used to go to every store delivering our own records.
0: Despite Johnny already being a pretty big deal, here he was in the middle of winter distributing records himself. And people got a kick out of it.
5: It was cold like hell, and my nose was running. And one guy said, look where Pacheco lined up, he's making deliveries. And he took out a dollar bill and gave it to me. And I took it.
6: Every cent that came in, we put it back into the business.
0: All of that paid off because the public took notice. Here's Jerry.
2: And it just all came together. You know, it was a record and another record. And we found new guys. And all of a sudden, bingo.
0: Jerry and Johnny were able to get it played on the radio because Jerry was well-connected through his day job as a lawyer and a cop, and Johnny knew all the DJs. Between the two of them, they knew everyone. The public was into what they were selling because it was different. Because like we said earlier, the demographics were changing. Aurora remembers the first time she noticed the change.
7: So I'm listening to Symphony Sid one night, and I hear a conga. I hear a lot of music, but I'm hearing this guy, but I'm saying, wait a minute, he's not singing about the farm. He's not singing about the chicken and the rooster. He's singing about the projects. He's singing about riots. He's singing about us.
0: This new generation of kids, dubbed the sneaker generation, was ready for change in society and in music, but with the flavor they grew up listening to at home. By 1966, the Palladium shuttered its doors and Fania Records was poised to take the city by storm. But as the saying goes, the road to hell is paved with good intentions. Coming up this season,
1: that night at the Cheetah, they just played unbelievable.
8: Or Sleepy is somebody you didn't mess with, you know? Wanted things his way, if they were legal or not.
9: Our rhythm is directly African. We cannot continue to act as if this is just Latin music. This is African music.
7: La Lupe was the queen of Latin soul, different from Celia.
9: Why is it, Jerry, that you promote the commercial bands? Why aren't you promoting the black bands?
10: Fania is making money in every direction.
11: Johnny was very hurt because Johnny trusted him.
12: 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We sold millions.
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15: 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Our show was the work of Reinaldo Leaños Jr., Nicole Rothwell, Chini Montalvo, and Maria Garcia, with the help of Marlon Bishop. Fernanda Echavarri is our managing editor. 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Our engineers are Stephanie LeBeau, Julia Caruso, and JJ Carubin. The Latino USA team also includes Roxana Aguirre, Luis Luna, Glorimar Márquez, Julieta Martinelli, Monica Morales Garcia, and Adriana Rodriguez. Benile Ramirez and I are executive producers. I'm your host, Maria Hinojosa. 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
21: From WBEZ Chicago, it's This American Life. I'm Ike Sreeskandaraja, in for Ira Glass.
22: Pablo, does this feel like an Icarus story to you?
23: Maybe. Potentially.
22: What part?
23: Well, Icarus dies. Not that part.
21: This is Pablo Manriquez, and he recently survived his own personal Greek tragedy. He's a reporter in Washington, D.C., known him for years, and this all began when a ripped open package showed up on his front stoop.
23: It's late winter, 2022. I find a box outside of my apartment. Inside is a canvas, a couple, like the four primary colors, a paintbrush, and a palette. It just seems like a sign.
22: Yeah.
23: So.
22: And that's like, what's the sign?
23: It was just, I thought to myself, somebody painted every painting in the Capitol and the White House and the Department of Justice, all these agency buildings, they have oil paintings. And yet, in the 15 years that I've been in Washington, I've never met an oil painter.
22: Hit this light bulb moment. That could be him.
21: It wasn't the first time he decided to become a new Pablo. When we first met, he was doing PR work, but he decided he wanted to be a reporter no matter what. So at 37, he moved into a flop house and began freelancing for small publications. And now he spends his days chasing down politicians in the halls of Congress. He made it happen. So, with these art supplies, he began to imagine this other life for himself. And he made a Pablo kind of plan.
23: So, I was, if I become an oil painter, I would basically be the only oil painter I know. And in some sense, have like a monopoly on oil painting in Washington. You know what I mean? Like, if you want an oil painting, especially a portrait, you have to come to me.
21: What Pablo lacks in skill and experience, he compensates for with heat-seeking opportunism and blinding self-confidence. It can rub people the wrong way, but I appreciate the hustle.
22: Pablo, it's so funny to me that you're trying to pick one career in a, I can say it, a dying industry by supplementing your income with another dying industry.
23: Yeah. Reporting an artist, it's like the two poorest. It didn't make any sense to a lot of people.
21: But it made sense to Pablo. Pablo looked down at the new tools in his hands and then tilted his head skyward. Even as Icarus did before him, he saw a way to soar where no mortal had dared to soar. Our show today, myths in real life. What happened next to Pablo and other daring actions by mortals challenging their small lives. And a cameo by a real life god. Because, you know, the gods get mad if you don't include them. And I'm too busy to get smote. Not today, Hades. Stay with us.

0: It's This American Life, Act One, Icarus. So, Pablo Manriquez in Washington, D.C., had received these art supplies, perhaps discarded by an Amazon package thief, or perhaps a gift from the gods. And he figured, there's all these big egos in town who would love to be memorialized in oil portraits. Well, I could do that for them. Even though Pablo himself had never painted a portrait in his life, or painted anything for that matter.
1: I had sort of a clear vision in mind of what I needed to do. I needed to learn how to paint a face.
0: Politicians have them. We can't sell a portrait without one. Pablo finds a YouTube channel called Paint Coach. It has a 10-minute crash course. He follows along, he starts moving paint around on the canvas, and he's hooked. In his head, he's already competing with the legends who are hanging on walls around town. He just needs a first subject to paint. It's got to be someone widely recognizable, someone distinct, and iconic. So he picks Mitch McConnell.
1: He's always had super, super loyal staffers. I mean, I imagine he's, according to his book, The Long Game, he's run out all his enemies and installed all of his friends. So I was hoping to find Mitch McConnell fans to buy Mitch McConnell paintings. Another thing I did, I looked up on Etsy, I looked up on the typical places where you would go to buy an oil painting, and I couldn't find any oil paintings of Mitch McConnell. If I painted five paintings of Mitch McConnell in a week, I had the only five paintings of Mitch McConnell in existence for sale, right?
0: After a few tries, he gets one that looks enough like Mitch McConnell. So he posts a few pictures of his progress, and someone notices the next day.
1: I was walking through the Senate, and one of his aides kind of came out of the woodwork and was just like, hey, man, these paintings of our boss that you're posting on Instagram are really cool, but could you maybe paint him smiling, you know? And I was just like, boom, hell yeah, I can paint him smiling. I can paint him smiling.
0: Whoa.
1: All day long.
0: Have you ever had a picture in your office of your boss smiling at you? If you have, you might be living in a country where the name leader is preceded by great or supreme. I'd like to take this moment to say, I am grateful to work here at This American Life, where the company reimburses half the cost of the smiling portrait of Ira that we are forced to hang in our offices. Pablo delivers his first smiling senator to Mitch McConnell's staffer. And then he gets a request for another. And another. He's 18 Mitch McConnells deep before he stops to catch his breath. Were those Mitch McConnells, in your opinion, were they good?
1: I can't think of a single Mitch McConnell I ever did that was good.
0: But they were good enough. He sold the first small one for $25, the next one for $50. Eventually, he settled on $500 for 24 by 36-inch paintings. Pablo is becoming a prolific painter. He paints Nancy Pelosi, Ilhan Omar, other politicians. He takes a commission for a lobbyist's dog. Just by his own force of personality, he's making it happen. At the State of the Union, Pablo set up an easel in Statuary Hall that's overlooking where all the members of Congress and the Supreme Court justices pass through. And Pablo, in his white painter's coat with headphones on, he captured the scene on canvas live.
2: Here, this is something that is a side project of yours?
0: Yeah. C-SPAN interviewed him as he painted. And then, late last year, in December, he got a phone call from a friend's number, someone who used to be a policy advisor in the executive branch.
1: I picked up and I was just like, hey, man, what do you need? I'm kind of busy. I hear on the other end of the line, hey, Pablo, you're a great artist. This is Joe Biden. I'm like, bullshit, bad, like very funny, right? He's like, no, I'm serious. Hey, Jill, put on FaceTime. And bloop, bloop, bloop, like the FaceTime noise plays and I'm looking at Dr. Jill Biden. And I'm like, oh my God, I'm so sorry, ma'am. I'm so sorry for cursing. I did not mean to say BS in front of you. Yeah, this is real. And she handed the phone back over to Joe Biden and he was just like, you're a really good artist. This is a really great portrait of Jill and me.
0: If you've been wondering what Joe Biden's been up to since leaving office, well, Mystery solved.
1: He knew the photo that it came from. It was from the 1970s when they first met. Mm-hmm. So it was an oil painting of them when they were young. And I was on FaceTime with the president. There were probably 25 reporters in the press gallery filing their stories. And pretty soon they were all gathered around me and we were all talking to Joe Biden, you know, like the Washington Post, the AP, like the Bloomberg, HuffPost. We're all talking, Fox News, Daily Caller, we're all looking into the camera and talking to Joe Biden, and he's just telling everybody how bomb my painting is. I was like, that was awesome. That was awesome.
0: This is the part of the story when Icarus, with wings cobbled together with wax and feathers, experiences the miracle of flight. Hey, I can see my Minotaur from here. Well, for many mortals, this level of success is thrilling and enough, but not for Pablo. Pablo has a bigger goal. He wants one of his paintings officially hung in the Capitol, approved by a committee and hung by an entity known as the Architect of the Capitol, the only people allowed to drive a nail in the wall. Pablo wants to be immortalized in these halls of power.
1: I have no legacy. Like, you know what I mean? And while no one might remember any story I write ever, right? The painting will be there for centuries. Centuries if it's on the wall.
0: Maybe you've been wondering this whole time, what do these paintings look like? So, to be totally honest, Pablo's improved a lot. But he's doing work that looks like it's made by a talented art student. Maybe a folk artist. The colors are pleasing. You can always tell who it is he's painting. But it's not, you know, John Trumbull's painting of the founder signing the Declaration of Independence, or any of the other museum-grade paintings hanging in the Capitol Rotunda. Of course, that does not stop Pablo. And a couple months ago, he saw a way to make his dream happen. In February, the House voted to rename the Press Gallery after Frederick Douglass, who, among many other things, was also the first Black reporter to cover the Capitol. There's going to be a little renaming ceremony and press conference. Well, it just so happened that Pablo had made a portrait of Frederick Douglass. It had been leaning against the wall in the press gallery the last 2 years. So Pablo quickly hatched a plan. He's going to grab his painting, sneak his painting into the room where the ceremony is going to take place, and slip it onto a table where everyone can see it.
1: I scoped out the room. I was like, oh, there are artifacts about Frederick Douglass here. Like there was his ledger of sales and stuff like that under glass. I was like, I'm gonna go grab my painting and put it on the table. And I did. It's like a pop art portrait of Frederick Douglass with a yellow background, like a distinct yellow background.
0: It's a pretty big canvas, nearly life-sized, and it sticks out compared to, say, the items on loan from the Library of Congress. But nobody says anything. Then the VIPs come in. There's the Speaker of the House, Mike Johnson, Representative Byron Donalds, the bill sponsor, and there's even a living descendant of Frederick Douglass. Traditionally, at a press conference like this, the press are there to cover the event, not insert themselves into it. But Pablo is Pablo.
1: And when Mike Johnson came in, I showed it to him. I showed it to Byron Donalds. He's like, oh, yeah, there. And that's when Frederick Douglass is... grandson was like, that's great. That's great.
0: Probably not grandson.
1: And they kept walking. So I was like, okay. So Frederick Douglass's grandson is cool with this. Byron Donalds is cool with this. Speaker Johnson is cool with this.
0: He gets a selfie with the lawmakers and his painting.
1: Everybody loves the painting. So let's get it hung on the wall officially.
0: To do that, Pablo just needs the permission of something called the Standing Committee of Correspondents. These are a group of Pablo's own peers, other working journalists. So he writes them a letter, donating his painting to the committee and asking that they hang it in the newly named Frederick Douglass Press Gallery. A couple weeks later, the Standing Committee of Correspondents meet. The first new business on the agenda that day is to take a vote regarding artwork.
1: And they voted no. They said no. I was just like, oh my God, I still don't know exactly why.
0: Did you ask any of them?
1: No.
0: Pablo was not discouraged by this decision. Of course he wasn't. He was like, well, if they don't like this Frederick Douglass, I'm going to make them a much bigger Frederick Douglass. And if they don't like that, I'll paint a smaller one. and I'll keep painting and donating Frederick Douglass's until the dam breaks and they all go up. I thought that sounded like a lot of work, at least more than, you know, asking them why they said no. So I reached out and got a hold of the meeting minutes. The problem was not about the size or the quality or anything like that. The problem was that Pablo had crossed a line. The thing that they voted on wasn't at all about your painting, but a broad rule that would apply to all future situations.
1: What was the rule? Don't bring a painting?
0: No, it's not don't bring a painting. It was that no credentialed reporter will be able to make artwork that hangs on the walls of the Capitol. Is this the first time you're hearing that?
1: Yeah. And that's written down?
0: Yeah, it was a 4-1 vote. Now, how does that make you feel?
1: Kind of sad.
0: According to a statement from the standing committee, they were worried about what precedent it would set, what conflicts of interests hanging his painting could cause. And Pablo hadn't gotten permission from the event organizers to put his painting into their event. Icarus, son of Daedalus, soaring over the aisle, was enthralled by his own new ability. He couldn't help wanting to go higher. Pablo, son of Luis, didn't want to only stay in the back of the press conference with the other scribes. Couldn't this event to honor Frederick Douglass also honor Pablo too? Maybe if he'd asked permission, gone through channels, this all might have worked out differently. I floated that idea by Pablo.
1: Was there another way to do it? Yeah. But I still think this was the best way.
0: Even when you're thinking about it now, reflecting on it?
1: Yeah, because the humility could not possibly have created that scenario to begin with. At every point along the way, it was driven by ego.
0: A lot of it was ego.
1: Maybe like 91, 92%. I definitely wake up every morning excited to be Pablo Manriquez.
0: Ego. It's what makes you pick up a box of stolen art supplies and think, without any experience, I will be a transformational force in the U.S. Capitol. But it's also ego that propels you to the front of a press conference with your painting under your arm and sends you crashing back to Earth. The Potomac is lousy with wax and feathers. A couple hours after we talk, Pablo sends me a note. He's back in the Capitol. He says for the first time, he feels small in this place that once made him feel big. The next day, he sends me another note. He sounds like himself again. He figured it out. He's launching his campaign to run for a standing committee.
3: But luckily, I'm not eligible to run for a standing committee for at least another year, if not two. So I decided that while I can't be on the ballot until probably 2028, I am going to start campaigning on Monday. So I registered the domain dailypressgallery.com and I started writing an agenda. Part of my agenda is, of course, to repeal the prohibition that they put on journalist art in the Capitol.
0: You never hear about Icarus the next day. Did you know he just made some small adjustments to his wings and headed right back for the sun?

0: If you want to see Pablo's paintings or follow his campaign for standing committee, he's at pablo.manriquez on Instagram. That brings us to Act Two, Cerberus. You know how in Greek mythology there's Hades, where everyone goes when they die? You gotta cross the river Styx to get there. And then there's this gate with this three-headed dog, Cerberus. He's guarding the entrance, and he's supposed to make sure only actually dead people enter. This story is about a real person in America who stood at those very gates, which is not the easiest job, it turns out. At least not right now. Nadia Raymond talked to him about it.
1: When Jeremiah Schofield started working at the Social Security Administration, the SSA, the first thing his boss said to him was, if you're looking up your ex's records, your own records, or looking up someone famous, don't. We will know. Then they made him read Title V of the U.S. Code Section 552A, the Privacy Act, the actual legal text of it. That's how much they wanted to drive the point home. The Social Security Administration is the caretaker of these truly massive databases of personal information. They use it to send Social Security checks, disability payments, and in order to do that accurately, given how there's over 300 million of us, they keep master files. Jeremiah says they have all sorts of information from all sorts of moments in your life. Where you were born, your Social Security number, your mom's maiden name, your citizenship status. All of it stored in giant files.
2: Your master earnings files will show every job that you were you ever worked at, and it would show how much money you made at all of those different jobs.
3: At every job people have had?
2: Yep. And then you have the disability control file, which actually gets into disability-related information.
1: That's for people who collect disability.
2: Things like what your disability, there's like listings of codes for if you have, like a cancer or if you have some other type of ailment. And so it would have all of that information in it.
3: Okay.
2: And so then, it's very sensitive information. At Social Security, we've always treated those records as though they're things that they cannot be let out to anybody.
3: Like they contain people's whole lives, basically.
2: That's right. At very sensitive moments in their lives.
1: The point of the many rules governing these lists and files is not just privacy, though. It's about making sure all this information is used only for its intended purpose, by the book. And Jeremiah, from what I can tell, is a by-the-book kind of guy. There's one database with arguably more power than the others and a name to match. It's called the Death Master File. It's a master list of all the dead. Well, all the deaths recorded since the dawn of Social Security. It has millions and millions of names. People get added to it when they die, their name and their date of death. If you get accidentally added to it when you are not dead, it can mess up your Social Security payments, sure, but also your bank accounts, all kinds of things. So Jeremiah and everyone treated this one with extreme care. And one day, Jeremiah says, he was summoned to a meeting. And the first thing he sees when he enters the meeting room, handwritten on all these whiteboards, are the names of all these databases, including the Death Master file. The whole meeting was kind of strange, actually. Jeremiah was a boss. At this point, he had been there 25 years, his first proper adult job. So he'd been to a lot of meetings, but none like this. It was not put on the official calendar, and the whole thing was very secretive. It was in a half-used office building. There was a guard in the hallway, almost like a bouncer. And in the room, three people with non-government laptops. This was February of last year, and these guys, they worked for DOGE, so-called Department of Government Efficiency, headed by Elon Musk. In the meeting, Jeremiah makes some proposals. Some ways Social Security can be more efficient. Better IT to update these lists quicker. But he's almost instantly interrupted by one of the DOGE guys, Antonio Gracias, a venture capitalist, now Team Elon.
2: And within 2 minutes, Mr. Gracias had shut down the conversation and said, we're here to talk about Social Security fraud. And we're looking for a big win. And I said, well, a big win. I mean, I have millions of dollars in potential savings by doing these new IT systems. And he said he was only willing to go to the president with a big win of, you know, he said $50 billion savings.
3: What did you say?
2: What I said was that I don't think you're going to find $50 billion in fraud.
1: Around this time, Elon Musk announced on X that they might have found some fraud. The fraud was related to the Deathmaster file. Musk was pointing to a problem with it, namely that there were people who were clearly dead who were not in it. People who seemed to be 150 years old, according to other Social Security databases. He posted, quote, "Maybe Twilight is real and there are a lot of vampires collecting Social Security." He even brought it up in the Oval Office with President Trump before the cameras.
4: Now, do you know anyone who has 150? I don't. Okay. They should be on the Guinness Book of World Records. They're missing out.
1: Jeremiah saw all this.
2: So in layman's terms, I was pissed off that our leaders in the country were saying this. And, you know, it was infuriating.
1: Jeremiah was pissed off because, in layman's terms, it's complicated. It's true that there were some people who appeared to be 150 not marked as dead, but the Social Security Administration knew that already, and they knew why. Sometimes the death of a person born in 1875 or whatever didn't get reported to the SSA. And without an official death date, that person didn't go on the Deathmaster file. Regardless, there was a whole system in place to make sure Social Security payments did not go out to these people. Because when someone is over 100, the Social Security Administration actually contacts them to make sure they're still alive.
2: And so we have different groupings of technicians within the agency that literally make phone calls to these folks. And in some cases, go to people's houses just to make sure, hey, Jeremiah's over 100 years old. Let's make sure that he's still living and that he's receiving the benefits that he needs to.
1: He says some of these 100-plus-year-olds are happy to have a visitor. Others are like, go away, of course I'm alive. And if there's any fraud, anyone taking in a paycheck for a dead relative, the SSA would catch it. Plus, the SSA had already tried to clean up the Deathmaster file, specifically chasing down death dates for these 150-plus-year-olds. But it took a lot of time and resources, and it didn't save the government any money because it's not like the SSA had been sending checks to these dead people. So, the opposite of efficiency. But DOGE still pressed on. They wanted Jeremiah's team to mark these apparent 150-year-olds as dead and mark them now. Just populate the sensitive list with random death dates, which was totally unheard of. And it made Jeremiah a little nervous. It seemed like a bad precedent. Because remember, if you make a mistake in the Deathmaster file, say, mark someone dead who isn't, it's not just their Social Security that gets shut off. Anything tied to their Social Security number is now bricked. The person finds out, often in pretty dramatic fashion, that they've been killed off by accident. Like, they go to the grocery store, they try to pay with their credit card, and it doesn't work. Then they try to pay with another credit card, same thing. So they go home and call the bank, and they're like, what's going on?
2: And they would have been directed to go to Social Security to fix the problem.
3: Could they have access to their money in their bank accounts or no?
2: The bank accounts would have been frozen.
3: Oh my God. So it's not even that they can't use credit cards. They can't like take money that they have in the bank out of the bank at all.
2: That's right. Everything just stops because everybody thinks that the person is deceased.
1: It's a mess. And now, here was DOGE insisting Jeremiah's team mark these 150-plus-year-olds as dead. Jeremiah was like, okay, I know we don't have physical proof, but if the date of birth is right, logic says these people are for sure dead. So it didn't seem that risky. They did it methodically, carefully, to avoid making mistakes. But ultimately, they put in fake death dates for all those people. Jeremiah didn't like it, but he did it anyway. This fixation with the Deathmaster file, little did Jeremiah know, it was just beginning. A few weeks after the 150-year-olds, Jeremiah says his higher-ups contacted him with a request from DHS, the Department of Homeland Security. And this request was unlike anything Jeremiah had seen in his more than 20 years at the agency.
2: I got a request from the deputy commissioner for operations, my boss, and said, we have a listing of a little over 6,000 people. You need to come up with a strategy on how we're going to kill off these 6,000 folks, the listing we had received from DHS.
3: Kill off? Like,
2: DHS had sent us a list, and the expectation was is that we add a date of death for these individuals.
1: To add these 6,000 or so names to the death master file. It was strange because normally deaths are reported by funeral homes or family members or some state authority. And also, there was no indication from DHS that these people were dead. They just said, add these people to this list. So Jeremiah and his colleagues were trying to figure out what's going on and why these 6,000 in particular.
3: Like, oh, is there a pattern here? Or like, is it all people from one area of the country? Is it like there was nothing like that that you were able to see?
2: I did not see it, but there were conversations that happened, and the conversations that happened around the agency indicated that it was mostly Hispanic last names.
1: DHS also sent a memo from then Secretary of Homeland Security Kristi Noem about, quote, suspected terrorists who she said had social security numbers and access to our financial system. She asked the SSA to stop it in a way that was, quote, consistent with law. Jeremiah was pretty sure none of this request to mark 6,000 people as dead was lawful. No proof of death, for one thing. So he says he goes and asks someone at the Social Security Office of General Counsel, the lawyers, who tell him, yes, it is illegal.
2: The illegal part of it is making them all dead. You can't just make anybody dead that's not dead. That's against the law.
1: So Jeremiah and his team refuse. But then, within a couple of days, they start getting some strange reports from the field offices. Workers calling in saying, what's going on? People are showing up here saying we marked them as dead. They're definitely not dead.
2: I'm like, did somebody process these 6,000 deaths? And we started to ask around the agency at headquarters, and we found out that there was staff in the office of chief information officer that had posted the dates of death.
1: He knew the chief information officer's staff did it because that was the only office that could process these deaths the way they were processed, all at once. Jeremiah says all 6,000-some people had been marked as having died on a single day, March 8th, 2025. He couldn't believe they had done this.
2: I mean, by the agency choosing to do this, we just took a list without any documentation, and we posted these 6,000 deaths. That could have happened to anybody. And within 48 hours, that anybody would have had their lives halted until they could fix it. And it's possible they could fix it in a few days, or there's been cases where we've seen where it takes months or even a year to fix all of the little things that get screwed up because you got your name on the death master file.
1: The process of getting resurrected, that's what they call it when you're accidentally killed in the death master file and need to be brought back to life. It's not simple. You have to go into your Social Security office in person and prove you're alive. And sometimes it takes multiple visits as you keep encountering new corners of your life where some institution or other is still convinced you're dead. Jeremiah doesn't tell the field offices that the 6,000 or so were secretly killed by the chief information officer's office or that DHS requested it. He's like, let's not dwell on the mess. Let's just fix it. And let's fix it the way we normally would, as any other mistake in the death master file. Which meant it was up to each one of these 6,000 or so people to come into their local field office and prove they're alive.
2: We saw 30 resurrections happen pretty quickly, and then that number quickly grew within a few weeks to 300 resurrections.
1: So that's what was happening on the ground. Meanwhile, from above,
2: we were getting pressure to say, we told you to kill off the 6,000. We want the 6,000 to remain dead.
3: DHS was telling you that they wanted the 6,000 to remain dead.
2: That's right. And it was coming down from, you know, pretty high up leadership.
1: When these 6,000 fake deaths happened, the Washington Post found out and published a big story. So did the New York Times. So as the news breaks, Jeremiah is also dealing with the chaotic media fallout of this. And then something bigger happens. And this part of the story has not been out there before. Jeremiah is the first person to talk about it.
2: So then fast forward a few weeks, and a new request comes in to kill off a new grouping of people. The new request from DHS is for 2.7 million names.
1: DHS wants the SSA to kill off 2.7 million people, like an entire city. Mark them all as dead in the Death Master file. Again, like last time, no signer pretends that they're for real dead. DHS tells Jeremiah's team that these 2.7 million are here illegally. And also,
2: these folks were violent criminals and suspected terrorists.
3: They told you there were 2.7 million violent criminals and terrorists?
2: That's a lot
3: of violent criminals and suspected terrorists.
2: It is. We were pretty suspect about this 2.7 million list. And so when it came in, we also thought it was a pretty big number, and we wondered whether or not the list was accurate.
1: Last time this happened, when Jeremiah said, wait a minute, these people are alive, that didn't stop the SSA from marking them as dead. So this time, he tries something different. He decides to fact-check the claims DHS made about the 2.7 million. They can't look at all 2.7 million people, privacy concerns, and also the number is so large. But they do get permission to look at a random sample from the list. 25 people. They check what they can.
2: And so we went through to check. One, are they dead? Two, are they here legally or not legally? And what is their current status?
1: When Jeremiah's team ran the numbers, they found that all 25 from the sample were alive. And what's more,
2: when we went through the 25 records, we found 23 of them were records where people were either U.S. citizens or lawful permanent resident or were here legally. And then there were two that more investigation needed to occur because it appeared as though that their alien status had expired.
1: So, alive, and also most of them clearly in the country legally. Here's what else he remembers from the sample.
2: But I do remember that it did span a pretty big age community. So it was children all the way up to people in their 70s. There's a couple of cases that I remember that we just thought were super curious.
1: Hmm.
2: There were some teenagers on the list. And we're like, okay, so teenagers are suspected terrorists and violent criminals. I mean, I guess that could happen, but the likelihood of it happening, it didn't make sense. And then there was another person on the list that was a person that had been in the United States for over 50 years and was receiving widow benefits. And we're like, okay, so this person's a violent criminal and a suspected terrorist.
1: So Jeremiah is like, one, I can't mark people who are alive as dead. Two, they told us these were all people without status, and that seems to not be true. And three, the data I did see from the list makes me side-eye that they're even criminals. Too many red flags in a row. He decides to sound the alarm.
2: I went to my boss, and my boss at the time was now Stephen Evangelista. He had taken over after my other boss left the agency. And I said, we need to have a meeting with DHS, and we need to talk through a couple of things because we think their list is inaccurate.
1: Mm-hmm.
2: And that's probably a light way of saying that.
1: So he calls this meeting. They get DHS on a video call. And on the call, Jeremiah says they present their findings, that the people on the list are alive and seem to be here legally. DHS is like, okay, we'll get you a new list. But Jeremiah has another question. Logistically, he asks, if there are mistakes on this or any other list you give us, how would a person on the list by mistake fix it? And John Koval, a DOGE guy at DHS, says they would go in person to an SSA office, same as any other mistake. Oh, but when they get there, just flag them over for ICE. Jeremiah says he looked at his coworker and they were visibly really uncomfortable. ICE is not a place where immigrants who have a mistake on any kind of government papers go to get them straightened out. It's where they go get deported. Jeremiah looks at his boss, Stephen Evangelista. To Jeremiah, DHS's intention is now crystal clear.
2: And so we were like, okay, thank you for the information. We wrapped up the call. Then I had a, then we're still in the room and I look across the table. I remember sitting across the table from Stephen and I said, the reason that they're doing this with this 2.7 million is because they're trying to deport all of these people. It's plain and obvious. And Stephen said, you don't know that. You can't be sure of it. That's too much conjecture. Like, you don't have to, you don't know this definitively. And I'm like, come on. Like, we know this. This is why this is happening. He's like, you just don't know it. I'm like, so we got into a little back and forth in reference to that. And he's like, okay, how about I just call John and I'll ask him.
1: John Koval, the Doge guy working with DHS.
2: I'm like, okay. He's like, I'm going to call John. You guys be quiet. So you guys were me and his technical assistant. And I'll just have a quick conversation with John in reference to this 2.7 million and why. Mm-hmm. So he pulls out his cell phone and he calls John. He puts John on speakerphone and he says, John, can you tell me why we're going through all this effort with these 2.7 million people? And John said, matter of fact terms back, he's like, well, there's two outcomes that we're hoping for here. One, we'll make the people's lives so miserable with the, you know, their lives will just be sort of, you know, hard to go through because we'll turn off their credit, we'll turn off their credit card, we'll turn off their bank. They'll just want to self-deport. Or two, they'll go into a Social Security office and we'll have ICE pick them up there. Or we'll go, you'll refer them over to us. And ICE will pick them up either at USCIS or at ICE, wherever you you determine that they should go. Just matter-of-factly. And you know, when he said that, I was shocked that he said it so matter-of-factly. I was pretty shocked that that happened. It's one thing to think you know and be like 98% sure, but you don't really know something. It's different when you know it 100% and you just heard it from, you know, a chief official over at DHS who also happens to be a Doge associate. And he made it very plainly clear that this is what he was trying to do and what the outcomes they were seeking. Stephen was like, thank you for the information. Quickly got off the call. My office, I had to go through a different door than Stephen did out the conference room. He quickly got up. We didn't talk about it. We didn't have an after the meeting conversation about it. That was also a little bit shocking because I'm sure my face said, I told you so in unequivocal terms. But I was, you know. And so he got up. He went to his office. I got up, went to mine. And we never talked about it again.
1: Jeremiah quit the SSA a few months later, and now he's filing a whistleblower complaint. The 2.7 million person list was a crisis averted. The SSA didn't add those names to the death master file. As far as Jeremiah can tell, they are still alive. But of course, they always were. The government is filled with things like the death master file, built for one purpose, but if you're of a certain disposition, usable for something else. A list of the dead, a public service to track who is alive and who is dead, or a tool to kill off anyone you don't like. It's not legal. It flies in the face of rules and laws that have governed the list for decades. It violates the whole name of the list. But that doesn't mean you can't do it anyway.
0: Nadia Raymond is a producer on our show. By the way, we did reach out to all the people and agencies Jeremiah names in this story. Only the Department of Homeland Security got back to us. They gave us a statement saying, quote, the government is finally doing what it should have all along, sharing information across the federal government to solve problems. Two congressional offices are currently looking into the allegations Jeremiah made in his whistleblower claim. Coming up, One man will suffer through many ordeals to have a private encounter with the God living here on Earth, specifically in Barcelona. That's in a minute from Chicago Public Radio when our program continues.

0: It's This American Life. I'm Ike Sreeskandaraja. Today's show, not today, Hades. Our last act, Act 3, Zeus. He has taken many forms here on Earth. For the last 20 years, millions have been worshiping a man they say performs miracles. They call him many names. Magician, Messiah, the Chosen One. And he looks, in some ways, kind of anonymous, like nobody special. He's short, 5'7". He's soft-spoken, shy even. The legends about this man are many. But very few of his devotees have ever actually met him, let alone talked with him. Writer Daniel Alarcón is one of them, one of the very few mere mortals to have met Lionel Messi, arguably the greatest soccer player of all time. Daniel talked about it on the podcast he hosts with his longtime friend, who's also a writer, John Green. Daniel adapted it for our show.
1: So, John,
2: yeah.
1: Once upon a time, there were many, many,

0: until one of these editors who worked at one of these magazines called me up and asked me if I was interested in writing a profile of Lionel Messi. And of course I was interested, huge soccer fan, blah, blah, blah. The problem is that I was about to be married and the reporting trip would be the week after my wedding. So terrible timing. I was told I would get to spend 3 days with the world's greatest player. I get to see a training session. I get to go to a game. I'd have full access. And I spoke with Carolina and she said, you got to go, you got to do this. And we would do the honeymoon later. And yeah. And I think, you know, you know this, but I think it's worth repeating just what a genius Lionel Messi is, spoken of in the same breath as Pelé, as Maradona. And I felt like there are people who watch Lionel Messi play a game and they're like, man, he's good. And there are people like me who understand it or feel like we understand it on a completely different level. And I thought that there would be a way that I could express to him that my understanding of what he was accomplishing on the pitch was not like, woohoo, goal. You know, it was a much more sophisticated understanding. And I was like, yeah, no doubt. Me and Leo are going to be friends.
1: That's totally realistic.
0: I was imagining us like, you know, hanging out at his house, like playing Xbox or, you know, FIFA or something. And then like going to eat some like Argentine barbecue somewhere, the grill in Barcelona somewhere. And then, you know,
2: yeah,
0: riding in his car.
1: And then at the end of the night, he'd be like, you know what, man, you're so cool. Cancel your flight back. Like we're hanging out.
0: Yeah. Normal stuff. So this is what I was imagining.
2: Right.
0: And yeah, so basically 36 hours after my wedding, I'm on a plane to Barcelona. I arrived in New York, so I flew from San Francisco to New York. I checked my email, and that's when I've got the first blow, which was that I would no longer have 3 days with Lionel Messi. I would have a single day. Now, I still thought a single day is good, you know? I was like, a day, that's still pretty good. I checked my email again when I got to Barcelona, and now it was no longer a day. It was an hour. Okay, so at this point, just to be clear, I had given up my honeymoon to spend an hour with a soccer player.
2: Yeah.
0: It was just beginning to dawn on me that this was the wrong way to start my marriage, right? So here's what happened. I got to Barcelona. You know, I had planned 4 days in town. Now I've got 2 extra days to report. So I'm just going to report the shit out of this story, which is what I do. So I talked to everybody. I found the guy who took Messi's first photo ID back when Messi was a teenager with like long hair. And he needed his ID card so he could enter the grounds of the stadium. I found the owners of the Argentine restaurant in the suburb where Messi had has his gigantic home. And I got to sit in the booth where Messi sometimes goes to eat. So anyway, I finally do have my day where I'm going to go meet Lionel Messi. And I'm told to get to the Ciudad Deportiva around 10 a.m. And of course I did, punctually there. And I get there and I'm like, hey, so, you know, I'm a journalist for this fancy glossy magazine. This has all been scheduled. Publicists, editors have been negotiating my arrival. Can I walk around? No, you can't. I'm like, okay. And they take me to this kind of press room and they tell me Messi will be there in a few minutes. It's super hot. This is like September. I was not given so much as a glass of water and I waited and I waited and I waited. And then someone came in and told me that I'd be meeting Messi, actually not then, but like before afternoon training. And I was like, okay, so can I watch the training? And they're like, no, absolutely not. You cannot watch the training. And I'm just like, what the hell? Like, I'm like, what is this? So I kind of like am peeking out the window and I see Messi and the other players arrive. They have super fancy cars. And naturally, Messi did not come up to speak to me before training. And a little factotum was sent up to tell me that he would come after training. So at this point, training started at like 3. I've been there, remember, since 10. I've resorted to going to the bathroom and just like lapping water into my mouth out of the sink because I have not been given anything. That's nothing, you know? I'm like eating like wadded up paper towels, just chewing on paper just to trick myself. Like I'm starving. And then I didn't know what had happened at training that day. I found out later, but I could tell because I am an astute judge of character, John, as you know, that something bad had happened at training. I kind of saw the players trudging off with this look of there, but for the grace of God, go I, you know, this kind of like, you know, they had seen something. I found out later

0: the something they had seen was a young player named Ibrahim Afellay had torn his ACL. And so I had, of course, was not allowed to watch training, so I didn't see any of this, but I could sense something was wrong. And that is one of those things that I think really affects players' moods, because they know that all of them are one bad turn, one injury like that away from sitting out for a year, you know?
1: Yeah.
0: And maybe in the case of Ibrahim
1: and maybe never quite being the same.
0: Never quite being the same, exactly, which is precisely what happened to Afellay.
1: Yeah.
0: Anyway, at this point, it's past 6 p.m., so I've been there for a full working day, nothing to eat, super hot, and I'm not one to be dramatic, John, but I was basically being held prisoner at the Barcelona training ground by that point. That's how it felt. So finally, it's just before 7 p.m. when the world's greatest player finally walks in. We sit down at this table. It's this little silver table. There's 3 chairs. It's me across from Messi. And his publicist is kind of in the middle. And so begins the world's worst interview. It's like, he batted me away. Like, I can't remember what I asked him, but he's like, he gave me this look like he'd rather be at the dentist. I mean, and just looking at me, and I'm like disheveled and sweaty. My shirt was a normal size at the beginning of the day, but after, like, you know, 8 hours of being held hostage at the Barcelona training ground in like a hot September day, the shirt was just stuck to me. And I asked him my first question, and he said this thing, and I'm going to imitate an Argentine accent. He said, "Che, pero me han preguntado eso tantas veces," which is basically like, dude, I've been asked this so many times. Like, you could, like, he's rolling his eyes and like, and I'm just
1: God.
0: And it got worse from there. It just got worse. Like, I realized that something bad has happened at training. I realized that he's not interested in speaking with me. He doesn't know what a GQ is or what a Vogue right. is. He doesn't give a shit. He doesn't care. He's just like, this weird guy who's all sweaty is sitting here, you know, he's like been waiting for me for 8 hours like a freaking stalker. And now he's asking me dumb questions that I've been asked before. And, you know, so he's just being monosyllabic. And at the end of it, it's just like, it's just devastating. You know, basically the publicist just kind of calls time on it and it's done. The publicist can sense my humiliation, which is actually manifesting as physical pain. Like, at this point, it's just like this is the worst reporting experience of my life, possibly one of the most humiliating experiences of my life at all, you know, the whole of it. Needless to say, I wrote my draft and then got a very efficient, carefully worded email from my editor saying that the article was not going to be published and that I could kindly take my kill fee and go away.
1: Brutal.
0: Yeah.
1: I don't know how to ask this delicately, but like, even on his best day, Lionel Messi is pretty at arm's length when it comes to interviews. And in retrospect, there is something charming about the fact that you thought you were going to get the real Lionel Messi.
0: Yeah. I mean, you know, he batted me aside like I was, you know, a third tier defender and went on with his life. And so here I am thinking, man, we're going to vibe on this because we are both, you know, have this like deep emotional and deep intellectual understanding of the game. And what he was telling me was like, no, you're down here and I'm up here.
2: Danielle and John's show is called The Away End, which is a soccer podcast about the run-up to the World Cup made by two people really like books. Emmanuel Joachi produced this version for our show.

0: Our program was produced today by me and edited by David Gestenbaum. 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Thanks as always to our boss, Ira Glass. You know, at his own wedding recently, he decided it would be funny to start his vows by saying, "It's this American wife." Nobody laughed.
1: It was just beginning to dawn on me that this was the wrong way to start my marriage.
0: I'm Ike Sriskandaraja. Ira Glass will be back next week. More stories of This American Life.

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0: It is just pure force and pure power and pure, at best, transactional relations.
1: President Trump's aggressive interventions in Latin America. What's the end game? For Sunday, June 7th, this is All Things Considered from NPR News. I'm Adrian Florido. Today we look at where things stand for Republican priorities on Capitol Hill, including funding for immigration enforcement. We'll also visit a tiny remote island that India wants to transform into a port.
2: This strategic gain that we are talking about seems to me a bit speculative, but the damage to the environment is going to be very real.
1: And what's a city bird got to do to be heard over all that ruckus?
3: The noise in the cities are relatively low frequency, so the birds try to song higher.
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4: Live from NPR News in Washington, I'm Janine Herbst. Iran fired missiles toward Israel today, threatening a fragile ceasefire and ongoing negotiations for a peace deal. Tehran says it's in retaliation for Israel striking Beirut's southern suburbs in Lebanon earlier, where NPR's Jana Raff reports Israel is expanding evacuation warnings across parts of southern Lebanon.
5: Israel hit the southern suburbs of Beirut, according to Lebanon state media. The Israeli military said it was in response to Hezbollah targeting northern Israel. And the Israeli military has also issued new warnings for the major city of Tyre in southern Lebanon. Here in Tyre, there's only one part of what was a thriving coastal city that is not under the threat of attack. It's the ancient part near the ancient port, and it is full of thousands of displaced people. There are Israeli warplanes overhead, but people here still seem relaxed because there's nowhere else they can flee. Jane Araf, NPR News, in Tyre, Lebanon.
4: President Trump says Acting Director of National Intelligence, Federal Housing and Finance Agency Chief Bill Pulte, isn't his permanent choice. Both Republicans and Democrats pushed back on that nomination. Pulte has no background in intelligence work, but will now oversee the country's 18 intelligence agencies. Senator Mark Warner is vice chair of the Senate Select Committee on Intelligence. He says he's concerned about what Pulte may do.
6: What he has shown is a complete loyalty to do whatever Donald Trump wants, compromising private information about mortgages. That means he should get promoted to have the keys to the 18 intelligence agencies with our most classified information. And with an attempt by President Trump to interfere in the elections, my fear is this guy would completely go along with that.
4: Speaking there to ABC's This Week, Pulte is replacing outgoing Tulsi Gabbard. Police in Ohio are searching for suspects after a shooting at a popular street festival in Toledo this weekend that left 12 people wounded. NPR's Jordan Marie Smith has more.
7: Toledo Deputy Police Chief Joe Heffernan said authorities are looking for at least two suspects. Suspects who he says may have been shooting at each other. A dozen attendees were wounded and two were left in critical condition. The clamor happened at the Old West End Festival. Streets were busy and police are hoping that might help them find the suspects. Authorities encouraged festival goers to turn over any photos or videos that might help with their investigation into who exactly fired the shots. According to the Associated Press, hundreds of people attended Saturday's Old West Festival in Toledo, Ohio. Jordan Marie Smith, NPR News.
4: You're listening to NPR News. A federal lawsuit has been filed to stop the upcoming UFC fight card on the White House lawn in a mixed martial arts show that's timed for President Trump's 80th birthday and also as part of the country's 250th anniversary celebration. The Public Integrity Project suit, on behalf of two Virginia residents, says the White House's approval of the June 14th event violated National Park Service regulations prohibiting sporting events on federal parklands. It also says Congress didn't consent to the towering arch overlooking the event space and that no environmental review was conducted before the construction. The White House says the lawsuit is baseless. The annual Tony Awards will be held tonight at New York City's Radio City Music Hall. Jeff Ludden reports some revivals have been getting a lot of buzz.
8: Two shows are duking it out for the Best Musical Revival Tony. Ragtime, based on the E.L. Doctorow novel set in the early 20th century. And Cats, the Jellicle Ball, which takes the Andrew Lloyd Webber musical and sets it in the world of drag ballroom. On the play side, a revival of Death of a Salesman starring Nathan Lane and Laurie Metcalf is favored to win.
9: So attention must be paid.
8: The ceremony will be broadcast live on CBS tonight. For NPR News, I'm Jeff London in New York.
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This is All Things Considered from NPR News. I'm Adrian Florido in Culver City, California. Republicans managed to pass 3 years of immigration enforcement funding through the Senate on Friday. The House is expected to pass it this week. GOP senators also defeated an effort to ban the president's nearly $2 billion fund of taxpayer money that he said he wants to give to people who have been targeted by a weaponized government. That might include January 6th insurrectionists who attacked police and threatened lawmakers. NPR's Eric McDaniel covers Congress, and he is here now. Hey.

0: Hey.
1: So let's start with its immigration funding. It is expected to pass the House, as I said. This would be a big legislative win for Republicans, wouldn't it?
0: Well, they're certainly accomplishing a big goal. 3 years of funding through the rest of Trump's term will insulate immigration enforcement from a lot of political pressure, right? They can't hold funding back. And mass deportations were a central campaign talking point for Trump. But it took basically 6 months to get here, and they weren't quiet. Public opinion started to turn on immigration enforcement after federal agents killed two American citizens in Minnesota early in the year. And Democrats, of course, shut down the agency that oversees immigration enforcement for months in a failed effort to secure reforms like body cameras and limits on face covering, stuff like that. Republicans ultimately had to find a way to pass this $70 billion in funding on a party line vote. But even that was delayed further by controversial ideas from the president.
1: Like that almost $2 billion fund he wants to pay people he says have been unfairly prosecuted by the federal government.
0: Yeah, and not to mention $1 billion in taxpayer money for the Secret Service to fund the president's security for the president's ballroom project. That ballroom money was eventually stripped, but the anti-weaponization fund that President Trump created caused a longer delay. It was the target of a number of unsuccessful amendment votes in this immigration enforcement package at the end of last week. But even after that, President Trump told Kristen Welker on NBC's Meet the Press in an interview that aired on Sunday today that he'd like to see the fund go forward anyway, that it's likely and it's likely to continue to be an issue in Congress, especially in the House, where we're dealing with what amounts to a single vote majority to get things through. And some Republicans who have either been ousted from their seats by Trump or face very competitive general elections.
1: Eric, what else is on the agenda?
0: Well, more things that were making progress until Trump waded into the fight. So one thing I'm tracking is the reauthorization of America's most central spy tool. It's a thing called FISA, Section 702 of the Foreign Intelligence Surveillance Act. And it lets the government scoop up electronic communications between non-Americans located outside of the U.S. when those communications cross American servers. It usually targets something like 300,000 people or groups each year. The authority for that collection expires Friday. Congress has already had to pass a series of stopgap, and from my reporting, it really looked like a deal was coming together, finally, that could pass the House with a two-thirds bipartisan vote. Then the president picked an acting director of national intelligence, a guy named Bill Pulte, and Pulte has attracted attention in his current administration job for using the role to undermine the president's perceived political enemies. The fear is that he would do the same in this new job, director of national intelligence, where he'd oversee the nation's spy agency's intelligence gathering. Even before this, lawmakers of both parties were already concerned that FISA could be used for domestic surveillance and potential abuses.
1: What would happen if FISA did expire?
0: Well, let me say that I think another stopgap extension is probably more likely than an outright expiration. But okay. Even if FISA did lapse, the people I talked to say the collection has been authorized by the courts to continue for the rest of this year. So you'll still hear lawmakers sounding the alarm bells, and even some Republicans are telling the president that Bill Pulte cannot stay in this job.
1: I've been speaking with Congress reporter Eric McDaniel. Eric, thanks.
0: Adrian, thank you.
1: When you hear the word protest, different sounds might come to mind.
2: Sometimes protest sounds like this.
3: Say her name!
4: We are the sailors!
3: Say her name!
4: We are the
3: sailors!
2: Sometimes it sounds like this.
5: You gotta fight the powers that be!
6: This is America.
7: Hey. Say her name! Say her name!
2: Sometimes it's silent.
1: That is the voice of Michelle Tyrene Johnson, the host of Race Unwrapped from Louisville Public Media. The show is in its fifth season, and it explores the way that race is embedded in society, sometimes in ways that we don't even think about. Past seasons have looked at race and language, race and humor, and race and democracy. And this season, Johnson is looking at art and how it has played a part in protest and social change. And Michelle Tyrene Johnson joins me now. Welcome.
2: Hey, thank you for having me.
1: So your first episode of this season, which I'm really enjoyed listening to, you speak with someone who a lot of people might not think of as an artist, Stacey Abrams. Mm-hmm. She ran for governor of Georgia in 2018. She's a voting rights advocate, but she also writes fiction, novels specifically that are love stories or thrillers that are actually about bigger social issues like democracy, AI, mm-hmm. government power. Well, why Stacey Abrams?
2: Well, I got to be honest. I have a little bit of a political artistic crush on Stacey because I am a former attorney. And so when I found out that, you know, a few years ago that she also wrote fiction, and I'm a playwright also who no longer practices law, but I was like, oh my God. Like, she's in the community of those of us who have, like, the jobs that people are very impressed by, but that who do art, who write stories, who tell stories. And I just thought that she would be a really good bridge guest between last season's discussion about voting and politics and democracy and this season talking about art as protest or art as a way of expressing social justice.
1: Did she say anything that really got you to think about art in a different way?
2: You know, when I talked to her, she said something that reinforced for me that all art is really about storytelling. It just takes different form.
3: The fiction writing that I do has always been about how do I take those component pieces of the lives we lead and the people we are and knit them together in a story that gives us a bit of education and knowledge, a bit of intrigue and romance. But most of all, how do we create a world that we want to keep visiting again and again?
2: That to me ends up being what the whole season is about, that it's easy for me as a writer to think about writing something as storytelling, but all art is.
1: You mentioned that you are a playwright. Did reporting this season change the way that you think about your own work as a playwright?
2: Yes and no. I mean, there are probably people who think that I just write about race and racism, and that, you know, that probably is 90% accurate. Mm. But it just, in doing the season and talking to such a wide variety of people, it just made me realize that, again, art is so unique in how it speaks the language of a protest. I mean, I've been a newspaper reporter, I've been an employment attorney, I've been a diversity and inclusion speaker and facilitator, and now I'm a public radio journalist, right? And while I can talk about race in all of those professions, there's nothing like writing a fictional play, especially if I'm also bringing in history, that allows me to write about the big T truth instead of just focusing on the journalism truth of what happened today. How did that connect to what happened yesterday? How does that predict what may happen tomorrow? You know, with playwriting and with all art, you get to decide what door you're going to walk through to talk about that story.
1: Hmm. What do you hope listeners come away with broadly after listening to this season in terms of how they think about race or protest or art?
2: You know, I really want people to just stop and think about how we may all be living side by side, but we're not looking at the world through the same lenses. That to me is sort of the bottom line of every season I have of Race Unwrapped is, did you think about even one thing differently after listening to this episode of this season than you did before you heard the episode or the season? That to me is what the purpose of Race Unwrapped is. It's to help you to be exposed to a different way of thinking about how race impacts a person's life.
1: Well, I've been speaking with Michelle Tyreen Johnson. She is the host of Race Unwrapped from Louisville Public Media. Thank you so much for this podcast. I'm really enjoying it.
2: Thank you.
1: Take a listen to this robin. Does it sound a little weird to you? No? Well, what about compared to this robin? These are two different robins, the first in a city, the second out in nature. New research shows that some city birds are actually changing their songs.
4: Animals have to adapt to be able to live in cities.
1: This is Monika Jablonski from the Center for Ecological Research in Hungary.
4: It always starts with this simple sequence that do, do, do, do, do.
1: She's been studying how and why these city dwellers are changing their songs.
4: The traffic noise is the most common. Not only the noise, but other urban phenomena also influence song, like the different physical structure of the environment because of the buildings.
1: Birds sing as part of the mating process, or to mark territory. But what good does it do if your fellow avians can't hear you over the ruckus of the city?
4: So the birds try to sing higher.
1: They try to sing higher. Some birds change the frequency of their songs. Others change individual notes. But most city birds, Jablonski says, they actually don't change their songs at all.
4: And I think it's a good thing because it means that the birds, regardless of their song or the characteristic of their song, are able to live in cities.
1: Even so, she thinks it is important to know which birds are forced to adapt, to know how what we build affects the natural world around us. Sometimes you just have to stop and listen.

I'm Janine Herbst with these headlines. President Trump is defending a lack of progress on ending the U.S. war in Iran, saying taking the action didn't break his anti-war campaign promises because he says it's not a forever war. But he tells NBC's Meet the Press getting a peace deal could take a long time. A lawsuit was filed yesterday to stop President Trump's UFC cage battle on the White House lawn in celebration of the country's 250th anniversary and his 80th birthday. The Public Integrity Project says Congress didn't consent and an environmental review wasn't conducted. And at the weekend box office, the slasher spoof sequel Scary Movie took the top spot with an estimated $55 million in ticket sales. I'm Janine Herbst, NPR News.

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1: This is All Things Considered from NPR News. I'm Adrian Florido. The Trump administration is aggressively intervening in the affairs of Latin America.
2: The U.S. has captured Venezuelan President Nicolas Maduro.
1: Venezuela's longtime leader is sitting in a New York jail cell after U.S. forces hauled him out of his bedroom in Caracas in January on drug charges. Expats in Miami celebrated. Across the region, President Trump is sending in the U.S. military, using threats and sanctions to try to get what he wants, like in Cuba. He wants the communist government to fall. This year, he started blocking almost all shipments of oil to the island nation. Its economy is collapsing. And in the seas surrounding Latin America, the U.S. has killed hundreds of people by bombing small boats it says are carrying drugs, though it's offered no proof.
3: Very soon, we're going to start doing it on land, too.
1: It's already bombed suspected drug cartels in Ecuador and is reportedly pressuring Guatemala and Mexico to allow the U.S. military in, too. All of this under the umbrella of what Donald Trump has called the Monroe Doctrine, a play on the Monroe Doctrine, a foreign policy framework the U.S. used in the 19th century to establish domination over the Americas. To talk about what all this signals, we spoke with Greg Grandin, the author of many books on the U.S. and Latin America and a professor of history at Yale. I asked him what this turn toward Latin America looks like right now.
4: Well, it's remarkable in its aggression. It's remarkable in the sense that it feels no need to legitimate itself in terms of any kind of moral or normative justification. In Latin America, in the Western Hemisphere, you have quite a remarkable, cohesive, and I would say efficient application of all of the different applications of hard power, of U.S. hard power to Latin America under the rubric of the war on drugs. I would say that maybe with the exception of Uruguay, Washington is meddling in Latin American politics to different degrees of intensity in almost every Latin American nation.
1: Why has Latin America suddenly taken on such importance for this administration?
4: I think there's a couple of reasons. I think that rejection of globalization and rejection of the post-Cold War and the post-World War II premises of foreign policy, where the United States would superintend a global order based on rules, right? The Trump administration has made much of its rejection of that vision. And then all of the talk of rehabilitating and revitalizing the Monroe Doctrine, it's a very particular reading of the Monroe Doctrine. The Monroe Doctrine, for all of its faults, at least was based on the premise that the Western Hemisphere shared certain interests. The Trump administration has largely redefined that doctrine to mean that the Western Hemisphere belongs to the United States. More importantly, I think, is the electoral calculations of Florida and the way that Florida, having become kind of the command center of MAGA, you know, the Cuban lobby, which has now is no longer the Cuban lobby, but it's the Cuban, it's the Venezuelan, it's the Colombian, it's the Brazilian lobby, it's all of the, it's a greater diaspora of exiles, of fairly wealthy and privileged exiles who have retreated to Florida and have been pressing Trump. Right? They wanted the Trump administration to put forward a very maximalist position on Latin America, which it has done.
1: Let's talk about Cuba. The U.S. is moving really aggressively to bring the communist government down, or at least bring it to heel. President Trump seems emboldened by how swiftly he was able to usher in a friendly government in Venezuela after abducting President Maduro there. Is he right to think that he could accomplish the same thing in Cuba?
4: I imagine that the Trump administration probably would like this to be resolved through some kind of uprising on the island out of desperation. It seems like that's what their calculus is, that turning the screws time after time and making life as miserable as possible for Cubans and until it becomes unbearable. Now, on the other hand, the Cuban state, it's not the Venezuelan military and it's not the Venezuelan state. It's deeper and has more organic legitimacy, I think, in some ways. Trump's not going to be able to do in Cuba what he did in Venezuela, where he basically left the Chavista state in power, or the Maduro state in power, and is running it like a holding company. The Miami Cuban lobby is going to want substantial changes. They want their island back. They want their property back. They want their house on the Malecón back. They wouldn't put up with the kind of compromise that they did in Venezuela, where they just basically made a deal with one faction of the Maduro state.
1: Ending the communist system in Cuba has been a longtime goal of the U.S., and it's pressured other countries for a long time to take a stance against Cuba. But a lot of Latin American countries, you know, have maintained relationships with Cuba. And even that seems to be changing right now. How does Trump's endgame in Cuba have the potential, you think, to alter the entire U.S. Latin America dynamic across the continent?
4: It's a good question. Trump is basically operating on a model of domination without hegemony. It is just pure force and pure power and pure, at best, transactional relations. And the asymmetrical relationship of power with Latin America is clear. I mean, a promise of $20 million in aid, and you get Ecuador on board. He's got his way in Chile, in Venezuela, in Ecuador, and Bolivia. But we've already seen that there is this crisis of governance in those countries as a result of him getting his way. So I think the future is wide open, and I think that old anti-imperialist demand for national sovereignty ideal might snap back. In any given election, voters are looking at a range of things. They're basing their decisions on particular candidates. And, you know, there is a social base for Trumpism in Latin America, but the problem with Trumpism is that it contains elements of its own negation, right? Because it starts acting out in ways that lead to destabilization.
1: Let's talk about Colombia for a minute. President Trump endorsed a right-wing candidate who has promised to crush drug smugglers, to shoot down their airplanes, to sink their boats. What would that mean for Trump to have an ally in the Colombian president?
4: What it would mean is, I think, an alliance between Ecuador and Colombia and a return to this very militaristic response to cartels and crime in the Andes, in the countryside. It would be a return to a very militarized state of war. Colombia has moved away from, you know, being dominated by conservative governments that were tied to paramilitary regimes. They tried to bring the war to a close. They signed a very important peace treaty with the FARC. And what you saw in the last couple of months, especially since Ecuador and the U.S. military are running operations, is increasing provocations by Ecuador over the border to kind of create a sense of crisis. Mm. The right-wing candidate is promising a hard line to bring the hammer down. And a lot of people are responding to that.
1: Is Trump building an effective, unified battlefield against the drug traffickers with, you know, this group of country leaders?
4: Well, he's using the pretext of a campaign against the drug traffickers. There was just a study done that despite killing more than 200 speedboat operators, the price of cocaine and the quantity of cocaine on the U.S. market is exactly the same as it was. And I think it'll be the same by escalating the war on drugs in the Andes. But yes, bringing Ecuador and Colombia together would provide quite a large field of operations for this renewed war on drugs.
1: Well, I've been speaking with Greg Grandin. His most recent book is called America, America, A New History of the New World. And he's a professor of history at Yale University. Greg Grandin, thanks for your time.
4: Well, thank you so much for having me.
1: Mm. Nearly 90% of the people living in the United Arab Emirates are foreign workers. They come from all over the world and include, among them, Shia Muslims. After the U.S. and Israel went to war with Iran, where Shia Muslims dominate, many Shia in the UAE started getting kicked out. NPR's Dia Hadid reports.
5: A Shia mosque in the Emirates shares a video online mourning the slaying of the grandson of the Prophet Muhammad. It's a commemoration that's observed by Shias. They're a minority among Muslims globally, including in the UAE, but they dominate Iran. Intizar, a Shia, says he used to worship in places like this. He says those Shia mosques are tightly monitored by security. He's sure that's why he was deported on May the 1st. Intizar was deported to his home country, Pakistan, where Shias form a small but significant minority. That's why he asked we only use his first name. He worries that if he's identified, he might anger Emirati officials and ruin his chances of one day returning to his old job as a Dubai taxi driver. It's a fear echoed by the dozen or so Pakistani men who told NPR they were deported after the war began in February. They too requested anonymity, holding on to the hope that they might one day return to work in the Emirates. That's also why it's difficult to know how many Pakistani Shia men have been affected. People are afraid to come forward. Pakistani legislators told NPR that anywhere between 5,000 to 18,000 Shia Pakistanis had been deported. These deportees include Arsalan Hussain Bukhari. He's one of the rare few who agreed to speak publicly. Bukhari says he received a call on April 28 when he was in Dubai. An unidentified Emirati official ordered him to surrender himself at a nearby police station. From the police station, Bukhari was transferred to a detention center. He says there he saw thousands of other men slated for deportation. Bukhari was assigned the number 2053. He says guards ordered them to strip naked, stand in a line, bend over, spread out their butt cheeks, and stay that way for a minute. Bukhari says we felt so humiliated. We couldn't look at each other. We just stared at the floor. Emirati authorities declined to comment to detailed questions sent by NPR regarding the issue. Pakistan's foreign ministry says the accounts of deportations are, quote, vicious propaganda. Javed Hussain, a former state legislator, says the government doesn't want to anger the Emirates because it's provided billions to Pakistan in the past, and many Pakistanis still work there and send remittances home. And so
6: our own government literally refuses to accept what's going on with our people.
5: Neil Quillam is an associated fellow at the British think tank Chatham House. He says the Emirates is angry at Pakistan for expressing sympathy with Iranian victims and because Pakistan is mediating to try end the conflict, while the Emirates has sided with the US and Israel.
7: The Emiratis would have preferred Pakistan to come out more fervently against Iran, most certainly not to act as a mediator.
5: So why specifically target Pakistani Shia? One recently deported man, Sayed, says he was interrogated for hours by Emirati authorities. He says they conflated being Shia with being pro-Iran.
8: I said Iran was the Supreme Leader.
5: Sayed says he was asked about his faith, if he visited Iran, and asked repeatedly about Ayatollah Ali Khamenei, the Iranian supreme leader who was assassinated when the war began. Like many deportees, Sayed says life has been hard since he was forced back to Pakistan. His bank accounts were frozen by Emirati authorities. Now he can't access years of his savings, tens of thousands of dollars. Another recently deported man, Gulzar, says the money he made in the Emirates lit up his home like a candle. And now, he says, my home is dark. Dia Hadid, NPR News, New Delhi.

0: This is All Things Considered from NPR News. If you're a new parent who is heading back to work, how's it going? The transition from worker to parent to working parent can be a complicated one. LifeKit reporter Andy Tagle spoke to a brain researcher about how to navigate your evolving identity at home and on the job.
1: If you're headed back to the office after parental leave, you're likely in pursuit of that mythical work-life balance, and very possibly feeling like you're failing in both arenas.
2: My best advice to parents is lower your standards. Don't expect that you're going to be amazing at everything.
1: Darby Saxby is a neuroscientist, clinical psychologist, and professor at the University of Southern California. Her upcoming book, Dad Brain, is all about the science of fatherhood. She says, no matter how you come to assume the role, man or woman, pregnancy, adoption, fostering, parenting is hugely transformational to the brain and body. It can take a long time to fully adjust to parenthood, much longer than you might expect.
2: There's evidence that we don't really bounce back, even if we ever bounce back, until 2 years or maybe more. And since many people have more than one kid, that sort of period of remodeling and adjustment can actually last even longer than those 2 years.
1: So in this season of life especially, try to let good be good enough. Your body is rewiring itself to meet the demands of this awesome, wild new gig.
2: I like to say, great parents are made, not born.
1: Once that little one enters your life, your hormone levels shift and change. You have increased emotional sensitivity. You lose gray matter volume in your brain. This is men and women, by the way. And sure, your brain getting smaller on its face might not sound great, but
2: the brain is starting to work more efficiently. You're having to figure out what this little creature that can't talk to you needs and how to soothe them. You're really using your social brain and you're using your empathetic brain, and we're developing stronger, faster connections when we become new parents.
1: Okay, but what about that infamous post-baby mom brain? Or dad brain, both a thing. You know, that slow, scatterbrain feeling brought on from sleep deprivation and that mountain of new responsibilities.
2: It's just the demand of taking care of an infant. It sort of changes our priorities. And your memory looks great if you're focusing on caregiving relevant information.
1: And that shift can serve you in a lot of different areas of your life. Saxby talked to one dad for her book, for example.
2: Who told me that taking time off to be a dad made him way better at work. It really improved his ability to manage employees. So there are a lot of transferable skills as we're developing that empathy and that patience when working with our own young kids that can really translate into making us better, more effective workers as well.
1: And of course, there's the purely logistical side of parenting too.
2: A lot of parents report that, you know, having kids, because it introduces all these new complexities, can make them more disciplined and better at just getting things done.
1: Studies have even shown that parenting is neuroprotective later in life. And the more kids you have, the younger your brain looks as you age. For now, while you're still in the thick of it all, Saxby's parting words of wisdom as both a parent researcher and a parent herself, find community. No one is supposed to do this alone.
2: The more that we seek out support and we lean on people in our lives, the easier it can be to get through those first few years of early parenthood.
1: And the easier it is to parent, the easier it is to make working parenthood work for you. For NPR's Life Kit, I'm Andy Tagle.
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3: With the World Cup just days away, public safety officials are getting ready. The event is bigger than it was the last time the U.S. hosted in 1994, and this time multiple high-profile conflicts are happening globally.
4: It's notable that one of the host nations is involved in a lot of those issues.
3: What are the security risks, and what's being done to stop them? On the next morning edition from NPR News.

I'm Janine Herbst with these headlines. Iran fired ballistic missiles toward Israel today in response to Israel firing missiles at a Beirut suburb in Lebanon earlier. This days after a ceasefire went into effect and in defiance of a request by Washington for Israel to stand down. Federal agricultural officials and the livestock industry are on high alert for additional cases of a parasite called the New World screwworm. This after a case was confirmed last week in a calf in South Texas. And the NBA Finals move to Madison Square Garden in New York tomorrow night. The New York Knicks beat the San Antonio Spurs in the first two games, and President Trump is expected to attend Game 3. I'm Janine Herbst, NPR News.

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1: This is All Things Considered from NPR News. I'm Adrian Florido. On Great Nicobar Island, you might see nesting leatherback turtles, the largest sea turtles, or the blue and green streaked Nicobar pigeon, the closest living relative of the dodo. This island is a remote speck in the Indian Ocean, a 30-hour ferry ride from its nearest neighbor. So why does India want to transform this pristine island into a bustling township? NPR's Omkar Khandekar investigates.
2: We are at the edge of a forest with field biologist Sumit Kumar. He is trying to find a particularly shy creature. He hits play on a small speaker and replays it until we hear this. Kumar flashes his torch. And on a branch is a wide-eyed owl, a small, fat Nicobarese copse owl. Kumar says they are rare and a bit unfriendly. He says they glare at you as if to say you don't belong here. And he says they are not wrong. Until folks started settling here from mainland India a few decades ago, the Great Nicobar was just inhabited by a few thousand indigenous people. Now, more change is coming. This is Indian journalist Faye D'Souza on her YouTube channel.
3: Have you heard of the Great Nicobar Project? It's an 80,000 crore mega plan to turn a biodiverse island into a trade, tourism and transport hub with a transshipment terminal, airport, township and power plant.
2: The Great Nicobar Project. It will also include a military base. The $1 billion project is expected to cover an area twice the size of Manhattan. India says a transshipment port here could help them grab a share of the regional goods traffic. That makes sense, says Nitya Lab. She is a maritime researcher at the think tank Chatham House.
4: My sense is that this is part of a greater strategy.
2: She says India likely sees a bigger imperative to do that now, at a time when other global supply routes are under pressure.
4: If we think about global choke points today, especially in light of conflict in the Strait of Hormuz, India is one of many countries that are looking to secure their own supply lines.
2: She's referring to the Strait of Malacca. It's a maritime route that lies between Malaysia, Indonesia, and Singapore. And a military base on the Great Nicobar? Lab says that is about countering China's increasing military presence in the Indian Ocean. But some say the cost-to-benefit ratio just doesn't add up. Abhijit Singh is a former naval officer who also specializes in maritime economy. He says a transshipment port on the Great Nicobar only makes sense if it can lure shipping companies from their current stopovers in Singapore and Sri Lanka.
5: A transshipment port does not just come up in a vacuum. It requires a logistical network. The big problem with the geography of Nicobar is that it is over 700 miles away from the Indian mainland. That means the production center, as far as that transshipment hub is considered, is quite far off.
2: And he says India already has infrastructure to counter Chinese security threats in the region.
5: This strategic gain that we are talking about seems to me a bit speculative. But the damage to the environment is going to be very real.
2: The damage to the environment. India's environment minister has said that they will have to cut more than 700,000 trees to build high-rises, discos, and maybe even theme parks like Disneyland. And so there has been a massive outcry against this project for years, from former government officials to academics like Manish Chandi. He specializes on the islands and says that the Great Nicobar Project sounds like an open invitation to disaster.
6: A huge amount of natural resources that the island is dependent on, the biological diversity that the island also has, and the indigenous communities, they're all at a serious threat from such an idea.
2: Indian officials, ministers, and departments overseeing this project did not respond to NPR's emails with a list of questions. But they have previously claimed that the project will do little harm to the island's environment. Interior Minister Amit Shah said that the development would make the island chain the world's most popular tourist hotspot.
7: Ek dashak ke baad, ek kshetra duniya mein sabse zyada paryatakon ko laane wala kshetra banne wala hai.
2: And that would also create tens of thousands of potential jobs. For that reason, many Indian settlers here welcomed the project, but not the island's indigenous communities. Like the hunter-gatherer Shompin tribe. Over 100 live in the island's rainforests with little contact with the modern world. The conservation group Survival International says a massive tourism push risks wiping out the tribe because it will lead to contact between them and other people. The island's other indigenous folk, the Nicobari

0: Part of the Great Nicobar Project would be built over his community's ancestral lands. But Manju says what keeps them going is faith. Every Sunday, the community gathers to pray for everyone.
1: Prime Minister, Home Minister, Defence Minister.
0: Including the Prime Minister and his ministers. Manju says he hopes someday one of them will listen to their prayers and reconsider the project. Omkar Khandekar, NTR News, with producer Leisha Nair in Great Nicobar.
2: Los Angeles and the movies have gone hand in hand since the birth of Hollywood. So many movies set in LA are about the movie industry. There's Sunset Boulevard.
3: All right, Mr. DeMille, I'm ready for my close-up.
2: The Player.
4: Can we talk about something other than Hollywood for a change?
5: Yes.
4: We're educated people.
2: La La Land.
6: So you're an actress. I thought you looked familiar. Have I seen you in anything?
5: The coffee shop on the Warner Brothers lot.
2: And so many more. But today, we want to take a look at L.A. movies that don't have anything to do with the studio backlot. For this week's Cineplexity segment, we are talking about movies about L.A. that aren't about the movie industry. Joining us are NPR culture reporter and longtime L.A. resident Mandalit del Barco and fellow Angeleno and NPR deputy culture editor Mateen Mokala. Welcome to both of you.
7: Thank you.
8: Hey, thanks for having us.
2: Mandali, you know, there are so many different types of L.A. movies, but what are the different ways that L.A. is more than just a setting for the movies, but actually becomes a character itself?
7: There are so many. L.A.'s been a character in the movies from the silent movie era, Laurel and Hardy, The Little Rascals, all the way up to the sci-fi classic Blade Runner.
9: It seems you feel our work is not a benefit to the public.
10: Replicants are like any other machine. They're either a benefit or a hazard.
7: That was supposed to take place in the dystopian future of 2019, right? And here we are in 2026. We don't have flying cars, but we do have a lot of Waymos. There are countless cop movies over the years, Terminator movies, Beverly Hills Cop, Training Day.
11: To protect the sheep, you got to catch the wolf. And it takes a wolf to catch a wolf. You understand?
7: They're movies that make fun of L.A., the cliches of L.A. We like to laugh at ourselves, right? Comedies like one of my favorites, L.A. Story with Steve Martin.
12: Did that. Whatever you do, don't get dumped in L.A. I mean, it's not like New York where you can meet someone walking down the street.
13: I know. In L.A., you practically have to hit someone with your car.
7: There's one scene where he literally pulls out of his driveway to park next door, showing how much we don't like to walk here. One of my favorite subgenres is a kind of angsty underground L.A. movies, like Ghost World, the unglamorous suburban strip malls.
14: Do you serve beer? Any alcohol?
12: I wish. Actually, you wish. After about 5 minutes of this movie, you're going to wish you had 10 beers.
7: Boogie Nights about the porn industry, and Repo Man filled with punks and slackers.
15: See, an ordinary person spends his life avoiding tense situations. Repo Man spends his life getting into tense situations.
7: One of my favorites from the Coen brothers, The Big Lebowski, with Jeff Bridges as
2: Classic.
7: The ultimate slacker, the dude.
16: So that's what you call me, you know? That or his dudeness or duder or, El Duderino, if you're not into the whole brevity thing.
2: Mateen, is there a movie for you in particular that is just like quintessential Los Angeles?
8: There's one that is above and beyond the greatest Los Angeles film I've ever seen in my life, and that is Michael Mann's classic Heat. Mm. Now, this is the one that featured Al Pacino, Robert De Niro. It was the first film that they shared a scene together in this diner in Los Angeles. They talk to each other about being, are we just normal guys? And they're not. One's an amazing policeman. The other one's an amazing criminal.
17: I do what I do best. I take scores. You do what you do best, trying to stop guys like me.
18: So you never wanted a regular type life.
8: What makes this an L.A. film is it's filmed across the city. I think a lot of people who don't live in Los Angeles fail to realize the topography of the city. It's mountains, it's oceans, it's colors. And it's filmed in this kind of grayish blue hue, which adds a coolness to the film, even though it's called Heat. Mm. To me, this film is the iconic Los Angeles film.
7: And you know, there's a long

0: line of these crime movies in LA, going back to the film noir of the 1940s, Double Indemnity and The Big Sleep.
1: So you're a private detective? I didn't know they existed except in books, or else they were greasy little men snooping around hotel corridors.
2: I'm not very tall either.
0: And, you know, there's something really ugly and beautiful about Los Angeles, I think. And that's what these films capture. Mm. The idea that anything could happen here, that people could become overnight famous in L.A. for something they did really well or something really horrible.
3: You know, I did grow up in Southern California, down in Orange County, just down the freeway. But I have spent a lot of my life living in L.A. and fell in love with, you know, the tapestry of ethnicities here, races,
0: right.
3: You know, culture. It's a global city. Are there any movies that really capture that about the city for you, Mandali?
0: Yeah, well, there are a lot of period dramas like Devil in a Blue Dress that was set in the 40s.
4: Because even though we had fought a war to keep the world free, the color line in America worked both ways, and even a rich white man like Todd Carter was afraid to cross it.
0: You know, I used to report on street gangs in L.A. in the 1990s, and so I think about all those movies like Boys in the Hood and Straight Outta Compton.
5: We gave the people truth.
6: Yeah, but your songs, they glamorize the lifestyle of gangs, guns, drugs.
5: Our art is a reflection of our reality.
0: And there are so many movies, or mainly the only movies, about Latinos. And we're here in L.A. We make up nearly half of Angelinos, you know? There's Born in East L.A., the comedy with Cheech Marin.
3: Great one.
0: Stand and Deliver, that was set in a high school in East L.A.
7: This is basic math, but basic math is too easy for you burros. So I'm going to teach you algebra because I'm the champ.
0: Real Women Have Curves, you know, America Ferrera and her mom worked in a garment factory in downtown L.A.
8: Aren't you embarrassed?
9: Of what?
8: Look at you, you look awful.
9: Mama, I happen to like myself.
10: Right on, sister.
3: Or Gregory Nava's Mi Familia, My Family.
0: Absolutely. That's a classic. That takes place from a family's journey over the generations from Mexico to Los Angeles.
3: And one of the early characters in that movie is a man named El Californio, who, before he dies, says that he wants on his tombstone an engraving saying that when he was born, this was Mexico, and wherever I am buried will continue to be Mexico. Are there still good movies being made about Los Angeles today?
0: Well, you know, I see a lot of TV shows being made. Well, newer TV shows like Hacks and The Studio. Those are great shows. I Love L.A., that's another one. But the problem is that in the last few years, a lot of productions have moved away from Los Angeles.
3: Yeah.
0: You know, there's places that are much cheaper to film, and they get tax credits. You know, people have moved first to Atlanta, New York, Texas, New Mexico, but then also Canada, Vancouver, the UK. So they're starting to try to do that again here in California and other places. And there's even talk of having a national film tax credit just to get films to come back to the U.S. And specifically back to Hollywood. I think Hollywood now is more of a state of mind or, you know, it's an industry. It's not a place anymore.
3: Yeah.
0: But they're trying to get it back to Hollywood, where it was created, where Hollywood started.
11: You know, and Mondelit is completely right. It is a struggle. You know, we've spoken to a lot of filmmakers who would love to make films in LA, and it doesn't always happen. But I would be remiss if I didn't give a shout out to a wonderful film from last year, Good Fortune, which was directed by the actor and the comedian Aziz Ansari.
12: I did everything I was supposed to do and nothing's working out.
13: I'm not really supposed to be doing this. I'm normally only in charge of saving people from texting and driving.
12: Wait, you're telling me I have a budget guardian angel?
11: It stars Aziz Ansari, Seth Rogen, Kiki Palmer, Sandra Oh, and the inimitable Keanu Reeves. This movie was filmed all across L.A. in Los Feliz, Eagle Rock, Cypress Park even gets a little shout out in this film.
0: All the East Side.
11: All the East Side.
3: I remember when those were not considered East Side neighborhoods. Yeah.
11: That's right. You know, and this is one of those films that talks about a lot of the economic inequality in the city. And really, you know, Aziz Ansari called it his love letter to Los Angeles. And I hope more people go out and see it. It has a wonderful cast. And, you know, if you like the great Wim Wenders film, Wings of Desire, this is not quite Wings of Desire, but a comedic take on angels coming in to give an assist now and then.
3: Well, I've been speaking with NPR's Mandalit del Barco and Mateen Mokhala about movies about Los Angeles. Thanks for joining us.
0: Thank you.
11: Thank you.
3: from Los Angeles, that's a wrap. And for Sunday, that is All Things Considered from NPR News. Thanks for listening and have a great week.
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0: This is Capital Region Bureau Chief Dave Lucas. The redevelopment of Lincoln Square Towers is another step toward reimagining Albany's downtown neighborhoods.
1: We are actively pursuing opportunities to secure funding needed for full demolition.
0: And a federal sting uncovers 134 guns in the Capital Region.
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5: President Trump's aggressive interventions in Latin America. What's the end game? For Sunday, June 7th, this is All Things Considered from NPR News. I'm Adrian Florido. Today we look at where things stand for Republican priorities on Capitol Hill, including funding for immigration enforcement. We'll also visit a tiny remote island that India wants to transform into a port.
6: This strategic gain that we are talking about seems to me a bit speculative, but the damage to the environment is going to be very real.
5: And what's a city bird got to do to be heard over all that ruckus?
7: The noise in the cities are relatively low frequency, so the birds try to song higher.
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8: Live from NPR News in Washington, I'm Janine Herbst. Iran fired missiles toward Israel today, triggering sirens in the north. It marks the first such attack since a fragile ceasefire took effect in early April, and it threatens ongoing efforts to negotiate an end to the conflict. Tehran says it's in response to Israel attacking southern Lebanon earlier today. Meanwhile, President Trump is defending the lack of progress on ending the war with Iran. As NPR's Tamara Keith reports, in an interview with Kristen Welker on NBC's Meet the Press, he says patience is needed.
9: Trump insisted going to war with Iran didn't break his anti-war campaign promises because he said this isn't a forever war.
10: I'm moving very fast. I'm into 3 months. You know, Vietnam lasted 19 years. I'm into my third month.
9: It has actually entered its fourth month. Trump said securing a peace deal with Iran could take a long time.
10: They're proud. There are things they never thought they'd be doing that they're going to have to do. They've got no choice. And it takes a little while, you know. You're talking about 47 years of getting away with whatever they wanted. I mean, this should have been done long ago.
9: One major issue is what will happen with Iran's nuclear materials. Tamara Keith, NPR News.
8: Health officials in the Democratic Republic of Congo say community engagement is helping to slow the spread of the Ebola outbreak as confirmed cases approach 500. The BBC's Richard Kugoye has more.
11: Lack of awareness was the biggest challenge when the outbreak was first declared. Responders faced distrust and even hostility. To change that, the government and partners brought traditional healers on board, persuading them to work with health teams. Local radio, a trusted source, has been airing programs to counter rumors and even win over skeptical communities. Officials say the approach is improving prevention and surveillance.
8: The BBC's Richard Kugoye reporting. With the confirmation of a second case of New World screwworm discovered in Texas, ranchers are keeping a close eye on their cattle herds and are hoping the government takes swift action to help them eradicate the insects. Texas Public Radio's Jerry Clayton has more.
12: On Christian Biedenharn's family's ranch about 2 hours south of San Antonio, he says they're hoping for swift action from the U.S. government to produce more sterile flies, which trick the wild insects into wasting their one chance at reproduction.
13: We need those quarantine zones, and we need funding as fast as possible. And we kind of need all the above strategies right now, just given what seems to be a delay in getting production and volumes online.
12: Agriculture Commissioner Sid Miller last week criticized the USDA for what he called a slow, bureaucratic, and incomplete response to the threat. Texas Governor Greg Abbott announced last week he's expanding a statewide disaster declaration. I'm Jerry Clayton in San Antonio.
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14: Pope Leo celebrated Mass for a million people in Madrid today with a procession over flower petal carpets. It was made up of 16 carpets with more than 30,000 flower petals, mostly the yellow and white colors of the flag of the Holy See. The crowd cheered for Leo as he arrived at Central Madrid Plaza, looping around it and several nearby streets in his Pope Mobile to crowds eager to see the first papal visit to the country in 15 years. He's in Spain for a week-long visit and will address both houses of parliament. Powerful thunderstorms raked New York, New Jersey, and Pennsylvania last night. Bruce Kahnweiser reports at least one person was killed. Thousands were plunged into darkness.
15: It wasn't the rain, but the wind that wreaked havoc across the tri-state area Saturday night. Wind gusts topping 60 miles an hour brought down trees and power lines across the region, and tens of thousands of people lost power. In New York City, an elderly man was killed by a falling tree. Subway service was also disrupted when downed trees fell across above-ground tracks. The Yankees-Red Sox game was also canceled. In Jersey City, New Jersey, the powerful winds brought down part of a building that was under reconstruction. The storm also disrupted air travel at area airports, but flights were generally on time by Sunday morning. For NPR News, I'm Bruce Kahnweiser in Greenbrook, New Jersey.
14: Mercedes driver Kimi Antonelli won the Formula One Grand Prix race in Monaco today, giving him 5 wins in a row. He replaced Lewis Hamilton last year and only won his first race in March. The 19-year-old Italian is the youngest F1 winner in Monaco. This is NPR News.
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0: This is All Things Considered from NPR News. I'm Adrian Florido in Culver City, California. Republicans managed to pass 3 years of immigration enforcement funding through the Senate on Friday. The House is expected to pass it this week. GOP senators also defeated an effort to ban the president's nearly $2 billion fund of taxpayer money that he said he wants to give to people who have been targeted by a weaponized government. That might include January 6th insurrectionists who attacked police and threatened lawmakers. NPR's Eric McDaniel covers Congress, and he is here now. Hey, Eric.
1: Hey.
0: So let's start with its immigration funding. It is expected to pass the House, as I said. This would be a big legislative win for Republicans, wouldn't it?
1: Well, they're certainly accomplishing a big goal. 3 years of funding through the rest of Trump's term will insulate immigration enforcement from a lot of political pressure, right? They can't hold funding back. And mass deportations were a central campaign talking point for Trump. But it took basically 6 months to get here, and they weren't quiet. Public opinion started to turn on immigration enforcement after federal agents killed two American citizens in Minnesota early in the year. And Democrats, of course, shut down the agency that oversees immigration enforcement for months in a failed effort to secure reforms like body cameras and limits on face covering, stuff like that. Republicans ultimately had to find a way to pass this $70 billion in funding on a party line vote. But even that was delayed further by controversial ideas from the president.
0: Like that almost $2 billion fund he wants to pay people he says have been unfairly prosecuted by the federal government.
1: Yeah, and not to mention $1 billion in taxpayer money for the Secret Service to fund the president's security for the president's ballroom project. That ballroom money was eventually stripped, but the anti-weaponization fund that President Trump created caused a longer delay. It was the target of a number of unsuccessful amendment votes in this immigration enforcement package at the end of last week. But even after that, President Trump told Kristen Welker on NBC's Meet the Press in an interview that aired on Sunday today that he'd like to see the fund go forward anyway, that it's likely and it's likely to continue to be an issue in Congress, especially in the House, where we're dealing with what amounts to a single vote majority to get things through. And some Republicans who have either been ousted from their seats by Trump or face very competitive general elections.
0: Eric, you know, what else is on the agenda?
1: Well, more things that were making progress until Trump waded into the fight. So one thing I'm tracking is the reauthorization of America's most central spy tool. It's a thing called FISA, Section 702 of the Foreign Intelligence Surveillance Act. And it lets the government scoop up electronic communications between non-Americans located outside of the U.S. when those communications cross American servers. It usually targets something like 300,000 people or groups each year. The authority for that collection expires Friday. Congress has already had to pass a series of stopgap, and from my reporting, it really looked like a deal was coming together, finally, that could pass the House with a two-thirds bipartisan vote. Then the president picked an acting director of national intelligence, a guy named Bill Pulte, and Pulte has attracted attention in his current administration job for using the role to undermine the president's perceived political enemies. The fear is that he would do the same in this new job, director of national intelligence, where he'd oversee the nation's spy agency's intelligence gathering. Even before this, lawmakers of both parties were already concerned that FISA could be used for domestic surveillance and potential abuses.
0: What would happen if FISA did expire?
1: Well, let me say that I think another stopgap extension is probably more likely than an outright expiration. But even if FISA did lapse, the people I talked to say the collection has been authorized by the courts to continue for the rest of this year. So you'll still hear lawmakers sounding the alarm bells, and even some Republicans are telling the president that Bill Pulte cannot stay in this job.
0: I've been speaking with Congress reporter Eric McDaniel. Eric, thanks.
1: Adrian, thank you.
0: When you hear the word protest, different sounds might come to mind.
2: Sometimes protest sounds like this.
3: Say her name!
4: Breonna Taylor!
3: Say her name!
4: Breonna Taylor!
2: Sometimes it sounds like this.
5: You gotta fight the powers that be!
6: This is America.
7: Say her name! Say her name!
2: Sometimes it's silent.
0: That is the voice of Michelle Tyrene Johnson, the host of Race Unwrapped from Louisville Public Media. The show is in its fifth season, and it explores the way that race is embedded in society, sometimes in ways that we don't even think about. Past seasons have looked at race and language, race and humor, and race and democracy. And this season, Johnson is looking at art and how it has played a part in protest and social change. And Michelle Tyrene Johnson joins me now. Welcome.
2: Hey, thank you for having me.
0: So your first episode of this season, which I'm really enjoyed listening to, you speak with someone who a lot of people might not think of as an artist, Stacey Abrams. Mm-hmm. She ran for governor of Georgia in 2018. She's a voting rights advocate. But she also writes fiction, novels specifically that are love stories or thrillers that are actually about bigger social issues like democracy, AI, mm-hmm. government power. Well, why Stacey Abrams?
2: Well, I got to be honest, I have a little bit of a political artistic crush on Stacey because I am a former attorney. And so when I found out that, you know, a few years ago that she also wrote fiction, and I'm a playwright also who no longer practices law, but I was like, oh my God. Like, she's in the community of those of us who have, like, the jobs that people are very impressed by, but that who do art, who write stories, who tell stories. And I just thought that she would be a really good bridge guest between last season's discussion about voting and politics and democracy and this season talking about art as protest or art as a way of expressing social justice.
0: Did she say anything that really got you to think about art in a different way?
2: You know, when I talked to her, she said something that reinforced for me that all art is really about storytelling. It just takes different form.
3: The fiction writing that I do has always been about how do I take those component pieces of the lives we lead and the people we are and knit them together in a story that gives us a bit of education and knowledge, a bit of intrigue and romance. But most of all, how do we create a world that we want to keep visiting again and again?
2: That to me ends up being what the whole season is about, that it's easy for me as a writer to think about writing something as storytelling, but all art is.
0: You mentioned that you are a playwright. Did reporting this season change the way that you think about your own work as a playwright?
2: Yes and no. I mean, there are probably people who think that I just write about race and racism, and that, you know, that probably is 90% accurate. Mm. But it just, in doing the season and talking to such a wide variety of people, it just made me realize that, again, art is so unique in how it speaks the language of a protest. I mean, I've been a newspaper reporter, I've been an employment attorney, I've been a diversity and inclusion speaker and facilitator, and now I'm a public radio journalist, right? And while I can talk about race in all of those professions, there's nothing like writing a fictional play, especially if I'm also bringing in history, that allows me to write about the big T truth instead of just focusing on the journalism truth of what happened today. How did that connect to what happened yesterday? How does that predict what may happen tomorrow? You know, with playwriting and with all art, you get to decide what door you're going to walk through to talk about that story.
0: Hmm. What do you hope listeners come away with broadly after listening to this season in terms of how they think about race or protest or art?
2: You know, I really want people to just stop and think about how we may all be living side by side, but we're not looking at the world through the same lenses. That to me is sort of the bottom line of every season I have of Race Unwrapped is, did you think about even one thing differently after listening to this episode of this season than you did before you heard the episode or the season? That to me is what the purpose of Race Unwrapped is. It's to help you to be exposed to a different way of thinking about how race impacts a person's life.
0: Well, I've been speaking with Michelle Tyrene Johnson. She is the host of Race Unwrapped from Louisville Public Media. Thank you so much for this podcast. I'm really enjoying it.
2: Thank you.
0: Take a listen to this robin. Does it sound a little weird to you? No? Well, what about compared to this robin? These are two different robins, the first in a city, the second out in nature. New research shows that some city birds are actually changing their songs.
4: Animals have to adapt to be able to live in cities.
0: This is Monika Jablonski from the Center for Ecological Research in Hungary.
4: It always starts with this simple sequence that do-do-do-do-do.
0: She's been studying how and why these city dwellers are changing their songs.
4: The traffic noise is the most common. Not only the noise, but other urban phenomena also influence song, like the different physical structure of the environment because of the buildings.
0: Birds sing as part of the mating process, or to mark territory. But what good does it do if your fellow avians can't hear you over the ruckus of the city?
4: So the birds try to sing higher.
0: They try to sing higher. Some birds change the frequency of their songs. Others change individual notes. But most city birds, Jablonski says, they actually don't change their songs at all.
4: And I think it's a good thing because it means that the birds, regardless of their song or the characteristic of their song, are able to live in cities.
0: Even so, she thinks it is important to know which birds are forced to adapt, to know how what we build affects the natural world around us. Sometimes you just have to stop and listen.

I'm Janine Herbst with these headlines. President Trump is defending a lack of progress on ending the U.S. war in Iran, saying taking the action didn't break his anti-war campaign promises because he says it's not a forever war. But he tells NBC's Meet the Press getting a peace deal could take a long time. A lawsuit was filed yesterday to stop President Trump's UFC cage battle on the White House lawn in celebration of the country's 250th anniversary and his 80th birthday. The Public Integrity Project says Congress didn't consent and an environmental review wasn't conducted. And at the weekend box office, the slasher spoof sequel Scary Movie took the top spot with an estimated $55 million in ticket sales. I'm Janine Herbst, NPR News.

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1: This is All Things Considered from NPR News. I'm Adrian Florido. The Trump administration is aggressively intervening in the affairs of Latin America.
2: The U.S. has captured Venezuelan President Nicolas Maduro.
1: Venezuela's longtime leader is sitting in a New York jail cell after U.S. forces hauled him out of his bedroom in Caracas in January on drug charges. Expats in Miami celebrated. Across the region, President Trump is sending in the U.S. military, using threats and sanctions to try to get what he wants, like in Cuba. He wants the communist government to fall. This year, he started blocking almost all shipments of oil to the island nation. Its economy is collapsing. And in the seas surrounding Latin America, the U.S. has killed hundreds of people by bombing small boats it says are carrying drugs, though it's offered no proof.
3: Very soon we're going to start doing it on land, too.
1: It's already bombed suspected drug cartels in Ecuador and is reportedly pressuring Guatemala and Mexico to allow the U.S. military in, too. All of this under the umbrella of what Donald Trump has called the Monroe Doctrine, a play on the Monroe Doctrine, a foreign policy framework the U.S. used in the 19th century to establish domination over the Americas. To talk about what all this signals, we spoke with Greg Grandin, the author of many books on the U.S. and Latin America and a professor of history at Yale. I asked him what this turn toward Latin America looks like right now.
4: Well, it's remarkable in its aggression. It's remarkable in the sense that it feels no need to legitimate itself in terms of any kind of moral or normative justification. In Latin America, in the Western Hemisphere, you have quite a remarkable, cohesive, and I would say efficient application of all of the different applications of hard power, of U.S. hard power to Latin America under the rubric of the war on drugs. I would say that maybe with the exception of Uruguay, Washington is meddling in Latin American politics to different degrees of intensity in almost every Latin American nation.
1: Why has Latin America suddenly taken on such importance for this administration?
4: I think there's a couple of reasons. I think that rejection of globalization and rejection of the post-Cold War and the post-World War II premises of foreign policy, where the United States would superintend a global order based on rules, right? The Trump administration has made much of its rejection of that vision. And then all of the talk of rehabilitating and revitalizing the Monroe Doctrine, it's a very particular reading of the Monroe Doctrine. The Monroe Doctrine, for all of its faults, at least was based on the premise that the Western Hemisphere shared certain interests. The Trump administration has largely redefined that doctrine to mean that the Western Hemisphere belongs to the United States. More importantly, I think, is the electoral calculations of Florida and the way that Florida, having become kind of the command center of MAGA, you know, the Cuban lobby, which has now is no longer the Cuban lobby, but it's the Cuban, it's the Venezuelan, it's the Colombian, it's the Brazilian lobby, it's all of the, it's a greater diaspora of exiles, of fairly wealthy and privileged exiles who have retreated to Florida and have been pressing Trump, right? They wanted the Trump administration to put forward a very maximalist position on Latin America, which it has done.
1: Let's talk about Cuba. The U.S. is moving really aggressively to bring the communist government down, or at least bring it to heel. President Trump seems emboldened by how swiftly he was able to usher in a friendly government in Venezuela after abducting President Maduro there. Is he right to think that he could accomplish the same thing in Cuba?
4: I imagine that the Trump administration probably would like this to be resolved through some kind of uprising on the island out of desperation. It seems like that's what their calculus is, that turning the screws time after time and making life as miserable as possible for Cubans and until it becomes unbearable. Now, on the other hand, the Cuban state, it's not the Venezuelan military and it's not the Venezuelan state. It's deeper and has more organic legitimacy, I think, in some ways. Trump's not going to be able to do in Cuba what he did in Venezuela, where he basically left the Chavista state in power, or the Maduro state in power, and is running it like a holding company. The Miami Cuban lobby is going to want substantial changes. They want their island back. They want their property back. They want their house on the Malecón back. They wouldn't put up with the kind of compromise that they did in Venezuela, where they just basically made a deal with one faction of the Maduro state.
1: Ending the communist system in Cuba has been a long-time goal of the U.S., and it's pressured other countries for a long time to take a stance against Cuba. But a lot of Latin American countries, you know, have maintained relationships with Cuba. And even that seems to be changing right now. How does Trump's endgame in Cuba have the potential, you think, to alter the entire U.S. Latin America dynamic across the continent?
4: It's a good question. Trump is basically operating on a model of domination without hegemony. It is just pure force and pure power and pure, at best, transactional relations. And the asymmetrical relationship of power with Latin America is clear. I mean, a promise of $20 million in aid, and you get Ecuador on board. He's got his way in Chile, in Venezuela, in Ecuador, and Bolivia. But we've already seen that there is this crisis of governance in those countries as a result of him getting his way. So I think the future is wide open, and I think that old anti-imperialist demand for national sovereignty ideal might snap back. In any given election, voters are looking at a range of things. They're basing their decisions on particular candidates. And, you know, there is a social base for Trumpism in Latin America, but the problem with Trumpism is that it contains elements of its own negation, right? Because it starts acting out in ways that lead to destabilization.
1: Let's talk about Colombia for a minute. President Trump endorsed a right-wing candidate who has promised to crush drug smugglers, to shoot down their airplanes, to sink their boats. What would that mean for Trump to have an ally in the Colombian president?
4: What it would mean is, I think, an alliance between Ecuador and Colombia and a return to this very militaristic response to cartels and crime in the Andes, in the countryside. It would be a return to a very militarized state of war. Colombia has moved away from, you know, being dominated by conservative governments that were tied to paramilitary regimes. They tried to bring the war to a close. They signed a very important peace treaty with the FARC. And what you saw in the last couple of months, especially since Ecuador and the U.S. military are running operations, is increasing provocations by Ecuador over the border to kind of create a sense of crisis. Mm. The right-wing candidate is promising a hard line to bring the hammer down. And a lot of people are responding to that.
1: Is Trump building an effective, unified battlefield against the drug traffickers with, you know, this group of country leaders?
4: Well, he's using the pretext of a campaign against the drug traffickers. There was just a study done that despite killing more than 200 speedboat operators, the price of cocaine and the quantity of cocaine on the U.S. market is exactly the same as it was. And I think it'll be the same by escalating the war on drugs in the Andes. But yes, bringing Ecuador and Colombia together would provide quite a large field of operations for this renewed war on drugs.
1: Well, I've been speaking with Greg Grandin. His most recent book is called America, America, A New History of the New World. And he's a professor of history at Yale University. Greg Grandin, thanks for your time.
4: Well, thank you so much for having me.
1: Nearly 90% of the people living in the United Arab Emirates are foreign workers. They come from all over the world and include, among them, Shia Muslims. After the U.S. and Israel went to war with Iran, where Shia Muslims dominate, many Shia in the UAE started getting kicked out. NPR's Dia Hadid reports.
5: A Shia mosque in the Emirates shares a video online mourning the slaying of the grandson of the Prophet Muhammad. It's a commemoration that's observed by Shias. They're a minority among Muslims globally, including in the UAE, but they dominate Iran. Intizar, a Shia, says he used to worship in places like this. He says those Shia mosques are tightly monitored by security. He's sure that's why he was deported on May the 1st. Intizar was deported to his home country, Pakistan, where Shias form a small but significant minority. That's why he asked we only use his first name. He worries that if he's identified, he might anger Emirati officials and ruin his chances of one day returning to his old job as a Dubai taxi driver. It's a fear echoed by the dozen or so Pakistani men who told NPR they were deported after the war began in February. They too requested anonymity, holding on to the hope that they might one day return to work in the Emirates. That's also why it's difficult to know how many Pakistani Shia men have been affected. People are afraid to come forward. Pakistani legislators told NPR that anywhere between 5,000 to 18,000 Shia Pakistanis had been deported. These deportees include Arsalan Hussain Bukhari. He's one of the rare few who agreed to speak publicly. Bukhari says he received a call on April 28 when he was in Dubai. An unidentified Emirati official ordered him to surrender himself at a nearby police station. From the police station, Bukhari was transferred to a detention centre. He says there he saw thousands of other men slated for deportation. Bukhari was assigned the number 2053. He says guards ordered them to strip naked, stand in a line, bend over, spread out their butt cheeks, and stay that way for a minute. Bukhari says we felt so humiliated. We couldn't look at each other. We just stared at the floor. Emirati authorities declined to comment to detailed questions sent by NPR regarding the issue. Pakistan's foreign ministry says the accounts of deportations are, quote, vicious propaganda. Javed Hussain, a former state legislator, says the government doesn't want to anger the Emirates because it's provided billions to Pakistan in the past, and many Pakistanis still work there and send remittances home. And so,
6: our own government literally refuses to accept what's going on with our people.
5: Neil Quillam is an associated fellow at the British think tank Chatham House. He says the Emirates is angry at Pakistan for expressing sympathy with Iranian victims and because Pakistan is mediating to try end the conflict, while the Emirates has sided with the US and Israel.
7: The Emiratis would have preferred Pakistan to come out more fervently against Iran, most certainly not to act as a mediator.
5: So why specifically target Pakistani Shia? One recently deported man, Sayed, says he was interrogated for hours by Emirati authorities. He says they conflated being Shia with being pro-Iran. Sayed says he was asked about his faith, if he visited Iran, and asked repeatedly about Ayatollah Ali Khamenei, the Iranian supreme leader who was assassinated when the war began. Like many deportees, Sayed says life has been hard since he was forced back to Pakistan. His bank accounts were frozen by Emirati authorities. Now he can't access years of his savings, tens of thousands of dollars. Another recently deported man, Gulzar, says the money he made in the Emirates lit up his home like a candle. And now, he says, my home is dark. Dia Hadid, NPR News, New Delhi.

0: This is All Things Considered from NPR News. If you're a new parent who is heading back to work, how's it going? The transition from worker to parent to working parent can be a complicated one. LifeKit reporter Andy Tagle spoke to a brain researcher about how to navigate your evolving identity at home and on the job.
1: If you're headed back to the office after parental leave, you're likely in pursuit of that mythical work-life balance, and very possibly feeling like you're failing in both arenas.
2: My best advice to parents is lower your standards. Don't expect that you're going to be amazing at everything.
1: Darby Saxby is a neuroscientist, clinical psychologist, and professor at the University of Southern California. Her upcoming book, Dad Brain, is all about the science of fatherhood. She says, no matter how you come to assume the role, man or woman, pregnancy, adoption, fostering, parenting is hugely transformational to the brain and body. It can take a long time to fully adjust to parenthood, much longer than you might expect.
2: There's evidence that we don't really bounce back, even if we ever bounce back, until 2 years or maybe more. And since many people have more than one kid, that sort of period of remodeling and adjustment can actually last even longer than those 2 years.
1: So in this season of life especially, try to let good be good enough. Your body is rewiring itself to meet the demands of this awesome, wild new gig.
2: I like to say great parents are made, not born.
1: Once that little one enters your life, your hormone levels shift and change. You have increased emotional sensitivity. You lose gray matter volume in your brain. This is men and women, by the way. And sure, your brain getting smaller on its face might not sound great, but
2: the brain is starting to work more efficiently. You're having to figure out what this little creature that can't talk to you needs and how to soothe them. You're really using your social brain and you're using your empathetic brain, and we're developing stronger, faster connections when we become new parents.
1: Okay, but what about that infamous post-baby mom brain? Or dad brain, both a thing. You know, that slow, scatterbrained feeling brought on from sleep deprivation and that mountain of new responsibilities.
2: It's just the demand of taking care of an infant. It sort of changes our priorities. And your memory looks great if you're focusing on caregiving relevant information.
1: And that shift can serve you in a lot of different areas of your life. Saxby talked to one dad for her book, for example,
2: who told me that taking time off to be a dad made him way better at work. It really improved his ability to manage employees. So there are a lot of transferable skills as we're developing that empathy and that patience when working with our own young kids that can really translate into making us better, more effective workers as well.
1: And of course, there's the purely logistical side of parenting too.
2: A lot of parents report that you know, having kids, because it introduces all these new complexities, can make them more disciplined and better at just getting things done.
1: Studies have even shown that parenting is neuroprotective later in life. And the more kids you have, the younger your brain looks as you age. For now, while you're still in the thick of it all, Saxby's parting words of wisdom as both a parent researcher and a parent herself: find community. No one is supposed to do this alone.
2: The more that we seek out support and we lean on people in our lives, the easier it can be to get through those first few years of early parenthood.
1: And the easier it is to parent, the easier it is to make working parenthood work for you. For NPR's Life Kit, I'm Andy Tagle.
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3: With the World Cup just days away, public safety officials are getting ready. The event is bigger than it was the last time the U.S. hosted in 1994, and this time multiple high-profile conflicts are happening globally.
4: It's notable that one of the host nations is involved in a lot of those issues.
3: What are the security risks, and what's being done to stop them? On the next morning edition from NPR News.

I'm Janine Herbst with these headlines. Iran fired ballistic missiles toward Israel today in response to Israel firing missiles at a Beirut suburb in Lebanon earlier. This days after a ceasefire went into effect and in defiance of a request by Washington for Israel to stand down. Federal agricultural officials and the livestock industry are on high alert for additional cases of a parasite called the New World screwworm. This after a case was confirmed last week in a calf in South Texas. And the NBA Finals move to Madison Square Garden in New York tomorrow night. The New York Knicks beat the San Antonio Spurs in the first two games, and President Trump is expected to attend Game 3. I'm Janine Herbst, NPR News.

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1: This is All Things Considered from NPR News. I'm Adrian Florido. On Great Nicobar Island, you might see nesting leatherback turtles, the largest sea turtles, or the blue and green streaked Nicobar pigeon, the closest living relative of the dodo. This island is a remote speck in the Indian Ocean, a 30-hour ferry ride from its nearest neighbor. So why does India want to transform this pristine island into a bustling township? NPR's Omkar Khandekar investigates.
2: We are at the edge of a forest with field biologist Sumit Kumar. He is trying to find a particularly shy creature. He hits play on a small speaker and replays it until we hear this. Kumar flashes his torch. And on a branch is a wide-eyed owl, a small, fat Nicobarese corpse owl. Kumar says they are rare and a bit unfriendly. He says they glare at you as if to say you don't belong here. And he says they are not wrong. Until folks started settling here from mainland India a few decades ago, the Great Nicobar was just inhabited by a few thousand indigenous people. Now, more change is coming. This is Indian journalist Faye D'Souza on her YouTube channel.
3: Have you heard of the Great Nicobar Project? It's an 80,000 crore mega plan to turn a biodiverse island into a trade, tourism and transport hub with a transshipment terminal, airport, township and power plant.
2: The Great Nicobar Project. It will also include a military base. The billion-dollar project is expected to cover an area twice the size of Manhattan. India says a transshipment port here could help them grab a share of the regional goods traffic. That makes sense, says Nitya Lab. She is a maritime researcher at the think tank Chatham House.
4: My sense is that this is part of a greater strategy.
2: She says India likely sees a bigger imperative to do that now, at a time when other global supply routes are under pressure.
4: If we think about global choke points today, especially in light of conflict in the Strait of Hormuz, India is one of many countries that are looking to secure their own supply lines.
2: She's referring to the Strait of Malacca. It's a maritime route that lies between Malaysia, Indonesia, and Singapore. And a military base on the Great Nicobar? Lab says that is about countering China's increasing military presence in the Indian Ocean. But some say the cost-to-benefit ratio just doesn't add up. Abhijit Singh is a former naval officer who also specializes in maritime economy. He says a transshipment port on the Great Nicobar only makes sense if it can lure shipping companies from their current stopovers in Singapore and Sri Lanka.
5: A transshipment port does not just come up in a vacuum. It requires a logistical network. The big problem with the geography of Nicobar is that it is over 700 miles away from the Indian mainland. That means the production center, as far as that transshipment hub is considered, is quite far off.
2: And he says India already has infrastructure to counter Chinese security threats in the region.
5: This strategic gain that we are talking about seems to me a bit speculative, but the damage to the environment is going to be very real.
2: The damage to the environment. India's environment minister has said that they will have to cut more than 700,000 trees to build high-rises, discos, and maybe even theme parks like Disneyland. And so there has been a massive outcry against this project for years, from former government officials to academics like Manish Chandi. He specializes on the islands and says that the Great Nicobar Project sounds like an open invitation to disaster.
6: A huge amount of natural resources that the island is dependent on, the biological diversity that the island also has, and the indigenous communities, they're all at a serious threat from such an idea.
2: Indian officials, ministers, and departments overseeing this project did not respond to NPR's emails with a list of questions. But they have previously claimed that the project will do little harm to the island's environment. Interior Minister Amit Shah said that the development would make the island chain the world's most popular tourist hotspot.
7: एक दशक के बाद ये क्षेत्र दुनिया में सबसे ज्यादा पर्यटकों को लाने वाला क्षेत्र बनने वाला है.
2: And that would also create tens of thousands of potential jobs. For that reason, many Indian settlers here welcomed the project. But not the island's indigenous communities. Like the hunter-gatherer Shompin tribe. Over 100 live in the island's rainforests, with little contact with the modern world. The conservation group Survival International says a massive tourism push risks wiping out the tribe because it will lead to contact between them and other people. The island's other indigenous folk, the Nicobaris, are also worried. In 2004, they were displaced by the Indian Ocean tsunami as it washed away their homes by the coast. Tribal chief Barnabas Manju says Indian officials had promised to help them return. That never happened. Then 4 years ago, Manju says officials told him about the Great Nicobar project and asked him to sign a consent letter. He says they promised him it wouldn't impact their ancestral lands. So he gave his consent. Later, when he saw the project's maps, he noticed that

0: None of them will listen to their prayers and reconsider the project. Omkar Khandekar, NPR News, with producer Leesha Nair in Great Nicobar.
1: Los Angeles and the movies have gone hand in hand since the birth of Hollywood. So many movies set in LA are about the movie industry. There's Sunset Boulevard.
2: All right, Mr. DeMille, I'm ready for my close-up.
1: The Player.
3: Can we talk about something other than Hollywood for a change?
4: Yes.
3: We're educated people.
1: La La Land.
5: So you're an actress. I thought you looked familiar. Have I seen you in anything?
4: The coffee shop on the Warner Brothers lot.
1: And so many more. But today, we want to take a look at L.A. movies that don't have anything to do with the studio backlot. For this week's Cineplexity segment, we are talking about movies about L.A. that aren't about the movie industry. Joining us are NPR culture reporter and longtime L.A. resident Mandalit del Barco and fellow Angeleno and NPR deputy culture editor Mateen Mokala. Welcome to both of you.
6: Thank you.
7: Hey, thanks for having us.
1: Mandalit, you know, there are so many different types of L.A. movies, but what are the different ways that L.A. is more than just a setting for the movies, but actually becomes a character itself?
6: There are so many. L.A.'s been a character in the movies from the silent movie era, Laurel and Hardy, The Little Rascals, all the way up to the sci-fi classic Blade Runner.
8: It seems you feel our work is not a benefit to the public.
9: Replicants are like any other machine. They're either a benefit or a hazard.
6: That was supposed to take place in the dystopian future of 2019, right? And here we are in 2026. We don't have flying cars, but we do have a lot of Waymos. There are countless cop movies over the years, Terminator movies, Beverly Hills Cop, Training Day.
10: To protect the sheep, you got to catch the wolf. And it takes a wolf to catch a wolf. You understand?
6: They're movies that make fun of L.A., the cliches of L.A. We like to laugh at ourselves, right? Comedies like one of my favorites, L.A. Story with Steve Martin.
11: Did that. Whatever you do, don't get dumped in L.A. Oh, I mean, it's not like New York where you can meet someone walking down the street.
12: No, in L.A., you practically have to hit someone with your car.
6: There's one scene where he literally pulls out of his driveway to park next door, showing how much we don't like to walk here. One of my favorite subgenres is a kind of angsty underground L.A. movies, like Ghost World, the unglamorous suburban strip malls.
13: Do you serve beer? Any alcohol?
14: I wish. Actually, you wish. After about 5 minutes of this movie, you're going to wish you had 10 beers.
6: Boogie Nights about the porn industry and Repo Man filled with punks and slackers.
15: See, an ordinary person spends his life avoiding tense situations. Repo Man spends his life getting into tense situations.
6: One of my favorites from the Coen brothers, The Big Lebowski, with Jeff Bridges as the ultimate slacker, the dude.
16: So that's what you call me, you know? That or his dudeness or duder or, El Duderino, if you're not into the whole brevity thing.
1: Mateen, is there a movie for you in particular that is just like quintessential Los Angeles?
7: There's one that is above and beyond the greatest Los Angeles film I've ever seen in my life, and that is Michael Mann's classic Heat. Mm. Now, this is the one that featured Al Pacino, Robert De Niro. It was the first film that they shared a scene together in this diner in Los Angeles. They talk to each other about being, are we just normal guys? And they're not. One's an amazing policeman. The other one's an amazing criminal.
17: I do what I do best. I take scores. You do what you do best, trying to stop guys like me.
18: So you never wanted a regular type life.
7: What makes this an L.A. film is it's filmed across a city. I think a lot of people who don't live in Los Angeles fail to realize the topography of the city. It's mountains, it's oceans, it's colors. And it's filmed in this kind of grayish blue hue, which adds a coolness to the film, even though it's called Heat. Mm. To me, this film is the iconic Los Angeles film.
6: And there's a long line of these crime movies in LA, going back to the film noir of the 1940s, Double Indemnity and The Big Sleep.
19: So you're a private detective? I didn't know they existed except in books, or else they were greasy little men snooping around hotel corridors.
20: I'm not very tall either.
6: And, there's something really ugly and beautiful about Los Angeles, I think. And that's what these films capture. Mm. The idea that anything could happen here, that people could become overnight famous in L.A. for something they did really well or something really horrible.
1: You know, I did grow up in Southern California, down in Orange County.

0: just down the freeway. But I have spent a lot of my life living in LA and fell in love with, you know, the tapestry of ethnicities here, races,
1: right.
0: You know, culture. It's a global city. Are there any movies that really capture that about the city for you, Mandali?
1: Yeah, well, there are a lot of period dramas like Devil in a Blue Dress. That was set in the 40s.
2: Because even though we had fought a war to keep the world free, the color line in America worked both ways, and even a rich white man like Todd Carter was afraid to cross it.
1: You know, I used to report on street gangs in L.A. in the 1990s, and so I think about all those movies like Boys in the Hood and Straight Outta Compton.
3: We gave the people truth.
4: Yeah, but your songs, they glamorize the lifestyle of gangs, guns, drugs.
3: Our art is a reflection of our reality.
1: And there are so many movies, or mainly the only movies, about Latinos. And we're here in L.A. We make up nearly half of Angelinos, you know? There's Born in East L.A., the comedy with Cheech Marin.
0: Great one.
1: Stand and Deliver, that was set in a high school in East L.A.
5: This is basic math, but basic math is too easy for you burros. So I'm going to teach you algebra because I'm the champ.
1: Real Women Have Curves. You know, America Ferrera and her mom worked in a garment factory in downtown L.A.
6: Aren't you embarrassed?
7: Of what?
6: Look at you. You look awful.
7: Mama, I happen to like myself.
8: Right on, sister.
0: Or Gregory Nava's Mi Familia, My Family.
1: Absolutely. That's a classic. That takes place from a family's journey over the generations from Mexico to Los Angeles.
0: And one of the early characters in that movie is a man named El Californio, who, before he dies, says that he wants on his tombstone an engraving saying that when he was born, this was Mexico, and wherever I am buried will continue to be Mexico. Are there still good movies being made about Los Angeles today?
1: Well, you know, I see a lot of TV shows being made. Well, newer TV shows like Hacks and The Studio, those are great shows. I Love LA, that's another one. But the problem is that in the last few years, a lot of productions have moved away from Los Angeles.
0: Yeah.
1: You know, there's places that are much cheaper to film, and they get tax credits. You know, people have moved first to Atlanta, New York, Texas, New Mexico, but then also Canada, Vancouver, the UK. So they're starting to try to do that again here in California and other places, and there's even talk of having a national film tax credit just to get films to come back to the U.S. And specifically back to Hollywood. I think Hollywood now is more of a state of mind or, you know, it's an industry. It's not a place anymore.
0: Yeah.
1: But they're trying to get it back to Hollywood where it was created, where Hollywood started.
9: You know, and Mondolit is completely right. It is a struggle. You know, we've spoken to a lot of filmmakers who would love to make films in L.A. and it doesn't always happen. But I would be remiss if I didn't give a shout out to a wonderful film from last year, Good Fortune, which was directed by the actor and the comedian Aziz Ansari.
10: I did everything I was supposed to do and nothing's working out.
11: I'm not really supposed to be doing this. I'm normally only in charge of saving people from texting and driving.
10: Wait, you're telling me I have a budget guardian angel?
9: It stars Aziz Ansari, Seth Rogen, Kiki Palmer, Sandra Oh, and the inimitable Keanu Reeves. This movie was filmed all across L.A. in Los Feliz, Eagle Rock, Cypress Park even gets a little shout out in this film.
1: All the East Side.
9: All the East Side.
0: I remember when those were not considered East Side neighborhoods. Yeah.
9: That's right. You know, and this is one of those films that talks about a lot of the economic inequality in the city. And really, you know, Aziz Ansari called it his love letter to Los Angeles. And I hope more people go out and see it. It has a wonderful cast. And, you know, if you like the great Wim Wenders film, Wings of Desire, this is not quite Wings of Desire, but a comedic take on angels coming in to give an assist now and then.
0: Well, I've been speaking with NPR's Mandalit del Barco and Mateen Mokhala about movies about Los Angeles. Thanks for joining us.
1: Thank you.
9: Thank you.
0: From Los Angeles, that's a wrap. And for Sunday, that is All Things Considered from NPR News. Thanks for listening and have a great week.
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I'm your host, pianist Peter Dugan, and we're coming to you today from the heart of